0: than I can even count. Why this one? Why confronting America?
1: Because I'm angry about problems that are just laying there, and nobody's trying to make things better. I'm talking about politicians, but also individual Americans, because we have the power, we the people, to really change bad situations into tolerable situations. So I wrote the book. It's Eyewitness History. It's what I have seen in my 50 years of roaming around the globe, 90 countries. I mean, I've seen it all. Interviewed 5 presidents. You know my resume. Mm-hmm. And, you know, some things just never get better, and a lot of them get worse. I mean, L.A. homeless. How many hundreds of millions of dollars are you going to throw at that? Okay, there is a solution to the problem, but these people are not going to do it. And so I felt it was my duty as an American citizen to say, look, if we did A, B would subside. And the book is, you name the problem, I've got the solution.
0: We'll talk with Bill O'Reilly about why things never get better and what his prescriptions are when we come forward. Just getting started on Tavis Smiley.
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0: All right, the new book from Bill O'Reilly is called Confronting America, What Has to Change. Let's jump right in. So, Bill, why do you think things never get better? That was your assessment?
1: Cowardly. They're cowardly. They being the elected officials in Washington and your state capital, no matter where you live. They don't want to get involved in controversy or be called, branded a certain name or whatever it may be. These guys get their power and gals, and then they kind of hunker down and prepare for the next election. And so the streets become more dangerous. Situations at home become worse. Public schooling collapses. And there they are going to lunch because there's not a motivation for them to solve anything. There isn't a demand by the people to say, look, how long are we going to have to put up with massive drug addiction? How long are we going to have to put up with schools that socially promote so that the kid, when he's 18, comes out of the school, doesn't know anything? How long are we going to have to put up with this? And the politician goes, well, I don't know, and then runs back into the office. So you need people who are activists. And Cornel West, he's one of the best. I mean, I don't agree with a lot of stuff that he says. I think he's a pie in the sky, but he at least wants to improve things. But you don't have that, generally speaking, in Washington or the state capitals.
0: Yep. I'll talk to Mr. Pie in the Sky in about 45 minutes when he joins the top of the second hour. I'm sure he's listening right about now. He usually does for the first hour before he comes on top of the second hour. I'm sure he just heard that. In the book, to your credit, you take on a lot of people. Donald Trump, Barack Obama, George W. Bush, Bill Clinton, media titans, and even some popular cultural legends. But since we are in this moment, let's start with Donald Trump. With regard to things never getting better, always getting worse, what is your indictment? What is your critique of the current president?
1: Well, he's done good things and bad things, and the good things are very rarely reported. And the Republican Party does not have a machine to get the message out, and even if it did, it would have to rely on Fox News or Newsmax because the media is overwhelmingly pro-Democrat, left-wing. So it's very hard for the Trump administration to get out the things that it has done. For example, yesterday the census released its economic profile. Well, you would think we were living in the Great Depression with Herbert Hoover running around if you listen to the media, but the numbers that the Census Bureau released, the child poverty rate, for example, has declined to its lowest level ever. And wages are increasing, household assets are increasing, everything is getting better economically with the exception of affordability, which I love this affordability stuff. You live in California, and California is run top to bottom by Democrats, correct?
0: Correct.
1: Is there anything in California affordable? Anything? Gasoline? Homes? Rents, you name it. Taxes are through the roof. There's nothing affordable in California. That's why everybody's moving to Texas and Nevada. Yet this is what the Democratic Party is trying to sell. Neither party has a clue on how to solve personal finance. Back to Trump.
0: So
1: the problem with the president is he takes on too much. Mm-hmm. And doesn't explain it through, okay? So most Americans don't have PhDs in economics. They don't understand that he's trying to transition, Trump is, the American economy from a service economy where you provide a service for money to a manufacturing base where you earn more money because you're in the plant that's building things that are being will be consumed by the world. He's trying to do that. People don't understand that. They know they're paying more money in the gas pump. They're paying more money for grapes. And that's how they're going to vote in November. And that's why I think the Republicans are in a bit of trouble.
0: So let me say this. On the issue of affordability, again, this is about your book. The new book is called Confronting America, What Has to Change, written by our guest, Bill O'Reilly. He and I have had any number of occasions over the course of our careers to be in debates, tete-a-tete, one-on-one. This is not that. This is me giving him a chance to explain his book, but I do have some tough questions I think I want to ask him. Let me come back to your issue of affordability. Your bashing of California notwithstanding, and let me be clear, as a Californian, everything is too expensive out here. No question about that. But the reason why you see these progressives winning these races, these DSA candidates winning races, Mondami in New York on down the line, is because Americans, fellow citizens, are feeling the affordability crisis everywhere. literally from California to the Carolinas, they're feeling this issue of affordability. And that's why we see this election season moving, I think, in the way that it's moving. I'm not predicting a blue wave. I keep warning this audience about their irrational exuberance about a big blue wave. But the issue of affordability is not just in California, just in border states. It's all across the country. You and I both know that, number one. Number two, to your media critique, you know as well as I do, there are really three or four people now who own and control every bit of media we consume. Y'all got to stop this nonsense about the left-wing media, because the three or four people that own these media outlets ain't left-wing, Bill, and you know better. They're not.
1: But they're selling to acquire. So they themselves may not be left-wing, but that's where they're going for their profits. Disney, LA Times, all the networks, CNN, they all are pushing a point of view in order to get an audience to watch them.
0: You should be talking to them then, not us. That's not left-wing media.
1: No,
0: a bunch of greedy rich people trying to get richer if your assessment is accurate.
1: I can't get the greedy rich people or the corporations to change unless the consumer does. Okay?
0: Yeah, I'm not buying that.
1: If the consumer changes, then the media would have to follow that. But so it's the consumer sitting there absorbing this unbelievable propaganda, which isn't true, misleading them for money.
0: I think
1: and these corporations, they do this every day.
0: You're right about the last part. They do it every day, but people eat what you feed them. And if we're naive, you're too smart to be naive enough to think that that this is all about the consumer changing their appetite. You eat what you're fed. I mean, we don't control these media outlets; they do. So I don't want to get
1: no. But you have wait, Tavis. You and your radio station mm-hmm. have outlets where anybody can go in and get your point of view. They're not dependent on three networks anymore and Fox and CNN. They're not. My operation is fabulously successful, and I'm an independent. I don't work for a corporation.
0: Yep.
1: I own three corporations, okay? I never want to work for a corporation again. It's terrible because you don't have the freedom.
0: We agree.
1: And particularly if you're a journalist, to say what you want to say.
0: All I'm saying is,
1: can't say it.
0: No, we agree. I'm saying one thing. I'm watching my time here. I want to cover some more ground. All I'm saying is, don't indict the everyday people without indicting the people who are feeding them this trash. And the three or four people who own
1: But I'm
0: media,
1: not buying it.
0: Well, I'm not buying your argument. The three or four people who own the media are not left-wing. So stop calling it left-wing. Let's move on. Let me ask you this question. To what extent... the book is called Confronting America, What Has to Change. To what extent do you think, since you're indicting both parties, at least rhetorically you are, you're indicting both parties, to what extent is gerrymandering a threat to this democracy? Isn't gerrymandering the problem?
1: Some places.
0: Come on, Bill.
1: You know, I think Congress has got to look at it.
0: Yeah.
1: And draw up very, very disciplined rules. When you change a congressional district, there's got to be a reason why.
0: Mm-hmm.
1: And that should be a law. But I want to, there's something in the book that I think your audience will respond to.
0: Mm-hmm.
1: Could be wrong, but I don't think so. I have a chapter in the book about black youth crime. Okay?
0: Mm, I've seen it.
1: And I'm a white guy, and so people go, oh, you have no right or whatever, but a bunch of crap, okay? Crime is crime. There's always a victim. And so my solution, and I worked with President Obama very closely on the Brothers Keeper program. You know what that is, right?
0: Very well.
1: It's a mentor program. I was in a position to design a concert featuring the Living Beatles pay-per-view that would have raised $1 billion, Tavis, for the Brothers Keeper program. $1 billion with a B. That never happened because of Paul McCartney's machine. I'm not going to say any more about it, but just that chapter alone is worth your time and money to buy this book. Because if you could solve, society could solve, the problem of unsupervised young black males, that would go a huge way to improve the lives of everybody. Of everybody.
0: I believe.
1: All you got to do is go to Chicago.
0: No, I said yesterday on this program, quoting a friend of mine, that when everybody does better, everybody does better. And yet I have had it, I must tell you, Bill, with the obsession that you and some of my other right-wing friends have with black youth and particularly black crime. America has so many problems, many of which you address in this book. And I'm not suggesting that that's not a real issue. But given all the problems that we have from the White House on down, that you guys always seem to be obsessed with Chicago and always obsessed with black youth crime, I'm not buying that either, Bill. That is not the worst of America's. It's not even the most serious of America's problems, even though I'm not poo-pooing it. Y'all just seem to be obsessed with this issue, and I'm not sure why.
1: Because you can solve it, Tavis. You can solve the problem. It's solvable.
0: So all the other issues. I mean, there's a litany of issues, Bill.
1: Issue by issue, that doesn't mean you can walk and chew gum, as the cliche goes. You go after all the other problems.
0: Yeah.
1: Income inequality, poor education, poor parenting, desertion. You go after all of them. But right now, if you can come up with a mentoring program coast to coast that would help hundreds of thousands of poor children.
0: Not arguing that.
1: You do it.
0: Not arguing. Here's the question. I got 2 minutes left. A half hour is never enough for these dialogues. To what extent, because here's what I think you missed in the book, frankly. I read the text. Here's what I think you missed. At the epicenter of all of our problems, and this is a big statement to make, but if I had to put my finger on it, at the epicenter of all of our problems, all of our troubles and travails is simply this reality, that Washington is bought and bossed by big money and big business. That ain't black people. That ain't poor people. That ain't people of color. Washington is bought and bossed by big money and big business. That, in a nutshell, is the epicenter of our problems, and that's what you missed in the text.
1: You're right to a certain extent. Everybody isn't bought. Everybody's not bought. But enough people are bought, and corporate money drives our political process, that it becomes an impediment to solving the problems, whatever they may be. But we got to up the education level in this country. We got to up the safety level. We've got to reorganize our migrant situation. We have a lot of things to do, but they're all solvable. And you can't use an excuse that the fat cats don't want it. Screw them.
0: Nope.
1: Folks should be voting for reformers, for people who are going, who have proven themselves.
0: Yeah. And the folk.
1: And who really want to help.
0: And the folk who have.
1: That's who the vote should go for.
0: We agree on that. Let's stop where we agree. And the folk who have a chance to do that are, in fact, doing that. We've seen that in the primaries. I think we'll see it come November. The folk who have a chance to vote for reformers are doing that. That's why I raised the issue earlier about gerrymandering. That's the problem. That's a threat to our democracy. People get in, and you can't ever get them out. Anyway, I'm out of time. His people only gave me 30 minutes. I would have taken an hour. I suspect Bill and I would do this until one of us takes our last breath. We do this from time to time. His book is out. It's called Confronting America, What Has to Change. We agree. America's got to be confronted. We agree. Things have to change. Not sure we agree on the prescriptions, but I invite you to read what I am certain is going to be another best-selling book from Bill O'Reilly. Bill, good to have you on, my friend. Enjoy the rest of your day, sir.
1: Okay, you too, Tavis. I'll come back anytime, and I'm going to be calling you to come on my We'll Do It Now live long form.
0: Happy to do it.
1: Yeah, that's an hour. We'll kick it out.
0: Happy to do it. Thanks for the invitation. There's Bill O'Reilly, A.B. Burns-Tucker coming up next, and the aforementioned Pie in the Sky, Cornel West, top of the second hour. 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
0: You are indeed. We're off and running now. Bill O'Reilly, of course, the first 30 minutes, and now we push toward The backside of this hour with attorney, social media influencer A.B. Burns Tucker, also known as Legally Hyped, to talk about her poll worker campaign, which has gone viral, and I mean way viral. That's poll worker spelled P-O-L-L, but there's a P-O-L-E twist to her viral video. We'll talk about it right now that A.B. Burns Tucker joins us live. Before I bring her on the line, let me just say, when I referred to her as Legally Hyped, if you're listening in Los Angeles to KBLA Talk 1580, this program, of course, is heard across the country on stations everywhere, and for that, as I always say, I'm deeply grateful. But if you're listening in LA, you've been hearing all these ballot propositions that we're playing for you literally every half hour. We do not want you to be in the dark about these ballot props. We're going to cover all of them. All 14 will be covered on Saturday, October 3rd at our California Voices Town Hall in ballot form. The candidates will be there all day long. The stage turns every 20 minutes here in L.A. And then later in the day, we're going to cover every single one of these ballot props. But we've been trying to get you ahead of the curve by downloading you on the information on many of these ballot props. And we have these ballot briefs that you're hearing. These ballot briefs every half hour, and it's voiced by Legally Hyped. So this is the woman whose voice you hear on those ballot briefs. Her name, once again, A.B. Burns Tucker. A.B., how are you?
11: I'm wonderful today. How are you?
0: If I complained, I'd be an ingrate. You know me. Glad to have you on the program. And let me start by saying thank you for doing those ballot briefs. We're getting great response to them. By the way, if you go to our website at KBLA 1580, as Legally Hyped, A.B. Burns Tucker tells you at the end of those ballot briefs. For more information on all the ballot props, go to the KBLA website. All 14 of them are laid out for you in detail, pro and con. You can understand it for yourself. We ain't got to explain it to you and understand it for you. We can explain it to you. You can get it for yourself. But I thank you for doing those ballot briefs for us, AB. Thanks for doing that.
11: Oh, it's an honor. It is an honor to do that and to help the people out and help people explain, or excuse me, help to explain to people what to look forward to and, you know, give them a better understanding of what they may or may not be voting for during this election cycle.
0: Nope. Very important, very important. So that's gone viral to some extent, these ballot briefs that we're posting on our social media platforms. That's gone viral, but not the kind of viral. not the kind of viral that your video went. As I said, the video is ostensibly talking about being a poll worker, P-O-L-L, but there's a P-O-L-E twist. I ain't getting myself in trouble, so I'm going to let you explain what you did for those who have not yet seen the video, and I'm sure they will want to see it after they hear this conversation, but I'm passing the mic to you and keep myself out of harm's way. Go, A.B.
11: No, thank you so much. So actually, this whole campaign came about through a cohort that I am a part of called Chorus. And we are a group of Democracy Forward creators, and we have trainings and things of that nature that, you know, just help us create better content and try to reach our audiences where they are. And so we have this opportunity to try to recruit poll workers this election. As you know, it's a scary times. Mm-hmm. And poll workers are very important, right, to maintain our democracy and making sure that we have safe and fair elections. And we were running low on poll workers across the nation. And so there was this opportunity there. And we were trying to think of a creative way to just get people excited and wanting to participate. And one of the members and a friend of mine, Alex, came up with this grand idea to say, well, you know, let's mimic the word poll, P-O-L-L, and kind of give it a twist with the P-O-L-E. And so it started with creators posting, you know, real sexy photos of themselves, right, to kind of skirt the algorithm a little bit and get people to pay attention and see what was going on. And then as soon as we had you hooked, right, we were bringing you into the fold to be poll workers. And so obviously, me being who I am, I took it a step or three further. I had some tough competition, right, with some of the gentlemen and the women that everybody actually that participated in this. And so I did a little strip club twist, right, so to say. Hopefully I can say that on air with my video. And, you know, sometimes you got to use what you got to get what you want. And what I wanted was for people to pay attention and to register to be poll workers to ensure that this election cycle, we have the people that we need. People have a safe place to vote. And it worked overall thus far. I think As a collective group, we've registered over 30,000 people to become poll workers across the nation. That video alone, within 24 hours or less than 24 hours, I had registered 2,100 people to become poll workers. And so I think it was just an effective, tangible way to bring people into the fold. And it worked. And so, you know, I'm proud of the work that we did. Shout out to Alex for coming up with the trend. I mean, even people who are not in the cohort jumped on and participated, right? And so it just goes to show, you know, a little effective marketing goes a long way. And here we are.
0: aside from the obvious people signing up to be poll workers, P-O-L-L,
11: yes.
0: Aside from that, what kind of responses did you get to the video that you posted?
11: You know, it's been an amazing response, if I'm being honest.
0: Yeah.
11: I was a little nervous to put it out there, if I'm being frank. But people have actually been coming up to me. I'm at CBC Week this week as well. People have been coming up to me just thanking me for doing it. People feel more motivated to come out. It was an exciting trend, right? I had one person come up to me telling me, like, my uncle has never voted. And he wasn't even registered to vote. And he saw your video. And not only did he register to be a poll worker, but he, you know, updated his voter registration and will be voting this year. And so many people, including, you know, some politicians as well, was like, y'all did that, right? Like, you met the people where they were. You got people excited. And yeah, it was a little out of the norm, but it worked. And I think that's something for us all to be proud of and to take into consideration moving forward as we are trying to bring more people into the fold, make them feel welcome in this democratic process, and encourage them to utilize their power to vote.
0: Yep. This is radio, so you can't see this. I cannot do justice to this video. you have to see it for yourself. When we come forward in a couple moments, I'm going to play the audio for you so you can hear the message that she's delivering. You can find it for yourself online to actually watch it. I'm going to play the audio for you when we come forward. Before I do that, though, let me just ask, all jokes aside here, how concerned we ought to be about the polls, P-O-L-L-S, this fall, given all of the talk from Donald Trump and the Homeland Security Secretary. I even saw Kash Patel, the FBI director, saying they're not above sending people to polls if they need to. The Attorney General, everybody keeps saying we're going to, of course, you know, obey the law. We want to have free and fair elections. But they keep leaning in such a way that makes it abundantly clear to me that none of them are above making decisions to send officers, law enforcement, whomever, to polls to intimidate people. So beyond the issue of getting people to work the polls, how concerned are we, ought we be, I should say, by this interference, this form of voter suppression, if you will, that we ought to be concerned about?
11: Yeah, I mean, I think it's reasonable to be concerned considering the rhetoric that is coming out of this administration, but I don't want us to be fearful, right? Let us not fear the polls. Let us not fear voting, right? Utilizing your right to vote. This may be the most freest and fairest election that we get if we do not turn out in droves. And so the more of us that turn out and cast our votes, the harder it is going to be for them to play with us, right? And they can do all that talking all they want to, but we got to pull up. We have to show them what's real. And we got to use our power. The power is in the people. The government is for the people, of the people, by the people, and it exists because of the people. So people, please pull up and vote. If you got to take your auntie and your little knucklehead nephew with you just to make sure you straight, do it. It is what it is, right? Do what makes you feel safe and comfortable. But again, this is another reason why we wanted poll workers, because that solidifies and makes sure that we have a safe space and we have free and fair elections.
0: I can't show you, but I can tell you when we come forward, I'll let you hear the audio at least of this provocative video from A.B. Burns Tucker when we come forward on Tavis Smiley.

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4: 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Freedom is an endless meeting. So let's get back to it with Tavis Smiley.
5: Tavis Smiley and A.B. Burns Tucker, political commentator, attorney, social media influencer. We've been talking about her video, encouraging people to become poll workers, P-O-L-L. There's a P-O-L-E twist to this. I can't show you, but I can tell you. Here's the sound from the video.
6: Okay, so, Bum, y'all cannot be serious right now. This what we on? This what we doing? This what it came to? You got content creators all on the internet objectifying themselves, trying to convince y'all to come out and work the polls. Are y'all serious right now? This is how serious it is? This is how concerned we are about democracy? That we got to do all of this? To convince y'all to go click a link in our bio to be a poll worker, and they finna pay y'all. I'm not even getting paid for this. Y'all not getting paid for this. Y'all just out here for free, just giving it up. Just giving it up, huh? To tell people to be a poll worker. We couldn't think of nothing else. We supposed to be the brightest of the brightest. We supposed to be the most creative of the creative. And this is what we came up with to get y'all to come work the polls. Okay, can y'all please go to the link in my bio and register to be a poll worker? Please, because y'all don't get paid for that. Ain't none of us getting paid for this. This is for free. I can't believe y'all out here doing this. That's crazy. Please, help a sister out. Go sign up to be a poll worker. My mama follow me. My granny, too. And my daddy. Oh, my God. Oh, my God. Sign up, please.
5: My mama calling me. My daddy calling me. My granny calling me. So, what did your mama, your daddy, and your granny say when they saw that video?
7: You know what? The only thing my mom said was like, my kids never cease to amaze me. And I was like, I'll take it, girl. The apple doesn't fall far from the tree, but yeah. I will take it.
5: Yeah, yeah. what is the responsibility? I asked this question of somebody recently on this program, and I want to ask you, given clearly the influence that you have. What is the responsibility when you have eyeballs and ears by the tens of thousands, by the millions, in a moment such as this, where our politics are concerned specifically? What's the responsibility? What's the obligation, if any.
7: I mean, in my opinion, it's to use it, right? Like, what is the point of having this level of influence and knowledge if I'm not going to use it to help other people, right? And I'm here for that. That is why I built this platform. I am blessed to have a platform where I can do such a thing. And it is on me to, again, bring people into the fold, meet people where they are, make people feel a part of this process. And I've always stood on that as part of my platform and what I strive to do through every video, right? The goal is always to bring my people with me, you know? And it may be unconventional in this day, but I am grateful to say that it seems to be working.
5: Yeah. When we come forward in our remaining moments with A.B. Burns Tucker, two things I want to get to right quick, speaking of politics and responsibility. J.D. Vance literally is begging, and I do mean begging. If you ain't heard this audio yet, you need to hear it. He is begging us to give them a second chance in this what was a dumpster fire interview, really, but begging for a second chance. And we got to say a quick word about this Ed Sheeran Macklemore situation that has just completely blown up. 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
5: J.D. Vance is begging for a second chance this fall. Take a listen.
12: There's a lot of good that's been done, but there's a lot of work left to do. Don't give power to the people who cause the problems that we're fixing. Give us another chance, or give us another couple of years to continue to work on the amazing things that we've been doing for the past 2 years. And the second argument I'd make is, even if you don't agree with us on every issue, the other party is consumed by craziness.
5: Give us a second chance. I hear some begging going on, AB.
7: Absolutely not. No, thank you. I mean, if you got a bag, that means you're doing something wrong. But my first question would be, what problems have they fixed? What problems have they fixed for you to get another chance? Right? You have created problems with hundreds of thousands of Black women no longer being employed, with people, thousands of people losing their health care, with children not having enough food in the home because food stamps have been reduced. What problems have they fixed?
5: Yeah, that's the right question. And speaking of not fixing problems, then they decide to leave early. I have never seen a more do nothing Congress. These guys, I wish I had the number of vacation days that members of Congress do. I got to come to work. I got to come to work every day for 3 hours. These suckers don't want to go to work at all.
7: They have more time off than these elementary school kids these days.
5: I'm trying to tell you. I wish I had the kind of time off they're getting, man. I got to bring my behind to work every day for 3 hours, and these suckers want to stay home all the time and do nothing. I got 45 seconds to go. Just the top line for me, this is what you do every day. This McLemore Ed Sheeran thing is getting more interesting by the day. All the opening acts have pulled out. It's just a hot mess. Ed Sheeran sort of asked for it, I think, in some ways. But on the other hand, I feel for him because, you know, he gave everybody a chance to come on, to open up for him. Here's where he is. What's your read of it, right quick?
7: I mean, these are the consequences of that, right? The reality is that what is happening in Palestine is wrong. McLemore spoke out about it. We are a country that has free speech. And so for him to be punished, right, it just trickles down. And this is why we have to speak up, because look at who it is affecting. This is no longer just affecting McLemore, who was removed from the show, allegedly by billionaires, right? This has now affected the entire performance, right? This trickles down to the fans, you know what I mean? And so this is why we have to step up. And the reality is that we are not free until we are all free. Yep. So it is just someone else's turn. But we are not free until we're all free, and we all have to speak up and be honest about what is happening over there is wrong.
5: Yeah.
7: And it can and will happen here if we don't stop it.
5: It ain't just Ed Sheeran who's feeling it. Robert Kraft, owner of the Patriots, owner of Gillette Stadium where the Patriots play, is feeling some heat as well. So much so that he was challenged by McLemore to put some money up for this crisis in the Middle East. He just announced a $2 million pledge. He started this, and now it's cost him $2 million. I digress for now. More about this story as it continues to develop. For now, we thank A.B. Burns Tucker for her work and her witness in getting folk to sign up to work at the polls, P-O-L-L-S. A.B., good to have you on. Enjoy the rest of your day. Have a great caucus.
7: Thank you so much. Thank you for having me.
5: Dr. Cornel West, top of the second hour. 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

0: Dr. West, is that Billy Stewart I'm listening to?
1: That is the one and only Billy Stewart. That is the favorite song of Clifton West III, born 76 years ago in Port Arthur, Texas, to a woman of nobility named Irene Byers West, my mama, and Clifton Lincoln West Jr., my father. And today is his birthday, brother.
0: Big Cliff.
1: I'm here with Anahita at the airport trying to get to Sacramento to give him a hug, to be with Cheryl. We just lost our blood sister, Cynthia. He'll be there in spirit. Can't wait, brother. That's the kind of blessing I have today, my man.
0: No, I love that, and if you listen to this program regularly, I hope that means you, and you. You'll hear Dr. West every Monday and Thursday. And if you have figured out nothing else about Cornel West, family first. Family first. Family matters to him. And even though he lives on the East Coast most of the time, he's back and forth here between L.A. and New York. But when it comes to family, he will make his way to California in a heartbeat, oftentimes up to Sacramento where his family resides. And so you heard him on this program a couple months ago now here in California spending time with his family, as his sister Cynthia was making her transition. So that leaves Cliff, Cornell, and Cheryl. And they're all getting together today to celebrate the 76th birthday of his big brother and my big brother. I just call him Big Cliff today. Today is B-Day. And I'm just so thrilled that Dr. West values his family, but also values this program enough to call from the airport to do this edit, this commentary, on his way to visit with his family and celebrate Big Cliff. So, Big Cliff, if you're listening, happy birthday from all of us on this program, all of us at this station. Big birthday wishes to you. Hope you enjoy this natal day, and the world is better because of your presence. Let me do this now. We've done the most important thing. I wish Cliff happy birthday today. I want to play what Dr. West posted on his own socials about this Macklemore Ed Sheeran situation. Let me play the audio of what Dr. West has to say, had to say, or has to say, both. And when we come forward, I'll let him unpack it for us. This story is, as we said in the business, has legs. It's not shrinking. The story is growing. And Dr. West has had something to say about it. Take a listen.
2: I want to put in a strong word for my dear brother Macklemore. He has

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9: Tavis Smiley and Dr. Cornel West on the day we celebrate the 76th birthday of his big brother, Clifton West. You heard Dr. West, what he posted on his socials about Macklemore. Before I let Dr. West go a little deeper on that, here is Macklemore talking about Palestine on the second night of this Ed Sheeran tour.
10: I want to say this to all of my Jewish brothers and sisters. Criticism of Israel, criticism of apartheid, being against genocide, in no way it is a criticism of you. Yeah. My message is for peace, love for all human beings to be treated with dignity, respect, and equality. So I say free Palestine. I say free Lebanon. I say free Cuba. I say free Congo. Free Sudan.

0: organization ICE. None of us will be free until we are all free.
1: And apparently that was too much for Robert Kraft, the owner of the New England Patriots, as the story goes. Mr. Kraft told Mr. Sheeran, who is headlining this tour, Macklemore was opening, you can't play Gillette Stadium if you're going to let that boy Macklemore say stuff like that. Macklemore, in short order, gets pushed off the stage as an opening act. Mr. Kraft apparently, allegedly also said, I'll call my other friends who own NFL teams and stadiums across the country and tell them to do likewise, not let you play their stadiums either, if he's going to be saying that kind of stuff on this tour. And so it got ugly. Macklemore gets pushed out, and as you know by now, all the other opening acts for Ed Sheeran on this tour did likewise. They pulled out. Macklemore got pushed out, but then in solidarity with him, they pulled out. And so this thing has gotten uglier, and Ed Sheeran's been taking it on the chin. And Robert Kraft, as I mentioned earlier, today announced, or I guess yesterday announced, that he was going to pledge $2 million in aid amid this uproar. He said, I'm quoting now, earlier today, before Macklemore challenged me to match his donation, Ed Sheeran called me and asked me to commit $2 million to match his donation to aid in the region to fight this humanitarian crisis. And so based on what Ed asked him, according to Mr. Kraft, Mr. Kraft has now put up $2 million, and money ain't going to make this problem go away. It doesn't make the reality go away. It doesn't make the genocide go away. But that's always their solution when you when you're rich and lucky. You just think you can throw money at the problem. And so there you have it. That's the framing. Yeah. Dr. West, work inside of it. Take it and run with it.
2: No, brother, you hit the nail on the head, though, man. It's like dropping crumbs to the slaves on the plantation that don't want to abolish slavery itself. We calling for the abolition of Israeli occupation, the abolition of Israeli apartheid. We want the abolition of every structural domination, no matter where it is. I want the abolition of executions in Iran. I want the abolition of police brutality in Los Angeles. But I'm not just going to drop some money for billionaire to drop $2 million. It's like me and you getting the payday tomorrow night, though, brother, in light of that wonderful dinner we had last night with Brother Marcelli Thomas and ourselves. So come on, Kraft, get your act together, recognize you're on the wrong side of any morality, and you have no ground to be critical of Macklemore. Macklemore is a major artist. He's a crucial artist, and I wish more artists would step forward, but he's a human being like everybody else. And we all believe that a hatred against anybody, Jews, Muslims, Catholics, black people, indigenous people, all of that is wrong. I learned that from a brother named Clifton West III, who learned it from Irene and Clifton, who was shaped by Shiloh Baptist Church and the greatest tradition of the modern world, which is black music, and another grand tradition, which is the black freedom struggle. That's where we come from, brother. That's who we are.
1: I want to give a shout-out, or certainly let you give a shout-out, to these other artists. There's a list of them. I don't have the time to run the entire list of them, but there are a number of other opening acts who did not have to do what they did, but in solidarity with Macklemore, they pulled out as opening acts, and that is a big deal because they gave up a lot of money to do that.
2: Absolutely.
1: When you're touring with Ed Sheeran, he's making the lion's share, make no mistake about it, and he should. He's Ed Sheeran. But when you're opening for a tour that size, that ain't a small paycheck. And so these other artists standing in solidarity with him, Doc, that's a big deal to my mind.
2: That's exactly right. Why? Because when you really take a moral stand, though, Brother Tavis, there are burdens and costs and consequences that you have to come to terms with. Too often you got people posing and posturing, acting as if they've taken such a stand, and when it's time to bear a cost, you can't find them. That's why this is so very important, and it's going to continue to have impact, and I thank God that it will, because in the world in which we live, brother, we got to lift every voice. That's the anthem of a great black people. Lift every voice. Don't just be a cheap, cowardly echo. Be a courageous voice.
1: Yeah. Let me pivot, and it's not so much of a pivot. It's obviously directly connected to this. So speaking of shouting people out, let's shout out Greg Meeks out of New York. We had Barbara Lee on this program earlier this week. As we all know, we are now 25 years past 9/11. Dr. West was here on Monday. I think it's the same day we had Barbara Lee. Yeah, she came on right after Dr. West.
2: Oh, so, absolutely.
1: Yeah, so Barbara Lee was absolutely on the program on Monday, and we were able to give her a big hug virtually and give her some love for standing firm 25 years ago as the only person in the House to vote against this military response that everybody was calling for in the days, the immediate days after the attacks of 9/11. So 25 years later, we talked to Barbara Lee about what that moment was like and the death threats that she was getting. And Dr. West told the story of them inviting her to speak at Princeton. He was at Princeton. He's, of course, at Union now. But he was at Princeton at the time. They invited her, and all they had to go through to protect her and to hide her and to just keep her safe while she spoke on the campus of Princeton. So he recalled that moment vividly and the death threat she was facing in that moment. So she was on earlier this week. Here's another example of what it means, I think, to act courageously. So Gregory Meeks, remember the CBC. The CBC conference is going on right now in Washington. He is the ranking member of the House Foreign Affairs Committee, and he has announced that he will not clear, as the ranking member, he will not clear the Trump administration's proposed $2.8 billion sale of 2,000-pound bombs to Israel due to concerns of how those bombs, obviously, are going to be used, speaking of this crisis. So this is rare. It is very rare that a member of the House, and again, no less the top Democrat on the House Foreign Affairs Committee, a black man no less, has announced publicly he's going to put a hold on this sale to Israel. Now, you know Donald Trump ain't happy about that, but more to the point, you know Bibi Netanyahu ain't happy about that, but such is the power of this one black man who is acting courageously to hold up this sale of these bombs to Israel. And about that, Dr. West, we say what?
2: I would say it's a surprise, brother. My dear brother Gregory Meeks is not known for his courage. He has accommodated himself to the same genocide, the same apartheid, the same occupation for many, many, many, many, many years. Charles Brand and others will tell you about that. Mm-hmm. So it's a beautiful thing to see him standing up. And why is he standing up? Because people around the world stood up, and most importantly, because the Palestinians on the West Bank, the Palestinians in Gaza, stood up, straightened their backs out. And by standing up and straightening their backs out, brother, I'm not talking about just killing innocent Israelis. You always get accused of being a terrorist because we talk about killing innocent Israelis. No, we're talking about forms of resistance that highlight the dignity of Palestinians and others as well. And when combatants are going at combatants, that's war. That's war. Combatants going at innocent people, that's murder, no matter who it is. But it was the Palestinian people standing up. It was the students at Columbia and other places standing up. It was the Macklemores of the world standing up, putting pressure on conformist, cowardly politicians like Meeks, who has now shifted. Wonderful. Thank God, Brother Meeks. He's standing up based on principle. All of us can change.
1: Hakeem Jeffries, we discussed on this program this week, voted present when Al Green out of Houston, Texas, introduced his articles of impeachment. That's what we got from Hakeem Jeffries. The brother voted present. I'm going to leave that right where it is. As my big mama say, we're going to leave that lay where the good Lord done flung it. But that's what Hakeem did. Hakeem voted present on the articles of impeachment. I'm going to leave that alone. My point is Dr. West's point, which is that courage ain't so common. And again, I take Doc's point, and I don't disagree with him, that Gregory Meeks in this moment has stood up. I guess my question is whether or not you expect in the days, weeks, and months to come, given the way this narrative is shifting, is it your expectation that more politicians will get the memo, as it were?
2: Oh, I think so. I think so. I mean, even the Milquetoast Democratic Party has had to shift as the voices become stronger. And that's going to be true across the country. People's domination and occupation and humiliation cannot be denied. Sooner or later, their voices cry out from the soil. And sooner or later, people of goodwill will be in solidarity with their suffering. And so the important thing is for us to remain strong, remain consistent, remain courageous, not self-righteous, but remain consistent in our commitment to trying to make this work just a little better than we found it. That's what Cliff West taught me, and I'm holding on to it.
1: Since we're talking about impeachment what's going to happen next or not, as it were, before I lose Dr. West in 3 or 4 minutes, let me play some sound from Representative Massey calling for not the impeachment of Donald Trump. Al Green already did that, but here's the call for the impeachment of Pete Hegseth. Take a listen.
3: The Constitution provides that the House of Representatives shall have the sole power of impeachment, and that civil officers of the United States, including the Secretary of Defense, shall be removed from office on impeachment for and conviction of treason, bribery, or other high crimes or misdemeanors and misdemeanors. In his conduct while Secretary of Defense, Peter Brian Hegseth, in violation of his oath to support and defend the Constitution of the United States, and in violation of his constitutional duty to take care that the laws be faithfully executed, especially with regard to the commission of war, has abused the powers of the Department of Defense in that the Declare War Clause of the United States Constitution vests in Congress the exclusive initiatory powers of war, while the Military Administrative and Clemency Clause of the United States Constitution establishes the President as the Commander-in-Chief of the Armed Forces and vests in him operational control over wars lawfully authorized by Congress.
1: We were laughing earlier about the fact that this Congress is a do-nothing Congress that don't even want to go to work. They spend more time on vacation than they do working in Washington, say nothing of passing meaningful legislation. And so rather than address this issue brought by Republican Tom Massey of Kentucky, rather than address his resolution to start impeachment proceedings against Defense Secretary Pete Hegseth, or they call it Department of War, they adjourned. They canceled the votes for tomorrow, and today they're heading out of town. They literally shut down Congress early to avoid addressing this issue of impeachment of Pete Hegseth. I give you the last word, Dr. West.
2: Brother, let me say this. That Brother Massey's late to the party, that Hegseth never should have been confirmed. Now he's talking about impeachment. It's another sign that you do away with DEI, you unleash white male mediocrity. Mm. That's what we're dealing with. But we got to be steadfast, brother. We got to be encouraged, and we got to be empowered. Ain't no stopping us now.
1: Ain't no stopping us now. I got another 90 minutes of this show to go, and ain't no stopping Dr. West now. He's got a plane to catch from L.A. to Sacramento to celebrate the birthday of Big Cliff. Dr. West, safe travels to you and your bride. Happy birthday to Cliff West. Yep. I will talk to you soon.
2: Love you, brother. Stay strong now.
1: Stay strong, Dr. West. More of Tavis Smiley when we come forward.
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1: We thank Dr. Cornel West for checking in today, as he does every Monday and Thursday, top of the second hour, and wish him safe travels. Back home to Sacramento, we are pleased to be joined now on this program by Michigan State Senator Sarah Anthony to talk about the most coveted group of voters in Michigan this fall. That would be black voters. Dr. Abdul El-Sayed cannot win without them, but Mike Rogers has said, at least, the Republican nominee for Senate in Michigan, that he is not going to ignore the black vote. And so it seems, at least, if you listen to the rhetoric, that black voters are in play in Michigan this time around. You recall from the primary, black voters writ large did not support Abdul El-Sayed. He's been a guest on this program many times. I thank Dr. El-Sayed for coming on this program before, and I'm sure in the future as well. But Haley Stevens racked up most of the black votes in that primary. So, again, black voters are sought after, coveted right about now in Michigan. This seat is key to whether Democrats will, in fact, control the Senate. So there's a lot riding on this beyond Detroit, beyond the state of Michigan. And so I bring in now Michigan State Senator Sarah Anthony to this conversation. Senator Anthony, how are you? Good to have you on the program today.
16: Thank you. I'm so honored to be on. I was reflecting on my teenage years when I would sit up watching the State of the Black Union on C-SPAN. So honored to be in community with you today. Thanks
1: no,
16: for having me.
1: Honored to have you on. Honored to know you were watching back then. it is amazing to me. I say all the time, you know, every one of us, whether we admit it or not, we all want to be acknowledged, appreciated, affirmed. And even loved, you know, for the work and witness that we try to engage. That ain't why you do it. You don't do it, as you well know. You didn't run for office for the affirmation. You ran to make a difference, to love and serve your people. So you don't do it for the affirmation, but it means something when you've put in a lot of work over the years and people recall those moments fondly and celebrate the work and witness you've tried to engage. So thank you for making, for sharing those comments. I'm glad to hear it.
16: You don't even understand. I would sit there and literally have a blueprint of what we would need to do. And I remember the powerful speakers that you would collect. And I sit here at the Congressional Black Caucus annual policy conference. Mm-hmm. You know, we've all tried to kind of pick up that mantle and figure out what is our charge and how we bring those policy conversations and ideas back to our respective states. So I just was reflecting on all of those times I'd sit in front of my TV and watch and listen to you. So thank you for just inspiring somebody like me to even jump in the arena.
1: No, I appreciate it. It was an all-day affair. Those SOBU conferences, we'd start at 8 o'clock, 9 o'clock in the morning and literally go all day, two or three-hour panels. It was amazing. And I'm the internet never dies, so it's a beautiful thing because people send me these clips all the time. Millions and millions and millions of viewers on these clips, you know, for all these years. So anyway, thank you for sharing that. And I'm glad that you're at the CBC conference, because if ever there were a need for a black agenda, that's what came out of those conferences. As you know, the Covenant with Black America book, three books, in fact, a trilogy of texts came out of those conferences. So if ever there were a time for a black agenda, that time is now. So I hope that those African-Americans meeting in Washington this week at the CBC Legislative Conference will keep that front of mind. This is a big deal this year. It's 55 years of these legislative conferences, so we celebrate that. And it's the 50th anniversary of the CBC, the organization, the Congressional Black Caucus, at a moment where, you know, if we ain't careful, we're going to see the number of members drop given the attack in that Calais decision on voting rights by the Supreme Court. But we celebrate today and we go to work tomorrow. I'll leave it there. Let's discuss these black voters in Michigan. I tried to frame it as best I could. I think black voters right now are the most coveted in the state. Am I right or wrong about that?
16: You are absolutely correct. You know, I not only am the senator from Michigan, I also chair the Appropriations Committee. And I always say that budgets are moral documents.
1: That's right.
16: And when we talk about centering the needs and the voices of black folks, oftentimes I look at where we've invested our money. And in order for someone like me to be at the table negotiating for black folks, we need to have black power. And the way we exercise that power is at the ballot box. And so when someone like a Abdul El Sayed and anyone else on the ballot are seeking our votes, we have some very specific questions. Mm-hmm. And I've charged black folks in Michigan, whether you're in Detroit, Saginaw, Flint, Battle Creek, Benton Harbor, or my hometown, we need to be transactional. We need to know exactly what folks are going to do to earn our votes. And I'm excited that we finally started to have those real conversations with Abdul and others. And we are getting specific policy responses. So I'm excited that now that we're only weeks away from one of the most consequential elections of our lifetime, folks like Abdul, Jocelyn Benson, others are starting to center our needs in these conversations.
1: Yep. Before I get back to the policy responses you're getting, that's high cotton, as they say down south. You are the chair of the Appropriations Committee. That's a big deal. Tell me about wielding that gavel in Michigan.
16: You know what? You know, the first 2 years that I served as the chair, we led with an equity lens. Every single department, I charged our subcommittee chairs to show up for Black folks, whether it was environmental quality, education budget, human services. I said, don't give me a budget recommendation without centering the needs of Black folks. And we were justified through the data. When we see all the places that Black folks are lagging, and not by our own fault, it's because these systems have been designed to give to the wealthy and well-connected and to leave us behind. And so we've been doing that work. Unfortunately, when Trump got back elected, we also had some pretty MAGA Republicans take over control of the House of Representatives and have sought to dismantle all the work we were doing to infuse an equity and diversity lens and center Black folks. So we're still doing that work when the Trump administration and congressional Republicans have gutted our health care, gutted food benefits from folks, because myself and other folks like me were at the table. We've been able to safeguard, you know, Medicaid funding and SNAP funding for our people. But, you know, we can't do it alone. Yeah. And so it's up to folks in Congress to help us so that state budgets can actually be balanced and not on the backs of Black folks.
1: I'm just tickled that these sisters are running things in Michigan. Sarah Anthony's running the Appropriations Committee, Mary Sheffield, the mayor of Detroit. So sisters are doing things in Michigan, and that's a beautiful thing. So let me go back to these policy prescriptions. So I mentioned a moment ago, Haley Stevens secured the most significant number, the greatest number of Black votes in this primary. What does Abdul El-Sayed have to do to pull Black voters to his side of the ledger? I saw some polling recently, and again, the numbers are here and there, but Mike Rogers, I keep saying, is slightly ahead in some of these polls in this race. El-Sayed can't win this without Black votes. I saw him reaching out to Obama, trying to get Obama to come campaign for him. So he understands what the mission is. What kind of responses are you getting from him on these policy questions as it relates to Black people?
16: Yeah, well, a few things. First, I'd say, you know, Haley's Stevens had, you know, a lot of support from folks that Black folks trust in Michigan. You think of Congressman Clyburn, who is a household name amongst us. There were lots of ads that President Obama was uplifting Haley Stevens. And so, you know, we're very practical voters in Michigan. And when we saw those associations, a lot of us did, you know, decide to lift up our voices and support Haley. Right. I can say that Abdul is doing what he needs to do. He just put out a policy platform that centers the needs of Black folks, and he has been the only candidate in Michigan, or honestly anyone that I have heard from at all, that has been talking about Black reparations. So reparations for the descendants of enslaved Africans. And I think that ultimately we need bold policy solutions that not are just for everybody, right? Not just for minorities, because we know that disproportionately when you say that, oftentimes that goes to everybody but Black folks. I think that when we talk to Abdul directly, and I've had these conversations with him, he is unapologetic about access to capital, about healthy moms and healthy Black babies, about making sure that we're bridging the gap between Arab communities and African-American communities across the state. These are things that we need to see. And, you know, I'm from Lansing, Michigan, which is the capital city. And I was represented by Mike Rogers back in the day, back when he was a congressman, who would, you know, comport himself as a moderate. And he'd go to D.C. and he would vote for some of the most racist, destructive things that, you know, we had seen in that state. And so, again, my mama is from the show me state. So you got to show me. You can tell me that you care about Black folks. You can tell me at my church that you care about the issues that we care about. But, you know, the ball don't lie. Show me with your votes and not just with your words. And so I'm looking forward to supporting someone like Abdul and anyone who is serious about uplifting Black communities in Michigan.
1: Yep. When we come forward, Michigan State Senator Sarah Anthony, I want to ask her why this race is so close. Perhaps it, you know, it portends something for the fall. But as I mentioned earlier, Democrats need this seat if they have any chance of regaining control of the United States Senate. So what's making this race so close in Michigan? We'll talk about that and a bit more when we come forward on Tavis Smiley.

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7: Tavis Smiley continues right now.
9: He does indeed, with Michigan State Senator Sarah Anthony, who also chairs the Appropriations Committee in the state of Michigan. So we were talking earlier, Senator, about how close this race is. Tell me why it's so close, but more to the point. Donald Trump puts his foot, his thumb, something on the scale, which we expect that he will. And then what happens?
10: So one, you know, when we've had these conversations about the polls and how these polls are not capturing the voices of Black folks, I'm not really sure, because on the ground, when I'm in places like Grand Rapids and Benton Harbor and Flint and Saginaw, folks are ready to change the trajectory of their communities. And they're seeing that voting out some of these, you know, crazy folks and not electing people who do not have our interests in mind is one of the best ways that we can do that. I would also say that Donald Trump is so unpopular in Michigan right now. I mean, people who are independent, folks who are on even like the more moderate part of the spectrum politically, and of course, Democrats are fired up. They are so disenchanted, disengaged, and honestly just disappointed with what the Trump administration has done to us. When you look at our relationship with Canada and how it's impacting our trade policies, what it has done in terms of the amount of infrastructure dollars, think for healthcare and housing, people are seeing the impact of this Trump administration. And so anytime someone like Mike Rogers or Tom Barrett, who's someone who is a current congressman, Republican, who voted for that big, ugly bill, aligning with Donald Trump is doing them no favors because he is so unpopular. So I think that's why, you know, Donald Trump has to promise folks, you know, these $5,000 stimulus snake oil packages in order for him to try to bribe us to forget what's happened the last 18 months. But I don't think it's going to work. So despite what these polls may or may not be saying, I think people are ready for a change.
9: Our remaining moments with the Michigan State Senator Sarah Anthony when we come forward on Tavis Smiley.
5: In a world full of noise, one voice cuts through. Tavis Smiley has never backed down from the hard questions, never shied away from speaking truth to power and to the powerless, and he's not about to start now. This is the show people talk about, the one your coworkers quote, the one that gets under your skin in the best way. Tavis Smiley, nationally syndicated, unapologetically progressive, unapologetically real.
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9: You are indeed, and we're honored to have Michigan State Senator Sarah Anthony. She chairs the Appropriations Committee in the state there. She's non-Washington, as many other people are, for the 55th Annual Legislative Caucus Conference Gathering of the CBC Foundation. Half of my team seems to be in Washington right about now. I'm honored to have had her on this program for these last 30 minutes. I got a few minutes left to talk to her. And I think I want to close on this. We started out talking about how black voters are the most coveted in the state of Michigan. Give me your sense of the role that Michigan is going to play in deciding what happens in the House and the Senate this time around. All eyes are on a handful of states. Michigan clearly is one of them.
10: Yes, yes. I mean, this is the most exciting time for Michigan in terms of federal and state politics. We, you know, are only a few months away from seeing Donovan McKinney become a, you know, one of our shining stars as a black man, finally a black man representing the city of Detroit in Congress. Again, we have an opportunity to elect, you know, a progressive champion with Abdul El-Sayed. And then, you know, we're trying to build a Democratic trifecta in the state of Michigan with a Democratic governor, House and Senate, which, again, we saw when Democrats had a gavel. When we were in charge in the House and the Senate, as well as a Democratic governor under Gretchen Whitmer, we saw what happened. We were able to show up unapologetically for black communities. And so I'm excited about what this election is going to look like, not just in terms of just representation, but receipts, results for black folks. And my charge is that we have to continue this advocacy day after day, particularly after the election, you know, holding all of these folks accountable to show up for us, even, you know, when we're no longer in the room with them. We don't want to see a world in which folks are making decisions on our behalf, but selling us down the river without us knowing it. So I'm excited about what Michigan's going to send to D.C., and I'm excited about a Democratic trifecta.
9: You've pretty much just answered what I want to ask. Let me ask it anyway, though. You mentioned earlier how unpopular Donald Trump is in the state of Michigan. To what extent, all that said, is he on the ballot, even though he ain't on the ballot?
10: Well, he said he wanted folks to think of him as being on the ballot, mm-hmm. At whatever that Trumpapalooza thing was down south a week or so ago. You know, that's exactly what he said. Mike Rogers was down there instead of campaigning in Michigan. And so we're going to assume that he is on the ballot, and we're going to hold him and everybody like him accountable for what they have done to the state's balance sheet, the harm that he has caused to Black communities. So I'm excited to pretend as if he's on the ballot, and I'm going to make sure that my parents and their grandchildren and my friends and neighbors all view him as on the ballot, and yeah. this will be a referendum to the just trifling behavior yeah. that him and all of his goons have mm-hmm. inflicted upon our people.
9: I'm excited about Donovan. I'm excited about Abdul. Both have been guests on this program, and just a thrill to see what they might be able to do come November if the turnout is what it needs to be. It's all about turnout, as it always is, and everybody's looking to the Black community in Detroit and in Michigan to once again save this democracy from itself, to once again redeem the soul of the nation, to once again save the Democratic Party. Such is our lot. We will see what happens in Michigan a few weeks from now. For now, we thank Michigan State Senator Sarah Anthony, who is chair of the Appropriations Committee in Michigan, for joining us on this program. Senator Anthony, thank you for your time. All the best to you.
10: Thank you so much. Appreciate you.
9: My pleasure. Appreciate you. More of Tabby Smiley when we come forward.
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0: I'm Tavis Smiley. Glad you're with us in this third and final hour of today's program. In this hour, two conversations as promised. What a show it's been, trying to squeeze this 80-pound show into a 40-pound bag. So many conversations in this three-hour period, but we're almost there. What a joy it's been just to be in this chair today, moderating these conversations. In this hour, as I mentioned, two conversations. On the back side of this hour, we're going to talk with Mel Watt, former U.S. Congressman, former director of the Federal Housing Finance Agency, about his autobiography, his memoir. It's called The Sixth Generation, the autobiography of Melvin Watt. The title pretty much tells you what it's about. Six generations, 200 years of a journey from enslaved peoples captured in West Africa to the halls of American power. He tells the story in his new book, The Sixth Generation. We'll talk to Mel Watt on the backside of this hour. We commenced this hour in conversation with Chauncey Lundy, who, along with Latasha Brown, are engaged on a tour called the Joy and Justice Tour, a nine-city tour across the country, specifically down south, brought to us by the Southern Black Girls and Women's Consortium. Chauncey, good to have you on the program. How are you today?
1: I'm doing well. Thank you for having me.
0: It's my pleasure. Tell me about this tour, and I'll jump from there.
1: So the Joy and Justice Tour is our opportunity to spread joy across the South. Southern Black Girls is a philanthropic organization, and we provide resources across 13 states in the South. And this is our way in telling people that you belong here, that we see you, and we have experiences for girls and women to participate in, not only just to become more civically engaged, but they can have interactive experiences in arts and culture, in STEM, and mental health and wellness. We can hear their concerns, and it's a way for us to build community. In this moment now, more than ever, it's important for us to be in community with each other.
0: That word belong always jumps out at me. We see that word belonging in so used in so many ways these days, in part in connection with DEI. So every time I hear that word these days, it just kind of rings in my ear. Tell me more about the need, the necessity in a moment such as this to just convince people that they actually belong.
1: Yeah, we hear so many messages telling us that, you know, that we don't need carve out programs, or that we are that we don't belong, that this isn't our country, or that we don't belong in the, like you just talked about, the halls of Congress or anywhere else. And we're saying that we built this country. We belong here. We have joy. We're going to amplify the work that we're doing in our communities. And so we're able to do that on this Joy and Justice Tour. And we want everyone to know that you belong in every room that you go into, and don't let anyone convince you that your skin color is some type of badge of shame that you didn't earn where you belong. And so we want people to know that you belong here. So any space you walk in, you belong there. You earn the right to be there. And I know I own any room that I walk into. I earn the right, and I belong in that space. And we want girls to know that from a young age, so they aren't really dealing with that as they grow older, so that they'll have the tools and the resources to know that as they grow, that I can do anything I want to be. I can do anything I want to do, and I can be anyone I want to be.
0: Yeah, to your point, there are a lot of Black women, a lot of powerful Black women in a lot of rooms these days. We just talked to Sarah Anthony moments ago, who was the chair of the Appropriations Committee in the state of Michigan, talking about this big race in Michigan that you well know, Abdul El Sayed, some other key races in that state that progressives have a chance to win. But she was talking about being chair of the Appropriations Committee. I mentioned that Mary Sheffield is the mayor of Detroit. I'm in L.A. We got a Black mayor here, Karen Bass. Barbara Lee, mayor of Oakland, was on this program earlier this week. All around the country we can go. I'm thinking of Letitia James in New York. I'm thinking of Lisa Cook at the Fed. I could do this all day long. My point simply is that there are a lot of Black women in a lot of power positions these days, and yet a lot of those Black women have come under attack by Donald Trump. He's just made it his business to put a target on the backs of, on the front of Black women to attack them. And when I come forward, I want to ask how it is that you go about convincing Black girls, young Black women, that they belong when in real time with their own eyes they can see that there is an assault, there's an attack, there's an affront on Black women across the board in this country, Black women who indeed have done all the right things and escalated, elevated themselves to these positions of power. You know, if you're a Black girl and you see that, you can, okay, I want to be all I can be, but if I'm going to get there and this is what's going to happen to me, I'm going to be targeted and attacked, what's the point? We'll talk about that part when we come forward with Chauncey Lundy on Tavis Smiley.
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0: Tavis Smiley and Chauncey Lundy and Latasha Brown, who are the CEO and co-founder, respectively, of the Southern Black Girls and Women's Consortium. They're in the midst of a nine-city tour. It's called the Joy and Justice Tour. Chauncey and I were just talking about how you convince black girls, young black women across the country that they belong in a nation like this at such a time as this. When they see black women in power positions all across the country in every field of human endeavor, but so many of them under attack by the occupant, the current occupant of the White House, if this is what I'm in for when I get to the top, do I really want to elevate to the top? So how do you convince people that they belong when they see black women under attack every single day in some pretty vicious ways, Chauncey?
1: Yeah, it's no secret that black women are being targeted and that we're under attack. But I like to say that trouble don't last always. And I think that we have to be prepared and be in position. So we are raising up young leaders so that they will be in position. And one of the things I love that we're doing on the Joy and Justice Tour is that we have a justice walk. And on that walk, we have portraits and bios of black women who have stood before us throughout time, who have made, who've done extraordinary things when I would dare say they were even more under attack and even risked death to do things such as a Fannie Lou Hamer. So they're learning about women who in history have done extraordinary things in some names they know and some they don't. And most of the women, we try to get women who are in their state, So they'll say that this woman was from South Carolina or this woman was from Florida and she was able to do this. at such a time as this, because I'm sure in the 1960s, 50s, and 30s, it still was such a time as this. So they have that history as something they can lean on, but we're also preparing them to be leaders for this moment. We don't say that you have next, we say you have now, and you can make a difference now in whatever community that you're in. And so that's how we invest in girls to do that through our grant making, but we're also showing them that, yes, you see women under attack, but we're preparing you so that you will be able to withstand, so that you can make differences and change in your community.
0: Before I bring Natasha into the conversation, Chauncey, tell me more about these resources that you all are, in fact, spreading around the South.
1: Yes, over the last, since 2020, we've given over $11.4 million across the South to organizations that are led by Black women and serve Black girls. We know that there is a gap when it comes to resources flowing into the South to the organizations.

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1: Mobilization, the first time we ever did a kickoff tour a few years ago, I think it was 4 years ago. We were actually inspired. We kicked it off. A part of our organization founding was inspired by the four little Black girls. We talked about how Black girls have been the victims of violence and trauma, and oftentimes there's no response. And what's interesting about her story, because we had her and platformed and lifted her up, many of the girls and even some of the women had never heard of her or knew her story, that and oftentimes what we saw happen to her happens to Black girls all the time, that oftentimes they're forgotten, that oftentimes that in the moment, you know, people just leaving behind which I know they talked about on the story with you. She stayed in the hospital for months, and this sister went for a long time without really getting the kind of support. And so what we want to make sure is there will never be another Black girl that has to feel pain and suffer in silence. And so part of the joy in the justice tour comes out of our resilience. Point to your question kind of earlier when you were talking about, like, why would Black women, you know, why would girls see what Black women are going through and want to be a part of that? Part of it is they see our power, that really it is the momentum of memory that is the foundation of movement. That at the end of the day, not only have we still survived and thrived, but we continue to build and move forward. And so part of the Joy and Justice Tour is to do a couple of things. One, to really connect to communities, to remind them that they are not alone, to remind our girls and our women that they are not alone. They're not isolated, and that our power comes from our collective power. And they feel that, and they feel that sense of joy around it. The second thing is also to, as Chauncey was saying earlier, like, we want folks to see, we always talk about our kids like, oh, they're for the future. You are our future. They're not just in the future. They're here now. And they're experiencing it now. When we look at states, like some of the states, Mississippi, the state of Mississippi, this big ugly bill that the president calls the beautiful bill, What people don't know is it actually makes cuts to not only SNAP programs, but also food programs at schools. In the state of Mississippi, 99% of the children are on free or reduced lunch. We're talking about literally an administration that is taking billions of dollars, making its own pet projects, and taking food off the table of our kids. Our kids see that. They feel that. Their programs are being cut at school. They are experiencing. They're not just, it's going to happen in the future. They're experiencing it now. And so part of the other piece is that as we're organizing with girls, and like our ambassador program, which is the leadership pipeline, and so they are lifted up in a way to show that they are can be generative and they're solution drivers now. Of the projects, part of the reason, even with the Joy Challenge grants that we give out, what the girls are seeing, that they are the solutions drivers, not just for in the future, but for now. We have an entrepreneurship program that we are incubating real legitimate businesses that were envisioned, created, and led by girls, and we're partnering them with Black women who have businesses, who have been in business for over 10 years. We support them in terms of being consultant and supporting those girls. And because what we also understand that there's a need for us to have not just only political power, but economic power. And because this is an election year, one of the programs who were also incorporated was the Vote for Me Until I Can. That because girls are saying that they are being advocates for themselves, that they understand, and we're teaching them that policy and all these things are happening. They're like, hey, it's impacting us too. And so they have a campaign of organizing and connecting to folks about the power of voting. Even if they can't vote, they're saying, vote for me until I can. And so part of what the Joy and the Justice Tour is in this moment is sometimes we just need to be reminded that we're connected, that we're

0: are actually building infrastructure and support of all of the organizations that we've supported. There's over 200 organizations throughout the South. That's infrastructure. Having relationships, that's infrastructure. Connecting with people who are doing similar work, that have a similar value, that's infrastructure. And so what we see is we don't see ourselves as a granting organization. We are a movement organization that's doing three things. One, we're putting money on the ground. Two, we're actually strengthening the movement building ecosystem and infrastructure. And three, we are shifting the message around narrative around who people are saying, who we are, that we have the right to name ourselves and say who we are. And in that process, that's why the Joy and Justice Tour is so important for us, is for us to be reminded that we have power and we're not alone.
1: Let me ask you this right quick, Latasha, as a follow-up. We all know, and to his credit, he said it time and time again, so at least he understood the reality of his situation. We all know that Joe Biden would not be president were it not for what happened in South Carolina. More to the point, he would not be president were it not for black women. Again, to his credit, he acknowledged that time and time again. He wouldn't be here without black women. As a result, you get Kamala as vice president. As a result, you get KBJ on the Supreme Court. So he understood that. My question is, we know the role that black women played in that campaign. What role do you expect that black women are going to play in these midterms?
0: You know, I think that we're going to be significant, and not just as organizers, but you're seeing more black women that are running and seeking office at historical levels. We're seeing black women leading the top of the ticket in the South. You've got a black woman at the top of the ticket running for governor in a competitive race in Georgia. You got a black woman who is an organizer, the Angie Nixon. I want people to really understand how critical what she did. She actually in the primary beat a candidate who had 16 times more money she had. Because what she was an organizer, and she's actually the candidate, the Democratic candidate for the U.S. Senate. We've got black women who are running for office, who are doing the work that engaging their women that are doing one million rising, that are leading the Black Leadership Collective, that are leading efforts to make sure that our communities are connected, that our communities are engaged in this process. But I think the one important thing, as with the midterm, what we understand is that the midterms, that's one data point. That's a really important point that we get out and get as many people organized as possible to vote. But we also know that that is one that we've got to fight ahead. And so part of what we've been doing is organizing in such a way that we're actually stopping some of the pain along the way so that we won't end on election day. It will continue if people are really been paying attention to what has been happening around the voter suppression efforts. When you think about the Louisiana versus Calais case, that what we start seeing is this redistricting and the gerrymandering in the South, that part of many of those Southern states, immediately they started having state organizing where they would have a special session so that they could actually change and change the districts in such a way to actually dilute black political power. We were able to organize ourselves very quickly, pulled together, and what you saw is in Mississippi, they stopped it. In Alabama, it was stopped. It was partly stopped by the court case, but in Georgia, it stopped it. That was primarily led by black women. We're not just doing the work around elections. We're also doing the work to keep our power. And I think in the last and the final thing that I'll say kind of related to that is that we are shifting. We're shifting the paradigm of seeing ourselves just as citizens of this nation. And we're seeing ourselves as the mothers of the new nation, that we've got to see ourselves as the founders and the architects of what is next. Much of what has transpired, they have torn down systems, they've gutted systems, and realistically, what we're saying is, no, we're not trying to recreate those systems. We want better, more accountable, more equitable systems for our people, and we see ourselves as a visionaries and as part of being generative to make that happen, because the pendulum will swing, and we will be ready when it swings again, and part of what we're organizing is to make sure that our people are connected and ready, and we don't just look at elections as an episodic activity, that we're just going to vote and then that's it. We have to understand, and most of the women that we've been working with have been consistent with this, that we are ultimately gone beyond participation. This has to be about power, economic power, political power, even our social power and our spiritual power.
1: I got 60 seconds left here. I want to give to you, Chauncey. Tell me what's left on the tour and what your expectations are. You got a minute.
2: Yes, we will be in Columbia, South Carolina on September 26th, and we'll be in Charlotte, North Carolina for our grand finale on September 27th. You can find out more about the Joy and Justice Tour by following Southern Black Girls on social media, on all social media platforms, but also go to southernblackgirls.org/joytour. You will have an amazing time, fill up full of free food, fun, and participate in some really great activations. We are building community. We are staying in community. And this is our opportunity to stand in solidarity with each other. No one is going to isolate us and make us feel alone. Again, you belong here. And we want every Black girl and woman to know that.
1: I celebrate the work and the witness of Chauncey Lundy, CEO, and Latasha Brown, co-founder of the Southern Black Girls and Women's Consortium. She just told you where to find more information. It's called the Joy and Justice Tour. A couple more stops left on this tour. Thank you both for coming on, and enjoy the rest of the tour.
2: All right. Thank you.
1: My pleasure. More of Tabitha Smiley when we come forward.
3: Who's sitting across from Tabitha this week? Leaders, legends, game changers. The people shaping the country and the culture. They come to Tabitha Smiley because this is where the real conversations happen. No spin, no fluff. Just straight talk and straight answers. Tabitha Smiley. Because the Kingian question, where do we go from here, starts right here.
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1: You are indeed. I am pleased to welcome to this program one more again the former U.S. Congressman and former director of the Federal Housing Finance Agency, Melvin Mel Watt. What a blessing to have talked to him so many times over the course of his illustrious career. He is on today to talk about his family's unbroken 200-year journey from an enslaved ancestor captured in West Africa to the halls of American power, as told in his new book, The Sixth Generation, the autobiography of Melvin Watt. Mel Watt, good to hear your voice. It's been a while, my friend. How are you, sir?
16: I'm great. How are you?
1: Man, if I complained, I'd be an ingrate. I'm doing well, and as I said, always honored to be in conversation with you. We'll get into the book here in just a second, but just in a moment such as this, just look back and say a word to me about that illustrious career that you've had that I referenced a moment ago.
16: Well, I was privileged to be elected to Congress in 1993. And served 21 years there. During that period, I was served 2 years as the chair of the Congressional Black Caucus, and had some wonderful experiences some of which I describe in the book during that 2 year period, as well as wonderful experiences on the House Judiciary Committee and on the House Financial Services Committee. And my service on the House Financial Services Committee and my background in housing led me to be appointed as director of the Federal Housing Finance Agency. So, and that was a wonderful job because yeah. I had 5 years as an independent director. I didn't have to answer to either President Barack Obama or President Trump, who became the president at the end of the last 2 years of my term over there. So, and I got to do the right thing as opposed to the political thing, you know, just yeah. trying to save people's houses and save people from being foreclosed on and creating programs that, that enable people to be able to make down payments on houses and train people to be homeowners. Yeah. I was not at HUD where the federally subsidized public housing was done. I was facilitating home ownership and had Fannie Mae and Freddie Mac under control because they were in conservatorship. And so they had to basically reform their activities in many ways to make them financially feasible, but also go back to the mission that they had originally to facilitate home ownership in the country. So I've had a wonderful career. And before that, of course, I had 21 years practicing law with Julius Chambers, the former director counsel of the NAACP Legal Defense Fund, in a civil rights law firm in Charlotte, North Carolina, that did wonderful work, Swan versus Mecklenburg, Board of Education, Griggs versus Duke Power, which transformed employment discrimination in America. And so that was a wonderful experience. So it's been an amazing journey. Of course, I didn't even want to start talking about any of that without giving the five generations on sure. which I stand before I arrived on this earth. Now, they're due. So
1: no, you do
16: that's
1: that.
16: Why
1: I mean, I'm sorry to cut you off. I was about to say you do that in the book, and I want to get to that that part.
16: Yeah.
1: The five generations before you. Let me just ask right quick here. I want to make the most of the time we have. I ain't got a lot of time, but I want to make the most of it. Let me just ask you, and I know you didn't mean it this way, but it jumped out at me, and I'm sure my very bright audience heard it the same way. When you went to the Federal Housing Finance Agency, you said you were able to do the right thing, not the political thing. And I often wonder why those two things can't be the same. Why can't the right thing be the political thing? Why can't the political thing be the right thing? Why must they not be the same thing?
16: Well, they should be.
1: Yeah.
16: And but, you know, the political thing quite often becomes what will get you elected the next time.
1: Yep.
16: As opposed to what is the best thing for the community and the right thing for you to do in a particular vote. So you're constantly, or at least the leadership, I found, on the Republican side and the Democratic side quite often, was trying to get you to do stuff that was politically safe and motivated by the next election. So that's when things get out of whack and the white thing doesn't necessarily coincide with the political thing.
1: Yeah.
16: And that's why I phrased it that way.
1: Nope,
16: and, you know, of course, you know, during my term, during my 21 years in Congress, I had a lot of disputes with Republicans and Democrats trying to do the right thing, right?
1: Oh, yeah.
16: You know, the political thing for Bill Clinton, for example, was to pass a crime bill. Well, that crime bill was devastating to our community.
1: Yeah, that's right.
16: And Bobby Scott and I were on the Judiciary Committee. John Conyers was on the Judiciary Committee, and we were fighting against a crime bill that basically categorized black men as predators. Remember?
1: Oh yeah, absolutely.
16: And so that was Bill Clinton and Republican and Democratic Party. A political thing to do was to pass a crime bill, but the right thing to do was not to do that.
1: Mm-hmm.
16: Theoretically, those two things should always correspond with each other, but they don't always do that.
1: No question about it. Let me just do this. I want to just set this up, and we come forward. We're going to spend the rest of our time talking about the book. We are honored to have Mel Watt on this program, former U.S. Congressman, as you just heard, 21 years in Congress, former director of the Federal Housing Finance Agency, now author of a book called The Sixth Generation, the autobiography of Mel Watt. You heard him say a moment ago that we all stand on the shoulders of others. As my friend Jesse Jackson Sr. would say, we all sit in the shade of trees that we did not plant. Mel Watt understands that and gives all due love and respect to the five generations before him. We'll talk about it when we come forward on Tavis Smiley.
17: From the Merck Park with love, this is Tavis Smiley.
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18: 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Let's get back to more of this rich dialogue with Tavis Smiley.
1: Tavis Smiley, Mel Watt, former congressman and former director of the Federal Housing Finance Agency. But today he's on talking about his book, his memoir, his autobiography. It's called The Sixth Generation, The Autobiography of Melvin Watt. In the limited time I have, I can't do justice to this, but talk to me about these five generations that preceded you, Mel Watt.
16: Well, I am, it is a special privilege that I was born into a family that has had a family reunion for now 127 straight years.
1: Wow.
16: Even during COVID, right? And my mother says she took me to my first reunion in when I was 11 months old. So, you know, and we are able to trace back all the way to the slave matriarch that was bought and enslaved in America in 1789. That would have been my great-great-great-grandmother. And she had seven daughters, and they married different surnames, right?
1: Mm-hmm.
16: And so I have just a tremendous wide-ranging family. And we come together every year and recite this history, so I didn't have to do the research to do that.
1: Mm.
16: My great-great-grandfather, who was willed by the slave master to his granddaughter or daughter and moved to South Carolina at 10 years old, then came back to North Carolina at the end of slavery when he was emancipated. And at age 84, even though he could not read or write, dictated to a relative of his something that in our family is basically the Bible, is called the Pen Pitcher.
1: Mm-hmm.
16: And he describes his life during slavery and after slavery. So I had the benefit of that. And then passing on down to my grandfather and then to my mother. So you end up with five generations, and the biggest challenge I had with national publishers was them trying to get me to be in the book on page one. And I said, well, I just can't show up in this book on page one because these people have, you know, I have their DNA, you know, their blood is running through my veins. And I did not get here by myself, and so at some point I show up in the book, yeah. But I show up in a house with no running water, no electricity, no inside plumbing for the first 10 years of my life. And so I wanted to tell the story from the beginning, all the way back five generations, and then starting with myself and bring myself forward through segregated schools, through integrated undergraduate school, through Yale Law School, and then through the practice of law, and then through Congress, and then through the Federal Housing Finance Agency. And that's what this book does. It is the unvarnished, absolute, honest truth. And, you know, I, even when I talk about myself, you know, as a child, you know, I had two older brothers, and I learned early that I was, you know, some habits that, that I wasn't necessarily proud of now, you know, but I put them out there, you know, even, you know, so, you know, this is the truth for 80 years now.
1: No, right? I tell folk all the time, if you're going to write a book, you might as well tell the truth. No sense in writing a memoir or an autobiography if you're going to lie your way through it or obfuscate or leave stuff out. If you're going to write a memoir, if you can write an autobiography, tell the truth. I am still fascinated by this 127 consecutive years of this black family reunion. I want to talk about that in my remaining moments with Mel Watt when we come forward on Tavis Smiley.
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1: As I said, I can't do justice to this story of six generations in a matter of minutes, much less the 127 consecutive years that this one black family has met annually for their family reunion. It must mean something, Mel Watt, to be steeped in that kind of history. I mean, I say all the time that our roots, R-O-O-T-S, help determine our roots or our routes, if you will, R-O-U-T-E-S. Our roots determine where we go in life, right? And when you're rooted in this kind of tradition, 127 years, man, that must buoy you in ways I can't even imagine.
16: Well, the one thing I wanted to do, Tavis, was explode the myth that the black families, you know, don't have history,
1: yeah,
16: right?
1: Yep. Yep.
16: This family is unique in some respects, but in that respect, all of us have histories.
1: Yeah.
16: Right? And so this myth that exists that we can't be proud of our families, you know, when my great grandfather came out of slavery, he started buying real estate, ended up owning 600 and some acres of property, you know, and you know, there's a sense of achievement that comes with that. That grounds you in a set of responsibilities to keep that kind of movement going forward.
1: Oh, yeah.
16: And so that has driven me throughout my life. I wanted to tell the truth, and I wanted to explode myths.
1: Yeah, yeah.
16: You know?
1: Let me offer this as my exit question. I got about 60 seconds to go here. I love that you're telling your black family's history in this moment, and yet we are in a moment where black family history is under attack. You know what I mean by that. What's your best advice about how do we preserve our black family history?
16: Well, we gotta talk about it, and that's why I wanted to talk about it in a true fashion, unvarnished. And we gotta value it, you know.
1: Yep.
16: And our family has fortunately been able to value it for 127 straight years now. And that may be a little bit unusual.
1: Oh yeah,
16: but there are a lot of black folks running around here that have long histories of getting together, and family reunions are really coming back now.
1: Oh yeah,
16: you know.
1: Yeah.
16: We our big worry was that we were going to lose it because young people were going to stop carrying forward this tradition. But now our young people in our family are coming back, and they're starting to value this, right?
1: Yeah.
16: And we preach education. I mean, you know, we do a bus tour of churches and schools that were integral in our family, that our family actually was instrumental in starting and building, right?
1: It is.
16: So,
1: it is quite the story, man. It is quite the story. Again, I couldn't do justice to it in 30 minutes, but 127 years of uninterrupted family reunions that will root you, that will ground you, and that will guide you. The book is called The Sixth Generation, The Autobiography of Mel Watt, former congressman, former head of the Federal Housing Finance Agency. What a career he has had. But again, he has told us, wouldn't have been possible without the five generations that preceded him. And so we celebrate Mel Watt, the entire family, and all black families. The book, again, The Sixth Generation, The Autobiography of Melvin Watt. Congressman, thanks for your time, sir. Good to have you on the program. Congratulations.
16: Thank you.
1: My pleasure. Just like that, 3 hours are gone. Tomorrow's Friday, the best of Tavis Smiley on stations across the country. Until next time, and as always, keep the faith.

0: 1450 WOL, where information is power.
1: This show has been previously recorded. 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

0: And Grand Rising family, and thanks for making us part of your morning ritual. Later, the master teacher, Ashua Kwesi, and Mera Kwesi will take over our classroom. Now, the Kwesis have been leading study tours to Kemet for years, for decades. They're going to share this morning that their ability to conduct these tours are now being restricted. Before the Kwesis, though, Black Classic Press's Paul Coates will check in. But to get us started, momentarily, we're going to speak with Haitian activist Dr. Jude Azard. But first, let's get Kevin to reopen our classroom doors on this Thursday morning. Grand Rising, Kevin.
1: Grand Rising, indeed, Carl Nelson. Man, happy Thursday morning. It's the 17th of September. So, you know, everything's continuing right along as planned.
0: That's hey, right.
1: How you feeling, Carl Nelson?
0: I'm still learning, Kevin.
1: That's the eighth wonder of the world is learning.
0: Learning, right.
1: So, you know, just make sure that you get a chance to observe the eighth wonder. And you keep pointing that out to us. We're going to join in one of these days. Hey, look at the weather, man. 91% humidity is expected today. Yep, you heard me right. 91% humidity. That's
0: tropical,
1: like,
0: weather.
1: Yeah. Tropical, that's the best way to put it, because I was going to say it's like sweating while, you, while you're just standing there walking around. And but there is also 80% chance of rain and potential storms later tonight. So maybe that'll cool things down once.
0: But then the humidity will go up after the rain is over. That's what happens in the tropics.
1: Oh, right. Yeah, that's true. Six in one hand, half a dozen in the other. Which do you like? You want the sunny skies and humidity, or would you rather have rain, which is, of course, 100% humidity, right? All of that. precipitation and everything. So govern yourselves accordingly is all I can say. Hey, look, meanwhile, the one of the top trending news stories for the day is Trayvon White bribery trial. An FBI informant testified in federal court, revealing that the money given to D.C. councilman was intended as bribery, with reports highlighting the informant as White's brother-in-law, of course. And his name is Aleu Kamara. And he was, of course, married to White's sister. And when he took the stand, though, he explicitly denied being related to White in any way. What's that about?
0: Wow, he did?
1: Yes. That guy's not my brother-in-law. Don't call him brother. Don't call me brother. People, man, you never know. And he justified that the envelopes of cash he handed White on the camera, again, were strictly bribes, not personal loans, not campaign donations.
0: Yeah, and you know what White's lawyers are trying to prove to the jury is that his brother-in-law, or so-called brother-in-laws, who you don't know who to believe at this point, he's awaiting sentencing on a fraud case involving a COVID-19 Paycheck Protection Program. He scammed some folks out of the government out of that money. So the deal is, and they're trying to prove to the White's attorneys, Trayvon White's attorneys, to prove to the jury that he's only doing this because to help himself to get off that case or to get reduced the sentencing in that case. And that's what they're trying to extricate from him on the stand, and because they think that there's a motive behind him setting up Trayvon.
1: There's a name for what he's accused of as far as fraudulently coming up with these ideas, these schemes and scams. I don't have that in front of me.
0: Yeah, but I understand that he told the court that he decided all of a sudden out of his own volition, he went to the FBI and told him about the bribery scheme because, quote unquote, he chose to tell the truth and wanted to bring it into light. So he thinks the panel were going to believe that. All of a sudden, you're going to go to the FBI and say, I got some dirt on a person.
1: So he's guilt-ridden, so he had to.
0: Right. So he went and just called up the FBI and says, hey, I got some stuff for you. Knowing that he was obviously trying to cut a deal. So the lawyers have to get that, Trayvon's lawyers have to get him to explicitly say that or infer that so that the jury can say, okay, that's the motive. That's what's behind this. This was a total setup. So it's interesting to watch how they try to skillfully get that out of him, coax that out of him, because he's being taught too by the feds, the prosecutors, how to answer and respond to questions, because they know he's going to get that question. So it's going to be interesting to see how that goes back and forth.
1: Since he's married to White's sister, though, most people in America call those people in-law, brother-in-law, sister-in-law, father-in-law, And
0: yeah, but is it his sister or is his stepsister?
1: What?
0: So, yeah, I keep hearing. I'm not sure. So maybe somebody who knows, because I know people who are listening to us right now, Kevin, probably know more about this case than what's going on in the courtroom.
1: And may know Trayon, for that matter.
0: Of course, they're in Ward 8, you know.
1: Yeah.
0: So is it his sister or is his step? Because I'm hearing it's his stepsister. That's why it said he's not his brother-in-law. Steps don't count. But,
1: steps don't count.
0: You don't know how family dynamics work.
1: So he wouldn't be a step-brother-in-law? Then?
0: Right. He's a step-brother-in-law.
1: Well, D.C.'s official D.C. Deputy Mayor Lindsay Appiah and other grant specialists testified. And while they noted it was highly unusual for a council member to directly inquire about specific contract renewals, they admitted under cross-examination that White never explicitly ordered them to do anything illegal. So there's
0: that's
1: that.
0: A key point right there.
1: There is that.
2: That's right.
1: He didn't tell us what to do.
0: Right.
1: And one last thing about that. Following his initial arrest back in August 2024, his fellow council members voted unanimously to expel him from office in February 2025. However, he ran into the subsequent special election to fill his own vacancy and successfully reclaimed his Ward 8 seat. So he's a very popular guy.
0: Yeah, but obviously the people in Ward 8 are behind him, so we'll see what happens. Because they thought with the scandal he would have lost the re-election bid, but they said no, they're behind him. So that's an indication maybe if the jury will be behind him. So that we'll have to wait and see.
1: Yeah, right. And then from the popularity as a point of view section, security fencing was erected around the main Kennedy Center building Wednesday following a vote by its Trump-aligned Board of Trustees to abruptly close the iconic natural cultural landmark for major renovations. And so the naming standoff continues. On September 15, 2026, District Judge Christopher Cooper permanently barred the institution from adding President Donald Trump's name to the building or the grounds. The judge ruled that the federal law makes it crystal clear that the center is a memorial to President John F. Kennedy, and only Congress has the authority to change its name. But President Trump, who was appointed chairman of the board by someone, stated on social media that while Congress allocated $257 million for needed safety upgrades, the renovation work will only proceed if my name is allowed on the building. Trump also warned that without these actions, the building would deteriorate further and eventually require complete demolition.
0: Wow, what's this obsession with this building, though? I mean, Kevin, what is it, just the Kennedy name, or that he wants to be attached to, or something like that? This is borderline illness right here. You know, what other buildings you want? There's a bunch of folks that got buildings named J. Edgar Hoover. They got names after a bunch of folks in Washington, D.C.
1: Right.
0: But why Kennedy? And if so, and again, like yesterday, I said, what about the JFK Airport in New York? Does he want that to be associated with that as well? Where does it stop?
1: Oh, no, but his legacy is real estate. His legacy is big buildings. The John F. Kennedy building is bigger than the J. Edgar Hoover building, apparently, just in the minds and hearts of American people, I believe. And, J. Edgar has a shady kind of lifestyle, and yet John Kennedy was heroic. He was considered heroic during his time. And I agree with one of his family members said that because it was John F. Kennedy, that nothing else should be put there. It's a memorial to a time in America, not just the person, but a time when America was going through some interesting things. Board spokespeople and Trump allies allies rather, defend the closure as a necessary precaution, pointing to decades of systemic infrastructure neglect and a partial ceiling collapse that occurred inside a main hallway earlier in September. The timing of that is questionable, too, isn't it?
0: Right. You know, well, the timing on this whole thing is questionable. I mean, before he came along, there was no promise with the Kennedy Center, getting acts, people going, having fun, doing what he was supposed to do. All of a sudden, this dude comes along, and he's got a ton of problems because he wants to attach his name to the building. And that's what you call, that's the timing that people should look at.
1: Yeah, a Democratic Congresswoman who serves as Kennedy Center trustee requested an emergency court hearing to halt what she termed as unlawful closing. In the meantime, local reports note that security guards have blocked all pedestrian and vehicle traffic, cutting off public access completely, which almost makes you want to drive by the Kennedy Center. Just
0: but you know what? Look, kudos to Congressman Beatty for doing that, because everybody else just folds when it comes to Donald Trump. They just, you know, genuflect. They just move out of the way, give him whatever he wants. She said no. She stood her ground, and that's why we have the issue we have right now. Maybe some of the other people in Congress, in the media as well, will grow a backbone and, right, and do what Congressman Beatty has done.
1: Well, finally, this story may raise more questions than it answers. The FBI successfully thwarted a brazen murder-for-hire plot orchestrated by Russian intelligence services targeting a prominent Russian dissident residing in Washington, D.C. A federal indictment unsealed by the U.S. Department of Justice yesterday revealed that Russian spies attempted to recruit a U.S. resident to carry out the assassination. But I don't see who they were supposed to be assassinating, but spies linked to Russia's Federal Security Service recruited a Venezuelan citizen living in Brooklyn, New York, over the summer. They paid him between $1,000 and $1,500 to travel to Washington, D.C. to take surveillance photos and videos of two locations associated with the target. The $40,000 request, after the operative provided the material, they offered him $40,000 to eliminate or disappear this unnamed person. In intercepted messages, the conspirators codenamed the murder plot as Construction. The FBI intervened. The Brooklyn resident turned down the assassination offer. When he refused, the Russian intelligence network immediately began offering large sums of money to other individuals within the United States to complete the hit, prompting the FBI to move in quickly to disrupt the network. So five individuals working with the Russian Federation's intelligence apparatus have been hit with federal terrorism and murder-for-hire charges. And their names are Yuri Kramiev. They call him Colonel Yuri. His brother, Kramiev. No, that's his son, Kirill Kramiev. I'm dealing with these pronunciations, folks. Bear with me. He's an officer in Russia's FSB. And finally, Yadel Delgado Suarez and Angel Eduardo Castro are also Russian operatives. And the story goes on and on and on, but they plan to de-escalate this whole thing. And that's the way it is, Carl, this Thursday the 17th. Guest is standing by. Thanks for the time.
0: Thanks, Kevin. All right. And our guest is Haitian activist Dr. Jude Azzard. Grand Rising Dr. Azzard, welcome back to the program.
2: Good morning, Grand Rising, to you and your staff.
0: People talk about what the problems in Haiti, but just what Kevin was just telling us about with the Kennedy Center and all the stuff that's going on here. At some point, they got to stop making these comparisons about the United States and what's going on in Haiti. At least this country had a decades-year run to get things right, and it seems they can't do it. But give us an overall report on what you see. Has anything changed since we last spoke in Haiti? Hopefully we haven't lost Dr. Azzard, Kevin. It seems like we drew a blank here and getting his conversation. So anyway, we're going to try and get Dr. Azzard Get Dr. Judas out again. He's a Haitian army. He's based here in the United States, and you know, I think he's based in Florida, but he's got his finger on the pulse of what's going on the island nation that they share with the Dominican Republic. As most of you know, there's been some problems there with stability, and also problems with gangs running amok in Port-au-Prince, the capital. I think the school has started. So at one point, schools were interrupted because of the. Dr. Azad, is anything, any changes since we last spoke?
2: Well, as we usually say, change is the only thing that is consistent in life. We're expecting a change to happen in Haiti, but it seems like the change that we're expecting is not happening. It's, if anything, it's just disarming. It's getting worse and day after day when we think that something will happen based on what we're seeing from the so-called government there. And that's what we're seeing instead is that the gangs spread in their legs even further in the capital of Port-au-Prince. So, no, there is not much report we can do when it comes to change. If we were looking for that change that I'm thinking from bad to good, no.
0: Well, let me ask you this, from the outside looking in, but you're closer, your eyes are more sharper than ours when it comes to what's going on in Haiti, and you say the gangs are still running rampant. Is there a possibility there could be some collusion with some of these gang members and some of the government officials? I'll tell you what, hold your response, because we're coming up on a break. I'll take our first break. I hate to do this to you, but when we come back, I'll let you get to what your thoughts are, because we keep hearing this, and this has been going on for quite some time. The gangs are running rampant, even stopping schools and, you know, stopping the merchants, stopping the flights from coming into Port-au-Prince and all that. They seem to have total control over some sections of Port-au-Prince. But the question is, how do they have all this control? Was it given to them, or are they working with government officials, or are they working with the local police? I want to get your assessment about that. Family just waking up, I guess, is he's an Haitian activist based in Florida. His name is Dr. Jude Azad. You got questions about what's going on with our brothers and sisters in Haiti? Reach out to us. Our telephone number is 800-450-7876, and we'll take your phone calls. Thanks.

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0: And Grand Rising family, thanks for waking up with us on this Thursday morning with our guest, Haitian activist Dr. Jude Azad, giving us an update what's going on the island nation. Before we left for the break, though, my question to him, the gangs, we've been talking about the gangs, they've been doing this for years now, the gangs have run amok in the capital of Port-au-Prince. And my question to him, with all the police, all the international soldiers there supposedly to fight crime, is it possible that some of these gang members, we can remember the one called the name of Barbecue, one of the ones of the leading contenders of the Justice Department has put a bounty on his head. They're still running a market in Port-au-Prince. Are they, from where I sit, this should have been, you know, taken care of a long time ago. Do you think they're working in some collusion with some of the government officials, or maybe it's even the police department in Port-au-Prince? How do you see it?
1: Well, that's definitely a very good question. I think the answer would be

0: Your question is a good question, and you would ask, yes, if there's a government, if there's a military, if there's any sort of government in a country, why would the gang be conducting traffic in a capital city? Now, the answer is yes.
1: Yeah, well, we talked about one of the gang leaders, Barbecue, and he wanted to actually come on here and talk because he says he's sort of like Robin Hood. You say that's not so, but after they put a bounty on his head, he went undercover, underground. Are you still on the impression that he's not what he says he is? Because people were saying that, and he wanted to come on here with an interpreter to say that he's helping the people. He's more for Haiti than some of the elected officials. How do you see him, and how do you see that bounty? What's it, $1 million? And they still can't get him. So how do you see that situation, Dr. Azar?
0: I'm not sure how to answer this one. I think I've answered a few questions about this gentleman that's been before. It's just mind-boggling that in Haiti, international entities have been to Haiti and arrest elected officials before, and for them not being able to pick up a gang member is mind-boggling. But is the man a man? What he says, yes. Is he a man of the people? The answer is simply no. You can't be working for me and terrorizing me at the same time. You don't terrorize your own people. You don't do that. And as we speak, we still have people, displaced people, 1.5 million people displaced in Port-au-Prince itself. Okay? So there's no such thing as Barbecue being a gentleman, as he portrays himself. But hey, people are never going to tell you who, you know, I say, don't tell me who you are. Show me. And this man, Barbecue, has shown us who he is. He's not a man. He's not who he says that he is. And whoever believes him, I mean, they can sell you ice in Alaska, too.
1: Okay. 27 at the top of our family, just waking up, I guess, is Dr. Jude Azard. He's a Haitian activist. He's got his fingers on the pulse of what's going on the island nation. As you mentioned, gangs are still running wild in Port-au-Prince. But Dr. Azard, so the rest of the countries are pretty much okay then? Just Port-au-Prince, the capital, or just sections of the capital where the gangs have control? How do you see it? What's going on there?
0: I believe that the Port-au-Prince is the center of it all. That's where they're located. But they've been trying to take more ground. They've been trying. They're taking more ground. For example, they went to Kaskoff not too long ago, and they killed at least 50 people and terrorized the whole community. Mind you, this community is Kaskoff, and to be on top of Pétionville. Is a farmer's land. It's where people do farming. There's no almost no civilization there. It's just, then you ask yourself, why these people? Why would you go there? And that's exactly when things start to shift, and you have to question yourself as to who's behind these guys. So why are they terrorizing ordinary people, people that have nothing to do with politics? And they're killing them. They take over their home. And those people are now homeless. It just doesn't make sense at this point. But you would ask yourself, who's behind it? Then again, you turn around and you see that like 80%, if not 90% of goods that people are using in Haiti, especially for food security, which we don't have. And Haiti depends on the Dominican Republic to buy most of the stuff. And if there is a little spot in Haiti that does the cultivate the land, and they went after them. Now, the question, it focuses why? Who's behind it? And the question is still unanswered. But it's not only in Port-au-Prince. There is also Gonaïve. They've been trying to spread them, and also there were speculation that they're planning on going to Cap Haitien. They've tried a few times, but people are being very vigilant, and the people are being the

0: policing themselves at some point. They have to police themselves because the police have the authority, they have the power in comparison to these gangs, the load of gang of guns they're carrying. So it's not only in Power Branch, it's taking ground day after day, but there is hope. The only hope that there is right now is that lately we've been talking about election that's supposed to happen in December, which the primary is supposed to happen on the 13th of December. So although dubious as to how they're going to conduct the election, but it's something to look forward to.
1: 30 minutes at the top of our family just waking up. I guess he's a Haitian activist. Dr. Judah Zard gives us an update what's going on in his island nation. Dr. Zard, he mentioned that elections are coming up and that the entire infrastructure has got to set up for elections. Do you know if there are going to be any election watchers? You know, usually when elections in different countries, even this country, the people from overseas come and watch to make sure the elections are fair. Do you know if that's going to take place in Haiti with this upcoming election? Have they progressed that far?
0: Well, the there has been questions. Again, it's dubious. Understanding that the short term for the election, it's only under what 3 months now until December. But there's the OAS that actually set foot in to help. Putting things together because there will be a few people that will come forth as candidates will not be qualified. Those are the people that the United Nations, not the United Nations, but other countries have basically they have some sort of ban on them not able to travel to these countries. So basically, those are the people that on the watch out list, we'll be looking at out for who's not going to be qualified to run. But as far as election itself, again, with a population of 11 million so far, according to the council, only 500 people have been registered to vote. So it's a wait and see situation.
1: Gotcha. 28 away from the top there with Dr. Judah Zard. Dr. Zard, the Dominican Republic, your neighbors, a lawmaker there suggested that they teach Haitian Creole in the schools, and all the students in the Dominican Republic, in addition to Spanish, they should learn how to, because there's so many Haitian brothers and sisters in the DR. And he got castigated. They were just, he's probably going to get voted out. He's probably going to lose if he goes for a re-election. Were you surprised? I don't know if you heard that story, but if so, would you be surprised of the reaction, the just suggestion of teaching Haitian Creole in the Dominican Republic that it's received?
0: Well, yeah, I've seen this to the headline. It's no surprise. I'm not surprised at all. This is the least of my, I don't know why would someone be surprised that Dominican Republic officials reject the Haitian language. They do not look like Haitian. They don't. And that's a fact. And it's proven that even Haitian that were born in Dominican Republic are not given citizenship. So you can't expect them to actually value your culture while they're pushing your own people. So not at all. I'm not surprised.
1: But let me ask you this. How does that jive, though? Because they need the Haitians for work in the DR, especially in the cane fields. They control those jobs, yet they're talking about deporting and sending them back. What are the business people, I don't know if you know this, what are the business people in the DR saying about that? Are they pro-anti-Haitians as well? Because they need the workers. Obviously, there's not enough workers in the DR to do those jobs, especially, or they don't want to do those jobs, go and work in the cane fields, especially the cane fields. And other factories as well. How do you see all of that with Haiti and the DR and the jobs issue?
0: Well, basically, I'm sure that there's somewhere within the land, somewhere in there, within the population of people to benefit and understand that see the good side of the Haitian being there. I'm sure, but as far as officials concerned, I don't think it's even a question that they don't want Haitian around. And the only reason is that They don't want to see Haitian elected getting elected. They don't want to see Haitian, prominent Haitian or educated Haitian in the Dominican Republic. They don't want that. And that's the reason why most Dominicans will tell you, even if you see their skin black, they'll tell you they're not black. They don't want to be associated with black. They don't want to be associated with Haitian. I believe that there are people in the population that believe that Haitians are human and that there is one single race on this, you know, on this planet, and it's called the human race. And I believe some of them understand that being a skin color or any entity or any a title that we carry as human is just accidental, and that essentially we're human. And I believe some of them believe in that concept. But as far as the official concern, as far as the leaders of the country, except for that gentleman that came out, surprisingly came out and say that. And I hope that there are more gentlemen like people like that.
1: And 24 away from the top now, Dr. Judas. I ask you this question, Dr. Zahra, and it's just from observation that some people in the Dominican Republic, they shy away about being black. They do everything, you know, with looking at the baseball player, bleach his skin and all of that. Is all this grounded in the fact that it's sort of an anti-Haitian, if they think if you're dark-skinned, that you're probably Haitian, has some Haitian roots? Is this why not all the DR folks are like that, but some of them are really, you know, they'll say they're Spanish first. They won't even say that they're black, or if they're Dominican. They say they first they're Spanish. Is this rooted in some anti-Haitian belief in on that side of the Hispaniola island? Your thoughts?
0: Well, I believe that is from the time that Haiti occupied the whole land, and that they can't get rid of that. They don't want to admit that. They don't want to admit that we were brothers at some point, and that we helped. We're good neighbors. We're hardworking people. Haitians are hardworking people, and that they are family oriented people. And again, what do you have when you see family oriented people? That they're gonna have kids. They're gonna work hard, and they're gonna have kids. They're gonna work their family to succeed. They want their kids to become something socially, to help and give payback to society and give back to their community. And that when you have this, what you're going to have is at some point, you're going to have them becoming leaders. That's the fear. That's the fear in DR. And that's what they're trying to block by all means. And that is definitely uncalled for, but that's the case. But again, I rooted into the time that Haiti occupied the whole land.
1: Right, and hold that thought right there, Dr. Zahra. We got to step aside and find out what's going on in the news to get the latest news update for our different stations. 22 minutes from the top of our family, discussing Haiti with our guest. He's an activist. Dr. Jude Azad is his name. You'd like to speak to him, reach out to us at 800-450-7876. And we'll take your phone calls after we check the news. Listen.

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0: And Grand Rising family, and thanks for waking up with us on this Thursday morning at 16 minutes away from the top of the hour. Our guest is Dr. Judith Zard. He's an activist, a Haitian activist, based here in Florida, but he keeps his finger on the pulse of what's going on in Haiti. And I just got to remind you, family, that you know our brothers and sisters in Haiti, they need our help, they need our attention, because we all made the same trip. Our ancestors did. We just happened to be on different ships. And, you know, some of us ended up in Brazil, some was in Haiti, Panama, Jamaica, some was in the Carolinas. And that's the only difference. That's the only difference. So we got to recognize that. Before we hear more from Dr. Zard, though, let me just remind you, coming up later this morning, the master teacher, Ashra Kwesi, is going to be joining us. Also, his wife is going to be with him as well, Mera Kwesi. Before we hear from the Kwesis, though, we're going to be joined by a Black Classics publisher, press publisher, Black Classic Press publisher, say that. Paul Coates is going to, we're going to talk about legacy, Black legacy publishers. And tomorrow's Friday, and we invite you to free your mind. And all that means is think for yourself. And join us for our Open Phone Friday program. We begin promptly at 6 a.m. Eastern Time. And I keep telling folks, you got to really call in early. Don't wait till the last minute. We always have a bunch of folks that wait till the last minute and don't get on. Anyway, we start at 6 a.m. Eastern Time right here in Baltimore on 1010 WLB and also the DMV, the Washington, D.C. metropolitan area, 1450 WOL. Dr. Zard, the last time we spoke, too, there was an issue with trafficking, human trafficking, and you were saying that you were trying to put a finger on this. Obviously, the locals, this probably has to have some international connections, but it also talked about the harvesting of organs. Is that still going on, or has there been a pause in that area?
1: Well, I can't say that there is a pause to it. If anything, it's just going to get worse, right? All the funds that were allocated, I mean, that's used to, even in good time in Haiti, we had the BPM, the Brigade Protection Miner, that actually was to quell or even observe or even investigate for mostly Restovec. The Restovec was like a pipeline, like a funnel too, that leads to delinquency in the country. So the kids that you're seeing right now becoming gangs, these are the fruits. Some of them are fruits of the Restovec movement. Just so we know. How's that happen? Somebody have their kids and they, you know, voluntarily give the kid to a parent or someone they judge socially being better than them economically. And those kids sometimes are mistreated. And being mistreated, at some point they're going to take their liberty. When they run away, they become, you know, targets. That's what we're seeing here with all these young gang members. But nowadays, they're coerced mostly to be that. But the original ones were basically that. And those are the kids that Aristide earlier in his, when he came out from priesthood, he used to cater to these kids. Those are the one away. These are the result of Restovec. So on good time in Haiti, that was very, it was, I don't know how to express it, but it was present. It was palpable in society. Now that there is no government, now the only thing that's new to it is the organ trafficking, sexual trafficking. Those are new in society, and it's right and the open for everyone to see.
0: And children as well.
1: So the question is, yes, it's happening. It's not going to go away. And I have a strong feeling that the Dominican Republic frontier, the border with Dominican Republic, is basically the window, the funneling those things to the exterior world.
0: Yeah, that's obvious right there. 11 away from the top there, family, Dr. Judith Zard, he's an activist, a Haitian activist based here in Florida. And he's giving us an update on what's going on in Haiti. And I can keep reminding folks that, you know, we all made the same trip. Our ancestors did, but they stopped at different ports, and his ships stopped in Haiti. So some stopped in Brazil. Many of them stopped in Brazil. A few stopped in the Carolinas, and we are here today. Trying to figure out how we can help our brothers and sisters in Haiti. Some of them might even be actually blood relatives that we're having these conversations with. So that we've got to always remember that. And if you think you think I'm barking up the wrong tree, wait till you hear the Kwesis, what they do because they take people back to Kemet, Egypt, where it all started. But anyway, let me get off my soapbox and bring in Sister Sabrina from Washington, D.C. She has a question about what's going on in Haiti. She's online, too. Grand Rising, Sister Sabrina, you're on with Dr. Azar.
2: Grand Rising, Carl, and reminds me so much my experience with going to Haiti. I was really awakened to awareness by Arthur Ashe, and I never forget with the rallies and support for Haiti of how, you know, when they were smeared an attack, particularly on with HIV, and he was at a, I remember at a protest for Haiti at the White House, and he, out of all the people that got arrested in support for Haiti, he was the one that decided that, okay, yes, I'm the celebrity, and as far as the rest, wait till the end, because mainly because the media focus would take off, would be removed from that. So for that reason, and then because he was a victim of HIV himself or from blood transfusion, I realized as hot as it was that day, over high temperatures, that, you know, he withstood, and the symbolism and support that he and, oh gosh, I can't remember the elder that was in the wheelchair. I probably have to research on that, but mainly with Arthur Ashe strongly in support of Haiti. So when there was, I guess, when Obama was in, there was an earthquake in Haiti, and it caused so much, as you know, as many times as I was made aware of so much damage there, that there was tourists that were still being happening to Haiti with the activists from well-known that was in Miami and New York, Mario Joseph. So I went on the trip to Haiti to see for myself, which, you know, he was asking at that time for us to go to see for ourselves. And we went to Haiti, Port-au-Prince, and then up into the hills where we clearly saw the difference of with the city and that the people that have their estates and everything that are up in the hills of the other community. And of course, they were looking at us and everything too. One
0: right.
2: thing
0: and Sister Sabrina, do us a favor. Can you put in a question form?
2: Sister Sabrina, can you put in a question form?
0: Because we're racing to the clock now.
2: Drugs and the gangs in Haiti, and how long that had been going on about with Bill Clinton and his wife Hillary as Department of State, and also with the U.S. as far as the what they are putting in place, and then I would have to say it, the white right wing of Miami and New York that were putting guns and everything
0: Sister Sabrina,
2: in place.
0: And Kevin, can she hear me?
2: Is this still happening now? And of
0: right,
2: course,
0: she finally
2: you know, with
0: the question.
2: Being out of office, clearly the
0: Sister Sabrina, can you give him a chance to respond to your question?
2: The 90s seems like the system is still in place. Here it is, 2026, of where the Haiti itself has been full of this going on for, I would have to say, decades.
1: Thank you, Sister Sabrina.
0: Yeah, can you respond, Doctor? And thank you, Sister Sabrina. 6 minutes away from the topic. I would come up
1: thank
0: on a break
1: Sister
0: pretty soon. But
1: Sabrina.
0: Can you respond?
1: I say thank you to Sister Sabrina for her work and her, you know, what she's done and how she's been interested about Haiti. We need more sisters like Sister Sabrina. We appreciate you.
0: Things changed from when she went, Dr. Zahn?
1: Well, again, what has changed in Haiti is that corruption has gotten worse. And again, change will happen, whether good or bad. And for that reason, for that and that direction is just not the best. It's not getting better. It is not. Agriculture, it was given to the Dominican Republic. 7% of the Dominican GDP is coming from Haiti. And the Haitian farmers, as you know, when we talked about, we're talking about President Clinton, you know what happened with our rice. And we know what happened to our military and so forth. So there's a lot of movement that have happened in the past that I believe when they were happening, people thought they were doing the right thing. We talked a lot. But as far as the result, they're not there to prove that, yes, this whole thing that we did, it's just like, it's not. There is no, we're not moving in the right direction when it comes to Haiti. And again, the only hope right now is to have election, conduct election in the country, and go back to having a state where there is elected officials and that the government can work for the people. As it stands right now, there is no such thing. It's a people being governed by itself, and it's people in fear, running scared, and rampant gang violence, sexual violence, human trafficking at its peak, if not the bastion of the world. So drug dealing. So it's all things that's happening in Haiti right now. So not a place that we're so proud of, but we hope that because change is imperative, it will happen at some point. There is a degree of low that you get. You can't get any lower than that. You got to get up. And I think Haiti is at the point that he needs to get up.
0: Right. 3 minutes away from the top. I'll come on a break real soon. But my question for you, doctors, the Trump administration has already sent an ambassador to Haiti. And we hear the stories about the Haitians being sent back home and it's still dangerous. The people still say it's dangerous. Do you think this move by the Trump administration to install an ambassador to Haiti is trying to appease the folks that everything is good, that you know, calm and civility is returned to the capital? So it's safe. That's why it's installed an ambassador to Haiti.
1: No, I don't believe that at all. An ambassador of Haiti has always been secure. The American embassy is the fourth largest embassy of the world, America has. So it is secure. It's a fortress. No one can access it. So it's always safe to be in there. Anyone can be in there. So it doesn't appease anything. Does it change anything? Haitians are still being deported. And no one and Haiti is not a safe place to send people, but they're being sent there anyway. But, yeah. And when it comes to a new ambassador, it's a wait and see. The hope is that there will be relation, equal relationship with between Haiti and the U.S. But as far as now, it just doesn't make a big difference to me.
0: All right, hold that thought right there. We'll come back to mention the reportees. Tell us what's life like for the reportees. Are they welcome home? Or are they shunned? You know, some of the folks, other reportees to other countries say they're being shunned and they've been repatriated, if you will. What about the Haitians who've been deported? I'll let you address that when we get back. Two away from the Tom Baer family, 2 minutes away from the Tom Baer. I'll take a quick break. We come back with our guest, Dr. Judah Zott. He's an anchorist in Haiti. 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

0: of them have left since they were little, or against them that there were people that were not born in Haiti. Rather in Bahamas, I saw a video. That guy was born in Bahamas and was sent to Haiti, and he says he was asking for people to shoot him. But he doesn't know where he is, doesn't know that country. So the feeling is some people they have the choice. They have to adapt to the reality, the new reality, and they're dealing with it. But as far as the people itself, the people in the other hand receiving them, depends on if they have family, of course, they're going to be accepted because there is no other way. I think that's basically the case. It's mixed feeling.
1: Yeah, you know, I got to ask you this about, you know, the trial of the former prime minister that was assassinated in Haiti. How's that going? Is that being completed? The prime minister's wife was somehow implicated in that assassination. What's the story on that?
0: That's a sleeping giant. I'm not sure how that will end, to be honest. But, yeah, there have been speculation around, who did what and who were involved. And a lot of people have been, imprisoned or indicted for the horrific crime of the July 9th. But as far as his wife concerned, but, and again, the story remained the same. The story is that she was hidden under the bed, and according to the report of the investigators, that bed a rat wouldn't feed under that bed. So basically, it's a question. There's more question around that than there are answers. But one thing is for sure, that the country is going a spiral. The whole situation is deteriorating after the death of the president, and Haiti is yet to find its way out of this chaos, this chaotic situation that's been spreading all over Haiti, especially with the gangs taking over. And in some instances, I believe that some people have speculation that Barbecue wants to bring himself as a candidate for senator. That's to be seen.
1: Yeah, I've heard that too, that he's thinking about getting into politics. These things are going legit as being underground. That's one of the reasons he wanted to come on and speak with us. But since the U.S. put a bounty on his head, he went underground. But listen, Dr. Azan, I just want to thank you for keeping us up to date what's going on in Haiti. And I got to keep reminding folks that, you know, the same trip we all made, just a different ship, and they just stopped at different ports. Our brothers and sisters in Haiti, in Brazil, in Panama, you know, the Carolinas where some stopped. There's no difference, really. We're all the same. And we've got to acknowledge that, because some of the folks that you maybe have disdain for, maybe even your own blood relatives, just let that sink in. Because when they snatched us from the continent, they didn't care who we were, brothers and sisters or whatever, and put us on different ships. We're bound for different places. That's a perspective that we've got to keep in mind. Dr. Azan, I just want to thank you for keeping us up to date on what's happening with our brothers and sisters in Haiti. Thank you for doing that for us, sir.
0: And I thank you for keeping the light, conversation going on Haiti. Well, thank you.
1: Thank you, because they want us to forget Haiti, and we want us to have the same mindset that they have about Haiti, because what they think about Haiti, they think about us, because we're all one. That's how I look at it.
0: Absolutely. Agreed.
1: Thank you. Thank you, Dr. Azan.
0: Thank you. To you and your staff.
1: All right, family. That's Dr. Judah Azan. He's a Haitian activist giving us an update on what's going on in Haiti. We've got to keep the spotlight on Haiti. Those are our brothers and sisters there. Eight after the top there. Let's turn our attention now to publishing. We've got Paul Coates with us from Black Classic Press. Grand Rising, Paul, welcome back to the program.
2: Good morning, brother. Very good morning. And that was a very deep conversation to come in on. I have to acknowledge, you know, like, you're keeping alive how connected we are as

0: people all around the world, and the struggle in Haiti is our struggle. So it was sobering to come in on that, and I thank you for it.
1: Yeah, because if we don't do it, who's going to do it? The other folks are not going to do it. The other folks are trying to keep us apart, keeping us fighting each other. Because they understand that unity is our strength. With our brothers being in Brazil, or they being Trinidad, or they being Haiti, or Chicago,
0: Cuba,
1: or Paris, or Nairobi, we're still one. Mm-hmm. That's how, because they don't care. You know, the other folks, they don't care. They don't know who you are, even if you open your mouth and you sound different. They don't care. They treat us the same. But I got to thank you, because you what you do, Paul, you keep us, with the books that you provide us, you know, keep publishing these books so we understand our position in society. Mm-hmm. And you've been doing this for quite some time. Just tell us how long you've been involved. And let's talk about some of the legacy black publishers that are out there today.
0: I go back quite a way in terms of books. I started working with some people in Baltimore as the George Jackson Prison Movement in 1972. We opened a bookstore in 72. And in 78, we transitioned that bookstore into Black Classic Press, which is the publishing house. So my commitment goes back to, actually, I came out of the Black Panther Party, and set up the George Jackson Prison Movement. My commitment goes back there to understanding the importance of books, to understanding how we have to, and how we are responsible, let me say, for those books and for the knowledge that's conveyed to us, much like you do, Carl, in terms of spreading information about ourselves, I think our books do. I have to tell you, I follow on the back of a whole movement of black book publishers. The longest standing one, of course, is Third World Press out of Chicago, Hakeem Mahadabudi. But there were others even before that. You know, Amiri Baraka had his press in Newark. There were folks in Washington, D.C., Drummond Spear had a publishing house. All over the country, the East in New York, Brooklyn, New York, had a wonderful publishing house. Aidiana in New Orleans. We have a rich tradition of people who have published books in our interest, Carl, and I happen to just stand inside of that tradition.
1: Yeah, but to have the top of our family, Paul Coates is with us. He's a publisher, Black Classic Press. Well, Paul, what made you want to get into publishing books? What was it? What drove you to this area?
0: I remember being in the Panther Party. I remember this story being told. We used to look at struggles around the world, and we looked at the struggle in North Korea. And there was this debate going on of what was the most powerful weapon, whether it was a grenade, a bazooka, a tank, or a printing press. And it came down to the printing press, because the printing press had the ability to generate ideas that influenced the minds of people. I remember that. But I also grew up at a time, Carl, I grew up when Malcolm was preaching. And I understood and saw his conversion. I saw the conversion of people like George Jackson. These are people who were affected by books, and especially people who were incarcerated. It affected me. It affected the people in the joint who I ultimately sold books to. But, you know, they affected me, too, because what happened is people inside the jail would constantly send out for books that I knew nothing about and that they felt were hidden and obscured from them. And they wanted me to find the books and get the books so that they could buy them. As I did that, I discovered so much of our narrative history. And I owe those discoveries, done by men, women, just like you and me, who at the time, the only instrument of mass communication for them, enduring instrument, was books. And they used books and pamphlets to fight our battles, Carl. And we have that intellectual history. Those are the types of books that Black Classic Press publishes.
1: Yeah, and we see that now with, you know, right now as we speak, how the raid for the, to control the media is going on. Yeah. The media is, you know, just doing what Donald Trump wants, because he knows this is where this is, where the information, the founding of information, can control people's minds. So he wants to control that, and I hope people understand that, what's going on.
0: Yeah, Tom, you're so right on that, man. I mean, and the deep part is our ancestors understood this, and they always had a counter narrative running to white supremacy. And that counter narrative was always based in our stories from our perspective. I mean, you can go back several, you can go back to David Walker, go back to 1829. And I love the site David Walker, David Walker's appeal to the colored citizens of the world. And it's one of our earliest manifestos and protest tracts, Carl, as you know. David Walker in 1829 called out and set a tradition of us speaking for ourselves, regardless of what white folks said. His path was one that we had to speak for ourselves, and we had to have our own narrative, our story about what happened. If we allow them to control our story, then, you know, of course, they're going to control us. If we allow them to write our history, to write our stories, then we turn ourselves over to their narrative. And that's something that black people can't afford to do. It's one of the most critical battles. We have to be fighting for our narrative every day, training our children every day, reading to our children when they're too young to read, and letting them read to us when they're old enough to read. This is the tradition that I come out of, and it's the tradition that I'm very, very proud to extend and continue through the work we do at Black Classic Press.
1: All right, 14 minutes at the top there, family. That's Paul Coates from, is a publisher of Black Classic Press. He's one of the guys who makes sure that our books about us are out there and we can read them. Because, you know, the old saying that you want to keep a secret from black folks, put it in a book. Because how much of a myth is that? Before I take a call for you, Paul, when you hear that, how do you feel that?
0: Total myth. You know, total myth. We are people who continually expose secrets, you know? So we've continually been involved in the book, and this is one of the things that I insist. We have a long history of it. And Carl, that history is on display now. We're in a time right now that black books are being produced, being read, being consumed in our community, regardless of what people say. And those books have to be our narrative, because that's what black people are demanding and what we must continue to demand. So I have always regarded that as a myth. God, I don't deal with that. Yes, there are a lot of people who don't read, but they're white people as well. That's demonstrated by who elected Donald Trump. You know, it's demonstrated every day by that ignorant man who's president of the United States. So, you know, it's myth, Carl.
1: Let me jump in and ask you this, Paul. Do you think there was some sort of reverse psychology they were trying to use on us? Just saying that we don't read, hide a secret from a black person, put it in a book. So they're trying to, you know, say, hey, we don't read. We don't read. So we buy into that. How do you see that?
0: I don't know, Carl, because you can think about it in a different way. You can think about it as being a type of reverse psychology used by black people to elevate the height and sacredness of black books. You know, in other words, let's separate who's intelligent here. If you're intelligent, you know that knowledge is in the book. If you're not intelligent, you know that knowledge is not in the book. I could see it either way. I have no idea how this myth started, but like other myths, it's someone who's trying to make a point and not necessarily basing reality. You know?
1: Gotcha. 16 after the top there with Paul Coates, publisher of Black Press, Black Classic Press. We're discussing a legacy black publishers this morning. You want to join the conversation? Yeah. Reach out to us at 800-450-7876. Bill's in Baltimore. He's on line one. Grand Rising Bill, you're on with Paul Coates.
2: My friend, my brother, Paul Cogon. Thank you, Paul, for publishing my book, America's on Fire and Crumbling. And Paul, I just, you know, I've always just tell you, man, you've been an example for a whole bunch of us, including myself. So when I heard you on, I certainly wanted to call in. But I guess in the sense that you was talking about Haiti and publishing and etc., I just want you to make the connection between the United States, Haiti, and what's going on in Cuba at this particular time. But again, I'm going to just end with just saying thank you, Paul, for everything that you do and always let me, whenever I pick up the phone to call you, you answer the phone for me. It means a lot to me. Thank you.
1: And Bill, before you go, what's the title of your book again?
2: America's on Fire and Crumbling.
1: America's on Fire and Crumbling. That's the Bill's book published by Paul Coates' company, Black Classic Press. All right, Paul, your response to what Bill just said.
0: Bill, as you know me, and Carl, if you know me, I don't set myself up as an oracle, right? I don't, you know, but I encourage people always to read and always to look at what is around them. So my interpretation is my interpretation. And I don't ask people to follow it, but I ask you to look at what's around you. Look at Haiti. And look how white supremacy continues to call the shots in Haiti. Haiti is our earliest and our one of our, our earliest example of successfully liberating itself.
1: Right. Hold that thought right there, Paul. Sure. We've got to step aside for a few moments. I'll let you expound on that when you get back. Thanks, Bill. Thanks for calling. Family, you too can join our conversation. Our guest, Paul Coates, is a publisher, a book publisher, talking about publishing now for Black Books. What are your thoughts? You want to get in on this conversation? Reach out to us right now at 800-450-7876 and take the phone calls.

0: 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I'm Rock T.
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0: And Grand Rising family, thanks for starting your Thursday with us and our guest, Paul Coates. Paul is the publisher of Black Classic Press. We're talking about legacy black publishers now. And before we left the break, we were discussing the fact that, you know, the myth about black people don't read, and also how we found out what was going on in Haiti and our Haitian brothers. Connect those dots for us, Paul.
1: Yeah, you know, black folks, I think the point I was trying to make is that Haiti was our first large, successful resistance and win over white supremacy. But it wasn't a clean win. And it was the type of win in which white folks put poison darts that continue to plague the Haitian people. It was even at the time of the revolution, those darts went in and they're still in the Haitian people. And this is why Haiti is still under pressure, paying back debts from that period. We're talking about 200 years ago. Cuba. But the thing we want to keep in mind is that what white supremacy was trying to do at the time was to eliminate black resistance. When you look at Cuba, you see exactly the same thing. Many people don't understand Cuba has a long history of black folks resisting white supremacy and white superiority. In every period of Cuban history that you can look at in terms of resistance, black folks are leaders. Cuba is considered a place of others, a place of dark folks. And, you know, like this is what Trump, this is what his ilk sees. They want that country. And people like Rubio, who represent the money class, are simply instruments, tools in that, and they don't care about the people who are suffering and dying in Haiti and in Cuba every day. We're on the line. People need to see this for themselves. I don't know that I need to be the great interpreter of this. We need to see it for ourselves, and we need to get involved, get engaged, and resist the same as we resist here, Carl.
0: Yeah, and also part of that resistance too is getting into books, reading about it, because you know,
1: of course,
0: where can you find this information? This is what you do.
1: Yeah.
0: You mentioned Dr. Hatim Mahdaboudi, what he does out of Chicago, what he do. But who's coming behind you, brothers? I mean, no disrespect, but you brothers been on the front lines for quite some time now, and at some point, you know, myself been out there a while. We got to hand it off to some younger folks. Is there a succession plan for the legacy black publishers so that we can keep our black books being published?
1: Carl, this is a really great question. We're gathering in Washington this week, and that is the legacy publishers. And legacy publishers are those that I mentioned: Third World Press, Black Classic Press, Africa World Press, Just Us Books. These are presses that have been around at least 40 years. And each of the founders brought those presses into being out of the struggles they were doing in the streets for black folk. So we're gathering in Washington, D.C. on Saturday to have a discussion about this, because the truth of the matter is all of these press founders are either 80, Carl, they're older than 80 or going to be 80 soon. So the question you ask is the question we ask: what comes next? Have we built these institutions simply for them to go away, or did we build them in a way in which they can be passed on? The truth of the matter is, Carl, there's no one answer to that. That's an open question, and part of it will come from the people who are in the audience who are participating in this discussion, part of the answer. Carl, in addition to that, there will be a shorter version of that at the Baltimore Book Festival, in which two of the publishers, at least, will join me for a session that we're doing at the Baltimore Book Festival. So this is an opportunity, actually, for our presses to reflect on ourselves, to engage in conversation with the community, and for us to come out of it with answers that are probably going to be different answers. Like, the answer for Third World Press is probably different than the answer for Black Classic Press. But we've got to engage in those discussions, and we've got to involve the community in those discussions. People can get more information on our Black Classic Press Instagram, on Black Classic Press website call for the discussion. It's going to be this weekend. This Saturday at the Thurgood Marshall Center in Baltimore. There'll be a book fair. Publishers will have their books on display. And we begin around 2 o'clock, Carl. It is a paid event, so people should visit the website and get more information on that there.
0: Gotcha. 28 after the top there with Paul Coles. The changes in the publishing industry now, everything's been digitized. We're moving to the digital revolution. As a publisher, are you guys embracing this, or how are you handling it?
1: I think you have to embrace technology. If you stand still, Carl, then technology runs you over. The fact that we set up 30 years ago a publishing house using digital equipment is a reflection of our engagement with technology. Now, that works in different ways for each of the presses. It may work in terms of technology being absorbed along the lines of doing graphic work. It may be record keeping. It may be administrative work. And in our case, it, again, is book production. But I think we have to engage. All of the publishers, as far as I know, certainly have electronic books, e-books. All the publishers are working in mediums to do short-run books. All of the technology that is coming to the fore, we're engaged in or engaging with. However, it really is that next generation. That's going to be the challenge for them. How do they apply that technology and cause the base that we've built to continue into the future? How's that done? I don't have the answer for that one, Carl. I can just tell you that we are engaged and continue to engage, and we're looking for people to help us get the answers of survival after engagement.
0: Yeah, 30 minutes at the top there. Hopefully some folks will turn out this weekend and have those discussions with you fellas who've been in the business, who know the business inside out. Got to ask you, though, about artificial intelligence, AI. Are you concerned about that, or are you embracing that? How can that help you as a publisher?
1: You know, anyone that's not concerned about AI probably is not the person to look at right now, I think. And anyone that's looking at AI as being God or the salvation probably is not the person to be with right now. AI has tremendous potential for, and look, I'm simply repeating what I've observed, what I've read, what I've learned. Okay, and again, people have to do this for themselves. But there are challenges with AI, and there's promises with AI. Again, for Black folks, we have the challenge, you know, are we going to learn this technology? Are we going to use this technology to free ourselves in the many ways that we can? Or are we going to be dominated by it? That question of domination is the question that even the people who are at the tip of creation of AI, they're calling that challenge, the whole challenge of being dominated by AI, they're calling it into question right now, asking for a pause to be taken, asking for limits to be put on AI. And you know all of this, of course. Well, it's the same way with how AI is applied to all areas. If we're thinking that AI is the solution without understanding the challenges that are involved with it, then we've got problems. Again, Carl, I'm not passing everything on to the future generation, but I'm saying AI is at its beginning now. This is a question for those who will come after us to engage with, and people should be engaging with it right now. I'm not saying wait. I'm saying people should be engaged with it right now, but we need younger minds than these 80-year-old guys, man, jumping on these questions. Like, why is an 80-year-old man answering this question? No, we need folks with minds that are 20 who are engaged with AI right now to answer these questions. Right now.
0: Yeah. And this is why this meeting is going to take place this weekend at the Thurgood Marshall Center. We want everybody over there who's concerned about the future of publishing and how our people are going to get information to show up. But Paul, you mentioned short form books, audio books, and that those are in the future.
1: E-books.
0: E-books as they call. Do you think this is where it's at for so many of folks when they see books they think this is I got to read all of this, you know, I want the condensed version. You think this is some of the issues you're going to talk about this weekend?
1: Not I don't think so, Carl. I mean, I think we're going to be talking about the future of publishing, the future of building institutions that work and service Black people. I mean, that's what we're going to be doing. I would hope we don't get hung off into discussions about, basic discussions about reading. That's not what our purpose is. Are these discussions valid? Are they legitimate discussions? Of course they are. But I'm really interested in sharing with people where Black Classic Press is going right now. I'm interested in hearing where Third World Press, again, 60 years on this planet, working and struggling, where are they going to be in the next 5 years? Sure, that involves the questions of literacy, but they're not rooted in those questions. They're rooted in the fact that you have people who are coming up against age limits. So when we meet at Thurgood Marshall, again, that's going to be this Saturday from 2 until 6. When we meet, that's the type of discussion that I expect us to be engaged in. We're going to be guided in that discussion by the sister, Ramonda Young from Mahogany Books, and our co-host on that is going to be Kevin Johnson, National Association of Black Book Publishers. These folks represent bookstores, Black bookstores, and they are appropriate moderators to guide this discussion along at Thurgood Marshall on Saturday, Carl.
0: Yeah, Kevin Johnson, he's the former basketball player, right?
1: Yes,
0: and he's got
1: former
0: a bookstore
1: mayor
0: in Sacramento.
1: And
0: mayor of
1: he's
0: Sacramento also, as well.
1: Yeah, he's also a bookstore owner. You know, his mother owned a Black bookstore, and when she transitioned, he kept that bookstore running, and it runs now in Sacramento. That alliance between publishers, that alliance between booksellers is something that we're working on strengthening and strengthening and strengthening because it's a natural alliance, Carl. We serve as the intellectual hub of our community, an independent hub. Like, we're not financed by the government. The bookstores are not financed. The publishers are not financed by the government. We have our interests regardless of what the government does with DOGE and all other kinds of programs to cut back on Black folks. We have the interest to stay intact and keep information flowing in the Black community. And at times we're good at it, at times we're not so good at it. But look, we have been there. Black bookstores, Black booksellers have been there from the very beginning of our struggle.
0: 24 away from the top of our family, our guest is Paul Coates from Black Classic Press, and having a big a meeting this weekend with some of our Black bookstores and some of our Black publishers discussing the future. Where do we go from here, you know, with this, our Black publishers and our Black books? The question, though, Paul, this may come up in a discussion on Saturday. Donald Trump, some of the books that you guys put out, he doesn't care for them. He doesn't want them in our schools. He doesn't want people to read them. Doesn't want them in our museums. Is this going to be discussed? If so, what do we do if they're trying to block you guys from giving the books to our people?
1: See, I don't think any of us as publishers think of Donald Trump as being anything different from the last flavors that have oppressed Black people all over the years, you know? Like, our job is to keep going regardless of who's in the White House. If they've made our journey harder, our job is to keep going. If our journey is made easier, our job is to keep going. I don't know how much Barack Obama did for Black publishing. I have no idea. I don't think he was leading the charge to ban Black books, but it makes no difference because as far as white supremacy in this country is concerned, our books will always be the lesser. And our job as independent publishers, as independent booksellers, is to push those books and keep those books going. So Donald Trump is going to pay us, Carl. He is going to pay us. And like the old folks used to say, this too shall pay us. But what should not pay us, what we should not lose, is our vigilance to keep pushing our narrative, to keep our narrative alive, regardless of who's in the White House. And that way we're not focused on a personality. We're focused on a movement of life for ourselves and a movement that opposes us, and that's white supremacy. So will those types of discussions? Probably so. But we are less concerned about Donald Trump. We're concerned about the movement that he represents, because that has always been our enemy. So, Carl, again, we're going to be at Thurgood Marshall on Saturday from 2 to 6. I do invite folks to come, you know, to come over. But, you know, again, it's a paid event, so you'll have to go out on Eventbrite.
0: Right. Hold that thought right there, Paul. We've got to step aside and check the news, traffic, and weather in our different cities. When we come back, I'll let you give us more information about the meeting. But also, how can we help? As listeners, what can we do to help make sure that our black books are still out there in the stores and that our children will be able to read some of the stories that we read? Family, you want to join this discussion with Paul Coates? Reach out to us at 800-450-7876. And we'll take your phone calls after we take the news, traffic, and weather this night.

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0: And Grand Rising family, thanks for staying with us on this Thursday morning here at 14 minutes away from the top of the hour with our guest, publisher Paul Coates, having a big meeting with the black publishers coming together in Washington, D.C. this weekend, and Paul's going to tell us more about it. Before he does that, though, let me just remind you, coming up later this morning, we'll speak with the master teacher, Brother Ashwa Kwesi, and he's going to be joined by his wife, Mira Kwesi, as well. And tomorrow, Friday, we give you a chance to free your mind, and all that means, think for yourself. Just leave the talking points behind and join us for our open phone Friday program, again promptly at 6 a.m. Eastern Time, right here in Baltimore on 1010 WOLB, and also in the DMV, the Washington metropolitan area, we're on 1450 WOL. So, Paul, I'll let you finish telling us about what's going to happen this weekend at this meeting of black publishers.
1: So Carl, let me go back over that, because it's actually two things. We're having that discussion in Washington on Saturday the 18th from 2 to 6 p.m. Publishers in attendance will be Third World Press, Hakeem Ahadabudi, Africa World Press, Kasahun Chikol, you have Wade Hudson and Cheryl Hudson from Just Us Books. Just Us is our premier children's book publishing company in this country. Africa World Press with Kasahun publishes books about the African diaspora. And, of course, Third World Press publishes books on all aspects that affect African people and African Americans, but they are distinguished as a literary press. Black Classic Press, we publish history and books that tell us where we came from and sometimes tell us where we're going. So we're going to be there as well. Now, that's on Saturday, Carl, at Thurgood Marshall. Go to Eventbrite, the Black Classic Press site. There is information there. You can call 410-242-6954. You should be able to get information there. That's in Washington. Now, that is a paid event, and seating is very, very limited at this point because we've got a number of people registered. In Baltimore, at the Baltimore Book Festival, this conversation is going to continue. They're going to be probably two of the publishers there or three of the publishers. I know Hakeem is not going to be there from Third World Press. But that's an open discussion on Sunday. On Sunday, that discussion will be held in Baltimore. And, Carl, what we're trying to do is get to your earlier question. How can people help black publishers? How can black publishers help themselves? Carl, this is not for 60 years, close to 60 years, Hakeem has been at this. This has not been an easy struggle. You know, the whole issue of meeting payroll every week, the whole issue of paying for books to be printed, storage, all the costs that go with it. This is not a business that has been booming and which has made people rich. It's been a business and actually a commitment of life to make sure information is available to people. So your question about how people can help will be discussed. And, of course, the main way is how people have continually helped in the past, and that is by supporting these publishers by buying their books. Go to Third World Press. Go to Black Classic Press. Support these publishers. And your support is critical. Your support is what's caused us to exist this far, Carl. You know, we don't get money from, as I said, from the government. This is black folks' money that has gone into these institutions and allowed us to survive every day, and we're grateful. So we'll discuss more of that, Carl.
0: Yeah, let me just shout out the folks in town for the Congressional Black Caucus Convention. A lot of people in Washington, D.C. this weekend. So if you're looking for some place to go on Saturday, this is a good spot for you to stop by and say hi and meet some of the publishers, some of the books that you probably have at home. Well, are you going to be selling books at any of these events, or is this just purely a discussion?
1: At the Baltimore Book Festival, the books from the publishers will be on display in Washington. At that event, there's going to be an open marketplace, a book marketplace, in which books from the publishers that are there. We'll also have Tony Browder from the IKG, who actually is hosting us over there. People don't know that Tony also is a publisher, so we'll have books from IKG there. The publishers will be there to sign books and discuss their books, and this is after our main discussion, Carl. But yes, we will have a marketplace where people can buy books and directly support the publishers at that event.
0: Great. And the Baltimore event, you didn't give us where is that going to take place and what time?
1: Do you know the location this year, I believe, is still it's in that area, 33rd Street. It runs along Greenmount Avenue and goes from about 32nd Street down to 28th or so. People in Baltimore have a treasure in that book festival because there's so many people. They set up tents in the street, Carl. They set up tents in the parking lot, and a lot of people go down. But I would it's bounded by several streets, okay, from 32nd, I think, down to about 29th or 30th, Carl. And again, that festival starts tomorrow. It actually starts tomorrow on Friday, Saturday, and Sunday. Our panel is on Sunday. Go online. I would assume that would be the best way to get the location and the time of, because you're going to have a lot of other authors in town at that festival. So okay. It's an opportunity for people who read and love books to get down.
0: Right. Ed, away from the top there, Sabrina's checking in on line one. Grand Rising, Sabrina, you're on with Paul Coates.
2: Hello?
0: Yes, you're on here.
2: Hi. Good morning, Carl, and good morning, Paul Coates.
1: Good morning,
2: Paul
1: sis.
2: Coates. I'm a good friend to one of your good friends. Lofi Lumumba.
1: Oh yes, oh yes, yes he is.
2: Yeah, yes he told me a lot about you. Yeah, reading. Beautiful brother, and he loves to read, as you well
1: yes.
2: know.
1: Yes.
2: I want to say thank you for all the work that you've done and being at Nazi's bookstore and all that good stuff. But I want to ask one question. If something is out of reach based on it's not on the bookshelves and you published it, can I get a copy from you? I'm looking for Dr. David Miller's Dare to Be Queen and Dare to Be King series.
1: Best place to get that is David Miller. David Miller is
2: Oh, David said he doesn't have it.
1: Well,
2: he doesn't have the file. That's what he told me.
1: We have the files because we printed the book for him, but he, as the publisher, he would have to bring it back in print. It's not something I can't print his book without his permission. So
2: he would have
1: to bring the book back in print, and he would have to tell us, hey, print this, print that. I don't know. David prints a number of books with our printing company. But those, you're right. I don't think he's printed those recently, but I don't have the background to it. I just don't.
2: Oh, okay. Okay, and there's no other way to find it other than on eBay, huh?
1: Yeah, I was saying it was a great series of books. Yeah, go back and have that conversation with David and see what it takes to bring those books back, because they were great books.
2: Yeah, he was saying that he might want to redo it and make a newer edition of them.
1: Maybe the information wants to update. Yeah.
2: Yeah. Mm-hmm.
1: That's the best I can tell you.
2: Okay. All right. Well, thank you, Paul Coulson. Keep on doing what you're doing. I'm sorry I won't be here this weekend,
1: Sabrina.
2: But I will be supporting. Bye-bye.
1: Thank you, Sabrina. Thank you.
2: Okay.
0: All right. This is Sabrina in Baltimore. Six away from the top there. Paul, tell us how the production line works. You mentioned the book, different books. How, you know, do they come to you with a manuscript? How does that all work? And tell us, you know, from the birth to when it hits the shelf.
1: Sure. So one of the things that's happened, Carl, is so many people are publishing books now. And part of it, because it's very simple, we happen to run the only book printing Black-owned book printing company in the country, okay? That's sad. That's really, really sad, because it's all about technology, and it's something that other people can do. But given our experience with it, we do it. Usually what happens, Carl, is people will bring us a file. So the book is already set up. The cover is designed. They deliver that file to us, and we print the books. Depending on how many they want, we will print the books. If they want 25 books, we print 25. If they want 1,000, we print 1,000 books, Carl. So we have the capacity to print, to bind books, and to cause books really to be indistinguishable from any other book that's printed in this country. The only difference is these books are printed right here, right in Baltimore. They're printed by black people, and they're turned out. And we print books for black folks and white folks, right? They're turned out. It's just that the books we print are black produced through and through. That's the major distinction. And unfortunately, we take up a very, very small footprint in the industry, Carl. But it's very easy to do. People who want more information on it can call our office, 410-242-6954, 410-242-6954. And that's the same number you can call to get more information on a gathering of publishers that's going to be held on Saturday at Thurgood Marshall from 2 to 6, Carl.
0: All right. And before you go, we're going to give that information out again. But I'm going to ask you, since you said they present the file and just give it to you, what are your concerns that instead of going to a publisher like yourself, they go to Facebook or some other social media and start putting their series on there? Is that a challenge?
1: No, not really, Carl. And when people bring their books to me, like Sabrina was talking about David, they are actually the publishers. So what we do, by producing their books, we support them and we empower them. But Facebook is a medium that is electronic and it's momentary. Like, you go to that for momentary information. Books are enduring and the information is enduring. You expect the book to be around not just a day, not for a week, not for a month. You expect the book to be around for years. A hard copy book is something that you pass on to someone if it has the value to pass on. So that information operates within two different mediums, and people access it and use it for two different things. So there's no competition with Facebook in that sense.
0: Yeah, and there's something, you know, Kevin mentioned this before we had a conversation about books. There's something about holding the book and tangible, yes. You know, having that book in your hand as to having it online and then it disappears, or you save it to a file or something. Something about holding that book and having it. And then you can go back and check it out and, you know, read it. And yeah, there's something too, having that tangible book
1: absolutely
0: in your hand.
1: Absolutely, Paul. Absolutely. It's enduring in that sense.
0: Yes, it is. Hold that thought right there, Paul. Got to step aside for a few moments. You got to check the traffic and weather in our different cities. Family, you want to join our conversation with our guest? He's a publisher. His name is Paul Coates. They're having a big event this weekend in Baltimore and also in D.C. We'll give you more information about that. You can reach us at 800-450-7876. We'll take the phone calls next.

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1: Hello, I'm Jose Hernandez, and I have been using a wheelchair since my accident in 1995.
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2: We know you're just parking in that disabled spot for a second, but please, don't.
3: We're just looking for the same respect and consideration as everyone else.
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or fronting. The time has come to keep it real on Keeping It Real with Reverend Al Sharpton. A very good afternoon to you all across the country. Good morning to our West Coast listeners, and welcome to those listening on Sirius XM, Channel 126, The Urban View, where talk empowers and becomes action. I'm coming to you live from our National Action Network corporate headquarters in New York for the next 3 hours. 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NationalActionNetwork.net, and I see Doll6676. Doll676 says, "Good morning, Reverend Sharpton," and chat watching from Los Angeles, California. Well, thank you, Doll. Glad to have you with us. Janet Overall is saying, "Good afternoon, everyone," and good afternoon to you. And James Thomas says, "Good afternoon, Reverend Sharpton and everyone. It's policy day, and the slogan should be 'Come correct or get checked.'" Jenny and the Rev. All right. I like that, James, and you're about right. It is policy day, and you got to come correct or you get checked. And let me say a couple of things caught my eye. I think is interesting. And the Rev, all right. I like that, James, and you about right. It is policy day, and you got to come correct or you get checked. And let me say a couple of things caught my eye I think is interesting. One, I see that the Democrats in the House of Representatives, in the House Foreign Affairs Committee, is withholding the approval of Trump's administration's proposed $2.8 billion, with a B, weapons sale to Israel. The package includes 40,000 2,000-pound bombs, 20,000 MK-84s. 20,000 BLU 117s. Meek says the administration has not provided adequate assurances that they would not be used in accordance with the U.S. and international law or with sufficient protections for civilians. I thought this was a very important move. Greg Meek said, "I support State of Israel, but I don't support giving them this $2.8 billion arms deal, where we are already seeing a lot of aggression in Gaza, which violates international law in some cases. And this is, in my opinion, is more anti-Netanyahu than anti-Israel. But it's the first time I've seen the committee, the Democrats, stand up and use whatever they could to block it. I think that is very, very noteworthy, Congressman Meeks. And I go back with Congressman Meeks 35 years since I started National Action Network, so I'm not surprised at all. And if the Democrats take the House, he'll be chairman of the Foreign Affairs Committee. Also, I see that the President Speaker, Mike Johnson, adjourned and canceled the votes for today and sent lawmakers home a day early ahead of the November midterm elections, delaying representation.

0: Representative Thomas Massie's effort to force a vote on impeaching Defense Secretary Pete Hegseth. Now, and that lame duck session will start November 9th, which is after the election. Massie and Democrats accused GOP leaders of changing the schedule to avoid a politically difficult vote, while Speaker Johnson, of course, denied it. Now, Massie's resolution contained 8 articles of impeachment against Hegseth, including 4 related to his handling of the Iran war. Massie argues the conflict is unlawful because Congress didn't authorize the war. And Johnson defended Hegseth's performance and said the resolution would be rejected when the House comes back. I thought that was very interesting that they adjourned early to avoid that vote, which means that even their fear is that even when they get down to it, some of the Republicans don't want to vote on the Hegseth. Thought it was very, very, very interesting. And I also see that the Fed, Federal Reserve, we touched on it yesterday, but let me give you the printout. The readout is Federal Reserve raised interest rates by for the first time since 2023, responding to persistent inflation and sharply rising Treasury yields. The bond market had already pushed borrowing higher cost, with the 10-year Treasury yield reaching 19-year highs. The real debate is whether higher rates can actually solve today's inflation problem. Economists at Goldman Sachs and Oxford Economics argued that much of the inflation is being driven by energy prices, which brings us into the Iran war. And the Fed chair, Kevin Warsh, who was Trump's preference, defended the rate increase as necessary to restore price stability without damaging the labor market, denying that the bond market pressure dictated the decision. Well, a lot of people think it's the bond market. And it trickles down to us. And, hey, this whole concept they've been talking for 30 years of trickle-down economics, trickle-down opportunity, never paled out to me. You know, we got the trickle. We didn't get the substance. And I think we need to deal with that. Well, let's talk about all of these as well as other issues that is at hand. President Trump went to North Carolina campaigning. And more you're wondering whether people in his own party, he wants to be seen with him. He is not necessarily an asset now. Now, don't get me wrong. A lot of the diehard Republicans and MAGA people are with him, no matter what. Clear about that, I'm not delusional. But what is interesting is that when he goes and starts campaigning and lands on the ground, he energizes and mobilizes the opposition. So though his crowd is there, he can't help but get the other side all cranked up and ready to come out and vote. So he's not an asset if I was a Republican candidate. It is absolutely interesting where this is going. And I think that last point, and we'll go to break, is they're talking about they being the new board at the Kennedy Center, pointed by Donald Trump, that they're talking about demolishing the Kennedy Center in Washington, major arts facility named after John Kennedy. Trump tried to put his name on top of it. Court said he couldn't do it after that board that he appointed said they could. I think that it is scary that now he wants to tear down the Kennedy Center unless they put his name there, because the Kennedy Center is in financial straits. He says, I'll raise the money to keep them open, but they got to put my name on it. Everything you think you've heard is something petty and ridiculous from this president. He does something else. So a lot to talk about today on policy and whatever else is on your mind and in your heart. 1-877-532-5797. 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But if you don't have a policy concern, whatever's on your mind, 1-877-532-5797. 1-877-532-5797. 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

0: real. I am your host, Reverend Al Sharpton. Let's go to the phones and to the message board. And Bruce Turner saying 49 million young people will be eligible to vote this midterm. Get them registered to vote, DNC. And he's right. DNC needs to do that, but we're going to do our own. I just did 2 days in Houston dealing with that, putting together our voter brigade. Next week, I think it's Thursday, I'm in Ohio, I'm in Cleveland one day, and Cincinnati the next, putting together our brigade and meeting with the people that couldn't come to the march, and on and on and on. I think you're absolutely unequivocally right. Let me go to the phone. Let's go to Cleveland, Ohio, to Contez. Dantes, I'm sorry, Dantes.
1: How you doing, Reverend Al Sharpton?
0: I'm all right. How are you?
1: I'm doing very good. I'm going very good. I'm happy to be here, and I'm happy to be on the Al Sharpton show this morning, this afternoon. Yes. And come on out to Lincoln Communities Together in Unity, first annual Wars Banquet and Red Carpet event that will be at Miss O's Cafe at 12672 Frockside Road in Garfield Heights, Ohio on Saturday, November 14, 2020-26. Doors open at 4:30. Event starts at 5 to 6, where we have a band playing, we have hors d'oeuvres, and we have a silent auction. From 6:30 to 10 p.m. will be our banquet. We will have all kinds of things going on. Our tickets are $65, and you get a trinket on the table. You get chocolate.
0: All right. Thank you for your call. I gave you a free ad, but I'm not aware of the event, but people that want to support it, you gave them the information. I see on our message board, Lois Kebby is saying, I just read that Representative Joyce Beatty raising concerns about activity at the Kennedy Center was sent to Judge Christopher Cooper, who ordered Trump and other defendants to explain what was happening. Explanation is not necessary. We want action. The current board needs to be removed immediately and replaced by bipartisan people who care about the center's future. I agree with you, Lois. In fact, Congresswoman Beatty is going to be on Politics Nation this weekend. We definitely need to keep drumming down on that. No question about it. Let's go to Cynthia in South Carolina. Cynthia, you're keeping it real with Al Sharpton. Is Cynthia there?
2: Yes, I'm here. Good afternoon. How are you doing?
0: I'm doing well.
2: That's great. Yes, I'd like to make a shout out for my father. Today is his birthday. He's 103 years old today.
0: Wow. What's his name?
2: William Goodwine.
0: William Goodwine?
2: Yes.
0: God bless William Goodwine on his birthday. Ain't that 103?
2: Yes.
0: Wow, that's great.
2: Yeah, that's a great feeling. Also, he also quote the same message that you usually say, what you going to do? What you going to do about it?
0: Uh-huh.
2: Let me tell you something. Let me tell you something that's his main quote.
0: Uh-huh.
2: What you mentioned. Yeah, I want to talk about
0: he's an active person. I see. Good.
2: Yes, he does. I want to discuss about Trump as a dictator. Now, he goes and make a decision to evade Iran, right? Congress permission. He goes and bomb the people in Venezuela, run the water, fishing, and state they selling drugs. They got drugs on the boat, and that was a lie. I had no proof. Then he go and expedite Nicolas Maduro from his country, Venezuela. Then he's there to steal the oil. And from the oil, when they sell the oil to the market, those in that country hasn't received anything that much from the oil revenue that they stole.
0: Right.
2: Number one, the Kennedy Center he's going to take it upon himself, since his name not on it, that he wants to tear down the Kennedy Center. So, number one, he goes from one extreme to another.
0: And you know, Cynthia, what, there's something, you know, let's take politics out of it for a minute. There's something really sick about if you can't name a building that was built and named after an assassinated president, and if you cannot have your name added, you'd rather tear the building down. That's more than policy. There's something crazy about that. I mean, if I can't have it my way, it wasn't built for me, wasn't built by me, and it wasn't built in my name. But if you don't put my name on top of Kennedy's, let's tear the whole thing down. It's bankrupt and I'm not going to help. I think that there are boundaries to politics. That's way across the line. And I think people are beginning to have to see that this man is not making rational decisions.
2: And he doesn't have respect for anyone but himself. That's the
0: right.
2: point.
0: Right.
2: He don't respect human beings. All he respects is his family and people in power. And others, he just couldn't care less what happened to them. That's the problem. He don't care if you're able to eat or not. He doesn't care. And people must realize that.
0: Yep. Well, thank you for your call. Give your dad a happy birthday from us at Keeping It Real with Al Sharpton. Very glad you called in. And let me say on this whole Kennedy Center thing that Cynthia raised, and I've been to Kennedy Center several times. I was there the night that they honored James Brown in 2004. They usually do 5 Kennedy Center honorees every year that are like the cultural top. And I think that it is one of the top honors in the culture that now has been at risk. I went back with President Obama once to Kennedy Center Awards. I think LL Cool J was one of them getting an award that year. But it is, you know, some things we can debate. But when you start saying that unless an institution that I had nothing to do with is named after me, you're going from egomania to narcissism to wanting to be Caesar, named everything after me. And this needs to be stopped. It needs to be dealt with. And I don't think people understand the seriousness of this. Kevin Powell saying on the message board, good afternoon, Reverend Sharpton. I see that Donald Trump has gone full racist in North Carolina. Yeah, I was getting some reports. He went to North Carolina to support the Republican candidate for Senate. In fact, Governor Roy Cooper, who's running for the Senate, stepping out of being governor, running for the Senate, he'll be on Politics Nation this weekend, too. And he just went, Trump went ballistics. He went to, well, I guess he went to who he is and what he really feels. And I don't know how many times he got to slap some of these black voters and Latino voters in the face, in DEI, challenge affirmative action, take black military men's pictures off the wall in the Pentagon, say that DEI affects its prejudice against white people, diversity, equity, and inclusion. How many times he got to slap you in your face before I stop wondering about how crazy he is and start wondering if something wrong with you? Because if somebody can offend you over and over and over and insult you over and over and over and belittle you over and over and over and you don't get it, I'm going to stop worrying about the guy doing it and worry about you equally. All right, let's take a break. It is Policy Day, 1-877-532-5797, 1-877-532-5797. Sharpton, Keeping It Real. Be right back.
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0: Keeping it real, keeping it real. I am your host, Reverend Al Sharpton, and we're back. It's Policy Day. Don't forget, watch Politics Nation with Al Sharpton live at 5 p.m. Eastern Time on Saturday and Sunday. And among my guests will be former North Carolina Governor Roy Cooper, who's running Democratic nominee for the Senate. Trump went in there to campaign against him last night. I'm going to have Cooper on to tell me how he responds to Trump coming in his home state to try to rally people against him. And we'll have on Congresswoman Joyce Beatty, who got into a real back and forth with Trump. Trump calling her a bunch of names, and she telling him, "You don't talk to me like that." Well, she's going to recount the whole story on Politics Nation this weekend, among other governors, members of Congress. Don't miss Politics Nation with Al Sharpton Saturday and Sunday on MS Now. And then, of course, you that are in the New York, New Jersey, Connecticut area, I will be at the House of Justice Saturday morning, 9 a.m. to 11 a.m. in Harlem, 124th and Morningside, which the Jason Street right there, Hancock Place, 6 Hancock Place, the National Action Network's House of Justice, and I'll be looking for you there. Somebody put on the message, but I think it was yesterday, with the Congressional Black Caucus going on, will you be at the rally in Harlem? And the answer is yes, I will be at the rally in Harlem. A lot, if I go down to do caucus stuff, it will be before or after the Saturday rally, which means tomorrow or either after. But I'll be at the rally on Saturday morning. You that are not in the New York area, watch it live on Impact Television or NationalActionNetwork.net or YouTube/NAN or the AME Zion Network. All right, let's go take some more calls. Let's go to Philadelphia, Pennsylvania, WURD to Disco Brian. Disco Brian, you're keeping it real with Al Sharpton.
1: Hey, Rev. Oh, man, thank you for taking my call. Recently, some listeners who call in a couple times have invoked my name and some of my analysis of geopolitical conflicts and certain domestic terrorist sympathizing influencers. And, Rev, today is an auspicious day to address them and their concerns, given what the news cycle has borne. Your brilliant, elegant MS Now colleagues, Eugene Daniels and Simone Sanders, interviewed Hassan Piker on their Clock It podcast, now available on YouTube. It is over an hour long, and it's the first time I've ever seen Piker held to account by what he would call the establishment Democrats, which usually are black. They do an excellent job, and I want to especially thank you and your people, Rev, for your ability to say 1,000 words through facial expressions alone. The side eyes from Simone and Eugene as Hassan makes his cases are titanic. Especially, Rev, when he makes the case that the terrorist organization Hamas, which, as we know, executes gay Palestinians, imprisons and tortures any Gazan who speaks out against it, which serially raped, dismembered, and massacred 1,200 people on October 7th. Hassan said that they're much like the anti-apartheid movement in South Africa. And even more insulting, he argued that Hamas...
0: Yeah, wait a minute.
1: Yeah.
0: When you say that my people know how to do the side, are you talking about black people or are you talking about...
1: Absolutely.
0: Now?
1: No.
0: More than black people know how to do the side eye.
1: I've tried it, Rev. It doesn't work so well with those of us who are unmelanated.
0: I've seen some unmelanated people do the cider. But go ahead.
1: I got to try harder, Rev.
0: Go ahead.
1: I just wanted to say.
0: Maybe you haven't had the side eye people like we've had to down through the years. But let's go with your second point. Go ahead.
1: That is correct, Rev.
0: What did they get into this guy about?
1: No. So my second point was that he argues that Hamas is akin to the civil rights movement and protests in the U.S. against police brutality, which is insane. And, of course, Simone and Eugene are rightfully having none of it. And by the way, Rev, speaking of the civil rights movement, I was proudly at the March on Washington this year, as you know, and I saw two rabbis speaking about strengthening the Black Jewish Alliance on stage. And just as we've seen Sacha Baron Cohen, Robert Kraft, and Jonathan Greenblatt speak at the D.C. marches you have led in recent past. But I did not see Piker there, and I know he travels all over the country, but I guess maybe he was busy. Maybe there was something else happening that day. But, Rev, here's the point I wanted to make. If you look down in the comments section with the video of the Clock It show with the interview with Piker, here is what you see. Quote, "Damn, he is so much smarter than you two." That got 57 likes. Another one, "He's spot on, but they're never going to say it." 100 likes. "Hassan is right, and it's crazy to me that y'all are playing those same games as the right." 154 likes. And finally, "I disavow anyone that disavows Hassan Piker." 100 likes. So, Rev, I can't find one comment showing any respect for the actual people interviewing this terrorist sympathizer, Simone and Eugene. And I think that's really interesting, Rev. And I wanted to take this to you specifically. Whenever I look at the replies of the lovely, lovely things you post constantly, and I'm always liking and retweeting you, Rev, whenever I see replies to just pictures of you with good people and pictures of yourself and pictures of things you're doing, especially on Facebook and X, I usually see nothing, Rev, but insults, racism, and people constantly just trashing you for no other reason. And I see hundreds, thousands of them. And I'm thinking, who has this time to spend all of their time just trashing you when all you're trying to do is good? And you've spent more
0: A lot of that is organized people, because if you look at our ratings on the TV show, we constantly be seeing and all that. Our viewers are there and all. So I don't even read comments. So if any of the people that are doing that are listening, you're wasting your time. I don't read comments. I learned a long time ago. I was riding in a car, Brian, and I was listening to a talk radio station in New York, and I was headed to somewhere to speak, and some guy got on the radio and said something that was patently untrue about me and our efforts, and it just ragged us, and I got so angry that when I got to where I was speaking, I addressed for 20 minutes this unknown person on radio rather than speak about what I came about to speak about. So I learned from there that if you're going to be in public, they're going to come after you, many and much of it unfair, but don't get it in your head, because you'll find yourself turning off people that are positive with you or neutral, arguing against somebody who ain't doing nothing but sitting around trying to get your attention. So I just let it go. Hold on a minute. I got to take a break. I'll be right back. More Keeping It Real. Shopton, 1-877-532-5797. We'll be right back. Ah!
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36: Sharpton, keeping it real.
37: Sun up, the sun down, taking that cotton.
38: There were many that were enslaved that left the plantation, said I'm free, and were recaptured and re-enslaved. Because the laws said that. Without them signing the laws that we fought for, how should we have gotten free?
36: Sharpton keeps it real.
38: because okay. you're raising things that you haven't thought out. There were slave rebellions that did. All right, then give me the answer. You haven't answered me yet. If you thought it out, give me the answer.
36: Asking the tough questions.
0: Well, see, here's the thing. I called and made a statement. Now you...
38: No, but I'm questioning your statement. You can question mine. You can question any statement I make. You can question any statement. Whoa. You can question any statement I make, but you cannot call here and tell me don't question the statement you make, brother.
1: Brother's gonna work it out.
36: Be a part of the conversation. Just keep it real. Live from the National Action Network corporate headquarters in New York, keeping it real. And now, America's number one civil rights leader, the Reverend Al Sharpton.
38: Keeping it real. I am your host, Reverend Al Sharpton, 1-877-532-5797. 1-877-532-5797, or go to the message board at nationalactionnetwork.net. I see James Thomas on the message board saying, you know,

0: all too familiar with that experience. I spend way too much time in the comments section, Revan. I'm trying to break that. And that's why Lindsay and I are putting on, we're hosting our first social media support group next Saturday, the 26th, from 3 to 5 at PhillyCam, called How Groupthink Threatens Democracy. And Rev, you know,
1: Define groupthink.
0: You know, Rev, groupthink is, groupthink, it's kind of like you gotta fit into the group. And if you think outside the group, if you question the group, it's basically cult ideology, Rev.
1: Right,
0: If you have, how would you describe groupthink, Rev? And have you ever experienced it?
1: Whoa! I didn't use the term you did. That's why I asked you to define it.
0: No. I really appreciate that. But Rev, I think what I want to do is I want to start the conversation we have with some elder wisdom, and I don't want to put you on the spot if you don't want to answer it today. But I sure would love. I mean, that was great what you did just before the break, and talking about how you experienced some jerk off on the radio speaking against you and lying about you. But I'm wondering, Rev, now that everybody has, you know, we're all addicted to our phones and we're all on social media, I'm just wondering how we resist the incentives toward groupthink and rage and maintain our independent judgment and regain some of our humanity in a digital age that so often seems to reward the bellicosity over dialogue that is exemplified
1: You counter it by exalting and being very strident in what you are saying and what you stand for, and let the haters hate. If there were no people opposing you, then you are not doing anything. And I think that, you know, I come out of a tradition, Dr. King and the civil rights legacy from SCLC in the 60s when I was just a baby all the way to now. They always had J. Edgar Hoover, the head of the FBI, said Martin Luther King's the most dangerous man in America. Bugged his hotel rooms. So it is a sign of your potency and relevance. I'm probably the only active head of a civil rights group that Trump has tweeted against four or five times. I want to frame it and put it up in my office. That's an honor, because it means that what you're doing matters. And if nobody is opposing you, then what you're doing does not matter. You've heard me tell the story before, Brian, that I went to Alabama as a kid. I was born and raised in New York, but my mother would go to Alabama, her hometown where she was born. Went to my grandmother's house. She had a little farm, and we were outside one afternoon, and my grandmother said, "You know what that is over there?" I said, "No, ma'am, looks like some animals over there." She said, "That's a pen with some hogs in it." I said, "Okay." I seen pictures of hogs in school. By the time we were there, I'd been to kindergarten. And she said, "Let me tell you something about hogs." I said, "What's that, Grandma?" She says, "If you throw that brick," there was a brick on the ground, "in the pile of hogs, the one that hollers is the one you hit." And that's, I've translated that into my activism and my politics, that if I can get a reaction, that means I must have hit them, because people don't waste time responding to something that don't matter to them. So if you get 100 or I get 500 people hating, that must mean we're being effective, because they're taking time.
0: Amen.
1: Flatter me.
0: I love it, Rev.
1: All right, give me the announcement again. This is
0: absolutely.
1: My second promotion, so I'm going to let you do it. The first colleague was promoted. I'm going to let you do it. Go ahead, give it to me again.
0: Yeah, it's called the Social Media Support Group. It's the first in what we hope to be a continuing series of community discussions, and it's happening not this, but next Saturday, the 26th, 3 to 5 p.m. at PhillyCam in downtown Philadelphia, and

0: you know, I'll call you before it happens and promote it one more time. But thank you so much, Rev.
1: I'm
0: love
1: sure
0: everything
1: you
0: do.
1: No problem. Thank you for your call. Ray in Cincinnati, Ohio. Ray at the Buzz in Cincinnati, Ohio.
2: Yes, sir, Rev. Thanks for taking my call. And I'm going to make this quick, Rev, because people keep talking about Trump. What Trump does is, when he doesn't get his way, I'm sure you heard of this term, he threw a hissy fit, right? You know that term.
1: Yes, I know that term very well.
2: Yeah, and he's one of those guys where if there's you can only play 10 on a basketball team. If he's the 11th guy, if he's not picked, he'll take his ball and go home, so no one will play. But I don't blame Trump, because anybody in Trump's position would do what Trump is doing. Donald Trump, he is allowed to do what he's doing. He is allowed to do what he's doing from doctors, preachers, lawyers, teachers, entertainers, everybody that voted for him, Congress, Senate, judges. They made this guy. You know, he can't do it. A dictator can't dictate on his own. He needs help from people around him and people that voted for him. So when people talk about Trump, you know, I don't blame Trump. Trump's an idiot. He will always be an idiot. But the people around him that put him in office, they are to blame. And now they got to suffer the consequences. That's all I got, Rev. Thanks.
1: All right. Thank you for your call. No, I think that well said, and it is true, that Trump was allowed to do what he's doing. And he was allowed by several different forces of people. He was allowed by the Republicans that were intimidated by him and bowed down and got in line. There was the story that broke yesterday, I believe it was the Wall Street Journal, that talked about how Vice President Vance, when he was a student at Yale, was vehemently against Trump and helped support Hillary Clinton. Then he flipped over out of Trump steamrolling the Republican Party, became a big advocate of his. Rubio, same thing. He talked about Rubio's family and the same thing. So if you can get somebody intimidated, and Trump is one that loves to make people squirm and bring them to their knees and worship me, I overpowered you. That's the madness. That's why I've known him 40 years. It would march on him and all that. He'd come to NAMM convention. And the reason he calls me names is because he cannot deal with somebody that he cannot conquer. He knows that he can tweet on me, do whatever he wants to do, that I'm not paying him no mind. I know who he is. And I'm going to do what I'm going to do anyway. We did the George Floyd movement while he was president. We're doing what we're going to do now. We just did 35, 40,000 people in Washington while he was president. I'm not letting him decide what we are going to do to stand up for our rights. So he can either say, I agree, or say nothing, or he can get on his, what do they call it, Truth Social, and attack me. Either way is fine with me. A lot of it also is that you must be secure in what you're doing, that you do not need people to co-sign that you write for you to feel right. You know, I meet a lot of activists, even some ministers, say, man, I threw this out there, nobody responded. I don't need external validation for an internal conviction. If I'm convicted in something, if I believe in something, I don't need external validation. I don't need you to tell me I'm right if I know and believe I'm right. It's nice, but it ain't necessary. And I think that too many of us are playing for the crowd to support us rather than to say what we believe to be true. When we started Nash Action Network, I was getting hit from the right and the left. I said, it's where I'm supposed to be, because I'm not either far right or far left. I'm trying to come right down the middle to get things done. But some people are so more caught up in their title. I'm a right winger. I'm a leftist. I'm a progressive. I'm establishment. No, I am a freedom fighter, fighting to get all of the freedom we can and empowerment for people that are disempowered. I ain't taking out. I work with anybody that is willing to fight that agenda, period. And you got to be clear about that. The Bible says a double-minded man is unstable in all things. You unstable because you're trying to satisfy what people say and satisfy what you think. That's unstable. And unstable people ought not be out front running their mouth. Let's take a break. Be right back. Policy Day. Keeping it real. Shouting. Be right back.
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0: host, Reverend Al Sharpton, 1-877-532-5797, 1-877-532-5797, or you can go on our message board at www.nationalactionnetwork.net. We're joined, as we are every Thursday, by the CEO of Protestant Welfare Agencies in New York and the Vice Chairman of the National Board at the National Action Network, Attorney Jennifer Jones Austin. How you doing, Jenny?
1: Doing well. Just returned from Washington, D.C. For a series of meetings, but I'm back in the saddle and I'm doing well. Good to be with you.
0: Good to have you. Let me get a couple of policy questions on so we can have our listeners call and raise other questions or delve into this. The Supreme Court's decision against Trump's mail-in ballot executive order, does Trump have any other means or is this it? Because Supreme Court is the Supreme Court, and they have said that his trying to redirect in terms of mail-in ballots, they, without opinion, said he couldn't do it.
1: So, Trump said a few days ago that he could not enforce this mail-in ballot regulation where he was trying to essentially, move without Congress and essentially trump states who have the authority over their elections to decide who could and could not vote by coming up with some crazy scheme as to scans and the mail-in ballots and what would be thrown out and what would be okay based on some other earlier filing of citizenship for every state. Supreme Court said he couldn't do it. But what we know Trump will do is, you know, sometimes happens is people will come back and try it another way. So what you can appreciate is that Trump could try to come up with some crazy last-minute executive order that isn't exactly what it was, or it's something different, and he could try to run it up the poll again. So you never put it past, but right now it should all be dead, what he was trying to do. But he might come back with it another way.
0: All right, Jim Clyburn came out this week, another policy issue, and said that we need to expand the number of members of the Supreme Court. It should be more than 9. Explain to me how that would balance things out or not, and as a practicing attorney, how do you feel about that?
1: So, you know, this is an issue. Congressperson Clyburn said that, I believe he said we should move from 9 to 13 justices,
0: right,
1: what he called a baker's dozen, you know, where you've got 12 eggs, you've got a 13th egg. So he was saying the baker's dozen. And then one, he talked about how that was going to match the number of the federal circuit courts we have. Not that that's kind of somewhat insignificant. But here's the deal. What he's trying to say is that if you expand from 9 to 13, then you've got an opportunity for presidents to put more people on the bench. And so, you know, you don't have to wait. We don't have to wait it out for some of the judges, the justices who are on right now to retire, to resign, to otherwise no longer be holding the seats, because it's not something that the Supreme Court justices can serve until their deaths. There's no term limits there, which is what I think really should happen. The challenge when you expand the court is you can keep expanding it and keep expanding it. So you could go back and forth between one president to the next. Well, now I want to add some more. Now I want to add some more. Now I want to add some more to the point where it's just unwieldy. You know, I always think about when they say expand the Supreme Court, sir, I take it back to when President Obama had no choice but to essentially come up with the nuclear option on a simple majority vote for federal district and circuit court judges to be approved by the Congress, because he couldn't get anything through with the Republicans. But if you remember, I mean, it was the thing that he had to do. He couldn't get anybody on the bench. But then what happened was, when Trump got in there, then they took it all the way up to the Supreme Court. So now you only need a simple majority for the Supreme Court. The point that I'm making is sometimes it seems like it's the only option, but the consequence is that it may come back to haunt you. So that's the thing we got to be careful about.
0: Yeah, and that's for sure. Last, before we go to break, Greg Meeks, congressman from Queens, who is the top Democrat on House Foreign Affairs, and other Democrats have blocked this $2.8 billion weapons sale to Israel, which includes 40,000 2,000-pound bombs, 20,000 MK-84s, and 20,000 BLU-117s. Now, they stress they're not anti-Israel, they're for a two-state solution, but they cannot vote this allotment unless they know exactly what is the intent of Netanyahu and what are we going to do about the ongoing killing of people in the Gaza. Your reaction?
1: I think that that was a powerful and bold move. You know, it used to be the case that elected officials and, you know, just people all across America, you know, anything and everything they did was wholly supportive of Israel. And it's not to say that support for Israel has waned. But when you have a Netanyahu, you know, essentially engaging in Palestinian genocide, somebody better say something. And so what I appreciate about what Congressman Meeks did was he essentially said there've been no assurances that the Netanyahu, and he called it the Netanyahu government, which I think is important. He didn't say Israel. He said the Netanyahu government, that there's no assurances that they would be protecting civilians in Gaza and that this isn't going to harm all the more Palestinian people who should not be in the trajectory of bullets and bombs and the like. And so I think it was a bold, powerful and strong move. And I frankly, I think that, you know, we need to make sure that people are supporting him as, you know, like being, you know, having rank there in his decision because he can get called out for it.
0: Last thing, and I'm really going to break now. When you look at the dynamics of what you're seeing and saying and the reality of where we are, It almost seems that Donald Trump is on a collision course that, you know, it begs to someone that has a breakdown and say, take me out of my misery, because it seems like he's trying to push as far as he can. And the question is, why aren't we pushing back as hard as we can? I think the issue is, and I think I said it somewhere publicly, the issue isn't what Trump is doing. The issue is what we are not doing. Mm-hmm. Mm-hmm. And I don't understand how we are intimidated or fearful of a man we already beat. We beat him in 2020. And it was our lack of vigor and some of our misogyny that he got elected in 24. But let's not tell, you know, the biblical story of Caleb and Joshua sent out with 10 others, the 12 leaders of tribes, to survey the Canaan land. Moses sent them out saying, are they fortified? Are they prosperous? Can we take the land? 10 said, no. Why can't we take the land? Because to us they appeared as giants and we as grasshoppers. Didn't say that they were giants. They appeared in their mind to be giants and them as grasshoppers. And I talked about that in Houston at our mutual friend and board member T.K. Anderson's church. Too many black folk have a grasshopper complex. He is not that big a giant. We beat him in 2020. But if you got a grasshopper complex, anything looks big to you. And the guys that defied them was Caleb, the older man, and his youth leader, Joshua. And Joshua ended up leading the children of Israel, according to the Bible, across the Jordan Why? Because he believed it as a young man. He grew up in it. He knew it. And he knew what to do to Jordan because he was a young man at the Red Sea. And the problem is that we got too many people that don't know what they were doing because they've never been involved in struggle. Because struggle means you're going to get hit, but you keep on going. Let's take a break. Be right back. Open up the phones. Policy Day. Whatever policies on your mind, keep it real. Or in your heart, 1-877-532-5797. 1-877-532-5797. Or our message board. I see Trisha's on there saying Grasshopper Complex. Yeah, you can use that, Trisha. Grasshopper Complex. Ain't nothing invincible about Trump. But if you think you're a grasshopper, everything look like a giant to you. Be right back.
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0: Keeping it real, keeping it real. I'm your host, Reverend Al Sharpton, and we're back. Attorney Jennifer Jones Austin is our co-host. It is policy day. Let me ask you a question as an attorney, member of the bar. There were some that raised the question, and I saw someone even raise it on our message board, that Attorney General Todd Blanche attended the midterm Republican convention. And it is customary that attorney generals, sitting attorney generals, don't engage in partisan politics. Is that not right? How unusual, and what message does that send? Attorney Austin.
1: So the issue here is that it broke, you know, like tradition and common practice, because our attorney generals, they serve the government. They don't serve a particular party. And his presence there indicates that he's a Republican and he's engaging in partisan politics. And so, you know, the challenge really that we don't know is it's not necessarily illegal. It is questionable as to whether or not it's ethical. And he came back and he said that he got an ethics clearance for it. I remember reading about this and trying to dig in more. But it's unethical because he's not there. He's not Trump's attorney. He's not the Republicans' attorney general. He's not the Republican Party's attorney general. He is the attorney general for the United States of America, which is Democrat, Republican, and independent, and everybody. Essentially, it should be nonpartisan. So to be at a convention of the Republicans, the midterm Republican conventions, like a rally, a pep rally, is indicating where his alliances and his allegiances are. That's completely wrong and unethical.
0: Let's go to the phones. 1-877-532-5797. Let's go to Atlanta, Georgia, to the sage of the South, Brother Jihad. Brother Jihad. I don't hear Brother Jihad. Let me know when he calls back. We must have lost him. While we're waiting on that call, let me ask you, Attorney Jones Austin, when we say that he got an ethics clearance, I'm back on Attorney General Todd Blanche, who decides, who does he clear that with in terms of ethics? What is it, a committee, a commission? What is it?
1: So I love that because he says that he said what I heard him say was ethic officials cleared the appearance. Well, if the ethics officials are sitting in the Department of Justice and they report to you, then of course you're going to get a green light to go ahead. Yeah. Supposedly, you know, he said you can't do anything that demonstrates, you know, you are leaning one way or the other for law enforcement purposes. But we know they've been doing all that since Trump got there 2016 and again in 2025. And so, yeah, he probably got it from his own people.
0: I think we have Jihad. Jihad, you're keeping it real with Sharpton and Jones Austin.
2: Hey, good afternoon. The both
0: good afternoon.
2: How are you doing?
0: All right. How are you?
1: Hi.
2: I'm good. Well, I'll be real quick. I want to, I have a problem with hypocrisy, and let me give you an example. We fought a war. We went to war with Iraq. And we took over, devastated that country. I think, I don't know how long that war lasted, 10 years or something like that. And we killed millions of people, took over the country, and then came back and told the American people it was a lie on the premise that we went.
0: Right.
2: And then we act like, if the people hate you or got an issue with you, something's wrong with them.
0: Right.
2: Where we can't understand why people will dislike you. I think the American black people, we spoil white people. You know what I mean? I think because they did so much to us, and because of our sincereness in our heart and teachers like the Dr. King and others, we found the decency in our heart, in our spirit, to forgive them and to not bring up an issue. So when they run into devastate other peoples and those people don't forgive them, they act like you're doing something wrong. You know what I mean? It's absolutely amazing. You know what I mean? These people lied, went to Iraq, killed people, took over the country, and now Iraq has to ask them. They took over the oil industry, and Iraq doesn't, you know, Iraq doesn't get their money from their oil. It goes to the United States, then the United States pay them some money back, issues out money to their government when they need it, just like they do in Venezuela.
0: Right.
2: And then people act like they don't understand why people have an attitude against Americans. It's just hypocritical to me. You know what I mean? It just blows my mind because it don't make sense. You know what I mean? And I could understand everybody is not like us. The world people are just not going to forgive, you know, what took place, and now they love you. And when you hear them say, well, they say death to America. You know what I mean? And they explained what they meant was death to America was to the government and not to people because of the situation. You know what I mean? But yet people like my man come on and just paint these people like they're just, you know, they labeled the Black Panther Association a terrorist organization.
0: Right.
2: Or anti-government organization. What were the Black Panthers doing for us? They were feeding our kids Sunday schools. They were teaching them. And they were attempting to protect the neighborhood. Sound like Hamas to me.
0: Yeah.
2: You know what I mean? Sound like the same principle to me. But it seems like they act like they just can't understand and see. And that's the hypocrisy that I don't like. I'm not a Hamas supporter for the negative things that they did. But, dog, you act like you don't have no understanding on why people feel the way they feel. I think we spoiled them, Rep.
0: I think you raise a good point. Thank you for your call. And I'm not a Hamas supporter, but I understand how they are perceived by those that have been subjected to some of the military onslaughts of unarmed innocent people and children in Gaza can make people support people Hamas. I think it becomes a natural reaction. Now, one doesn't justify the other, but it explains the other. And I think that people really do not understand that if you're going to start halfway down the story, you'll never understand the basis or the premise of what you're reading because you started halfway down. Mm-hmm. If you get a book and open it halfway, you're lost trying to figure out how the conclusion is because you don't know how it started, Jenny.
1: Right. You know, I'm always, whenever we talk about Hamas and we talk about what happened October 7th, and when I say we, I mean people at around the country and beyond, so often we begin with October 7th, and we don't look at the history and things that have transpired over the course of the last several years and then going back decades. And I'm always reminded of the quote, Martin Luther King Jr. quote, and I'm not necessarily going to get it 100% correctly, but it's something along the lines of, like, the riot is like the voice, or it's like, you know, the language of those who otherwise don't have a platform. Essentially, like saying, like, you know, like when people were rioting, Dr. King, he wasn't endorsing the riots, but he was saying, understand the rioter. The rioter doesn't necessarily have another platform. He wasn't encouraging violence, but he was saying, like, understand, you know, that there's a reason for it. And we never get to a lot of what brought all of this about and some of the harms that have been exacted upon Palestinian people in the Gaza Strip and the taking of their land.
0: And let's not forget the sitting president of Israel was paying Hamas through Qatar. So you can't talk about what Hamas does and did and I'm against it, without asking, then why was the president of Israel paying for them to keep doing it? Because he wanted to destabilize the Palestinian Authority that was not doing that, that was operating in a more democratic principle way, according to some people. So let's tell the whole story, if we're going to tell the story at all. Let's take a break. Be right back. More of you on the phone this Policy Day. Shopton, Jones Austin, keeping it real. Be right back. Keep it real.
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26: I'm looking at the video. You got one man choking and the other holding him down. They all need to be in front of a grand jury. No justice!
2: And now, America's number one civil rights leader, the Reverend Al Sharpton.
27: Keeping it real, keeping it real. I am your host, Reverend Al Sharpton. Attorney Jennifer Jones Austin is our co-host. Attorney Jennifer Jones Austin, we saw the Fed increase interest rates by a quarter of a percent on yesterday. And for those that don't understand what that means, break that down, because it don't sound like a lot, quarter of a point, and what that got to do with me. It has a lot to do with us on the ground. Explain how that affects everybody listening and why it's so concerned and really got President Trump angry, because he did not want to see it happen, because obviously he knows the implications.
28: Right. So, you know, what happens when interest rates are raised, essentially, you know, the intent in the Federal Reserve raising interest rates is inflation. When inflation is going up, one of the reasons that inflation goes up or rises is because people are buying more, and like there's a demand for more of something, and so then essentially the prices for whatever is being demanded can be pushed up, or there's a scarcity and the prices can be pushed up. So one of the ways that you slow inflation is by reducing the capacity of people to buy, and the way you do that is you raise interest rates. So what that looks like is, like, for somebody trying to buy a car, an interest rate going up could mean that you, like, you know, a half percentage point could mean that you're paying several hundred dollars more a month for the car, right? And so for people who need a

0: you know, to get money to buy a new car or to buy a house. Now I'm going to be complaining all the more that it costs me too much. And he's anxious about that. What the feds are trying to do is to lower inflation. They're trying to make sure that, you know, economic, that things don't get too far out of hand and then costs are way too much. But the problem with that is that when you raise interest rates, you raise how much it costs to borrow money. And then people who have little income or little to, you know, to kind of play with, then it becomes more costly for them to take out loans, home loan payments, car loan payments, and the like. And so it just creates this problem, especially for the people he's trying to get out to vote, who he's trying to convince they don't have a cost of living problem.
1: So this goes counter to his being Trump, saying that we don't have an affordable. Okay. How does this affect mortgages and rents, our basic places of living, either renting or mortgage?
0: So here's the deal. If you own a home and you have a fixed rate mortgage, meaning that when you bought the home or when you refinanced, you set the mortgage at a certain interest rate and it does not move, it's fixed, then you're not challenged by an interest rate going up by a half percentage point. If you bought a home with what is called an ARM, an adjustable rate mortgage, then that moves with the Federal Reserve's changes. So when it goes up a half percentage point, now your interest on that mortgage is going to go up, and now your monthly payment goes up. If you rent and you are renting from someone who has an adjustable rate mortgage, they're going to try to figure out how to pass that on because they don't want to absorb it. So if you rent, you're a tenant, and the landlord, that person's monthly mortgage goes up, now it's going to affect your rent, and you're going to see your rent prices go up.
1: All right, let's go back to the phone. Let's go to Fred in Milwaukee, Wisconsin. Fred. Fred, are you there?
2: Hi, I can hear you now.
1: Okay, I hear you. Go ahead.
2: Okay. Hey, good afternoon. I have a question for our attorney, and I'm going to get her name right this time. Jones Austin.
1: You got it.
2: One, I understand when it comes to Trump and, you know, where he has no concern about what he does or his cabinet because, you know, he figures he has immunity while he's in the office and he's going to pardon, you know, all his people. My question, does that only apply to criminal stuff or can, like, if he's out of office, can the federal government sue him on a civil suit or use the funds or whatever to get money back?
0: So the immunity, as the Supreme Court interpreted, applies to, you know, acts that he conducts while in office. And essentially they stretched it to expanded it to make it more broad than it has been in the past. You know, they used to refer to it as like qualified acts, you know, that are consistent with being president. There are things that Trump is doing that fall outside of being president. But the way that the Supreme Court ruled, it can be like anything and everything that he does just while he's sitting in office. Now, when he steps out of office, that's another thing, the things that he does. Now, it also, remember, doesn't necessarily apply to criminal activity. You know, the president can't harm someone and then get away with it. So, you know, it's all going to come down to what they're able to demonstrate on the other side of this once he comes out, once he's out of office. But right now, he's moving and acting like he's got whole immunity. And the challenge that we have is that if you've got judges in place that he put in place and they still feel beholden to him, as we saw was the case when, you know, with the files that he held on to, you know, he may get a pass.
2: Okay. So he'll protect
0: regardless.
2: Them also on civil suits.
0: So remember, the files were, you know, that was civil. That wasn't criminal in nature.
2: Okay.
0: Now, what happens statewide is different. This is all federal immunity. So if somebody could demonstrate that he committed a

0: crime, civil or criminal, that, you know, that was stateside, that was a state-related issue, then maybe they could come for him. But again, we're in this place right now where law is being made every day. Laws are being stretched.
1: Right.
0: Laws are being narrowly defined. And so it's really, I'll be honest with you, it's hard to predict because we just don't know the way the wind is blowing at right now when it comes to judicial activities.
1: Right, because there's no enforcement. You know, I mean, we can have hearings. We can do a lot of stuff. But, you know, he holds, you know, the cards to everything.
0: Mm-hmm.
1: You know, the Justice Department is compromised, and, you know, they're doing his bidding. So it's kind of like, I'm just wondering, you know, whatever can be done when, you know, both criminal and civil suits, you know, once he stepped down and where he no longer has that authority. Hopefully that, you know, the midterms will, you know, hold him accountable for something, but he's still going to do what he wants to do until he's out of office.
0: But, you know, you raise a really good point and something that we need to think about all the more, leaning to why we have to vote and we have to be smart about our decisions when it comes to voting. Let's just think about what happened just a few weeks back with Fauci, you know, the physician who was at the was doing a lot in connection with COVID and was trying to keep Americans safe.
1: Right.
0: When he left, when Biden left office, he sought to grant him, pardon him for anything that could happen if the Trump administration came after him. We got to be very careful because, you know, in this next presidential election and cycle, you could have Republicans trying to take care of Trump for the future.
1: Yeah.
0: And all of Trump's sitting people. So it got to be, that's just something we got to think about.
1: Yeah. Okay. Thank you.
0: Absolutely.
2: All right. Thank you for your call. And I think that Trump can pardon people criminally, federal law, not state. But he also cannot pardon them from congressional investigation and congressional action. Is that not right?
0: That's absolutely right. That's absolutely right. We
2: so
0: just
2: what,
0: don't know what happens on the other side. That's the problem when they sit in power.
2: One of the other things that people should be mindful of, and I've been talking about all over the country in the midterm elections, is that we expect that if the Democrats do regain the majority of the House and the gavel, as they say, that they ought to do serious investigations and move on Trump and his cohorts. With
0: Absolutely.
2: The power of subpoena of the Congress.
0: Absolutely. And
2: right,
0: his family, too.
2: And that's family. And if they lie under oath, then that brings up new questions that they may not be pardoned for. Let's take a break. Be right back. Keeping it real. Shopton, Jones Austin. Be right back.
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0: The host, the Reverend Al Sharpton, Jennifer Jones Austin is our co-host. Jenny, before going back to the phones, and the phones are open, 1-877-532-5797, 1-877-532-5797. AI has been in the news for the last several days as some of those that are engaged in the AI industry has warned that things could get out of control and that AI could be, some even suggest, where the technology could overtake humanity. Now, as you know, we began basic studies in how we deal with AI fluency, because on the ground, AI costing jobs, and though we've not taken a stand and don't support power centers, we want to see how people get the basics. I mean, people are going home with their kids on AI, and they don't even know the language. But when you take it to the point now where they're saying that it's out of control and therefore to be regulated, which I generally support, I guess the devil's in the details. What are we looking at? How do we protect ourselves in the black community that we can understand AI, which protects us from our jobs being taken because we're not AI fluent, or that we're working with people or in certain boards and places of influence as you deal with who are on AI and you need to at least be fluent in it. How do we balance the two and come out empowered?
1: First and foremost, the work that you are seeking to lead and support with respect to the community, making sure that people understand what is AI, what it does and how it works, and how it can benefit individuals and communities. Understanding that it is like a if you will say it, like it's an advanced search engine tool. If you are people use AI to figure out, you know, how to get a stain out of a tablecloth. People use it when they're trying to figure out they have ideas and thoughts for building out a business plan. AI can help you think about what are the elements of a business plan and what you may be missing. And so it's good in that regard. The challenge is when AI, you've got AI thinking for you. When you just say, oh, I want to open up a resource center in my community, or, you know, I want to start a clothing line. AI, like, give me an idea for a clothing line. And it has nothing to do with your thinking. And the next thing, it's telling you to build something that maybe doesn't work, or maybe it's not of value to your community. It's when AI starts doing the thinking for you and you're not thinking for yourself and figuring out how to use and navigate the tool to enhance your knowledge, to give you ways of thinking about something, but rather you've got it thinking for you. Now, the real concern is that they're talking about is that if AI begins thinking for us, AI will start to think for us without us prompting AI to think for us. You know, one of the ways I always think about it is, if you start looking for a new car, or you're somewhere in a, you know, another city and you want to know where the nearest post office is, or you want to, you're looking for a restaurant, and the next thing you know, you look at your phone and all you see are ads about restaurants, or all you see are ads about a car. That's AI in your phone. That's your phone thinking for you. You haven't necessarily prompted it beyond asking that first question, but now it's feeding you information. The concern is that at a certain point, it will start to take over. It may start dictating to you how you think and how you move. So what's most important right now is that we in the community, we be aware of what this tool is, how we can use it to help us, but how we have to make sure that we're not over-dependent upon it, or that it's not driving our thinking forth. And then what we need to be doing with these electeds is making sure that they are building the regulations, like essentially things like making sure that there are kill switches. These are like mechanisms within computers that will shut down a system in the event of emergency or if it's going beyond what it was asked to do. We need to make sure that there are, they talk about, you know, AI maybe running on only certain computers and not across the entire internet, and so that you can ensure that you can prevent unauthorized access by AI or systems to every internet capacity. These are the things we need to be thinking about in addition to the harmful effects of data centers and also what might happen if AI gets too powerful and it starts taking away jobs, starts automating too many jobs. You know, again, AI will think for you. And so it's not just whether or not you processing papers. It may come to a time where you don't even have to think about what should go into a paper because AI is going to do it for you.
0: Yeah, and that's dangerous. All right, let's go. Let's go on Policy Day to Todd. Todd in Cleveland, Ohio, WEIE. Todd.
2: Hey, Reverend Al Sharpton and Jennifer Jones, yes, Austin. So in the speech that you were referencing, Jennifer, was the Other America speech, Martin Luther King, at Grosse Pointe High School. And what he said was the riot is the language of the unheard. And it's good that you brought that up. And it's good that I brought up the actual title of the speech because more people need to check that speech out because he was right. It was not always the language of the unheard, but it often is. And when the riot occurs, it's not a whole lot of you can do about it after that once it gets to that point. So I wanted to make sure that was out there. But what we were calling about last week, what we were talking about last week is what I wanted to talk about this week, and some things have changed in America since then. We were talking about affordable housing and policies that government can implement to make housing more affordable. And from my position, the importance of talking about affordable housing and also talking about affordable to who? Because there's a lot of affordable housing in this country, a lot. And we were talking about Atlanta last week, Fulton County, where the median income is $96,000 a year. But it's just been reported nationwide as of yesterday by the census that the median income in the country is $87,000 a year, and for black households it's $59,000. That's a big gap. Wouldn't the two of you agree? That is a very big gap. And how this comes to be. We're talking about policy. And there's been 367,000+ filings of foreclosures last year in the country, which means there's more affordable housing because when those foreclosures come in, somebody's going to get them. And then you also take in consideration this last thing. A lot of properties are in the possession of the various city and county land banks now, which are also affordable housing for those that are coming in and doing what they these land banks want you to do with these properties. Mm-hmm. So with all of that said, how do we improve affordable housing for the country for those that cannot afford what they want to get most, that is most appealing to them, and then for those that are renters? Well, let's start with the easy part, the renters. I believe, and I want to know if you believe this too, we need to improve the number of vouchers of Section 8, and we need to better weight the conditions for qualifiers to Section 8 toward the advantage of the landlords. Where are y'all at with that?
0: Jenny?
1: Well, you know, the challenge is I think it's both Section 8 and then public housing overall. I mean, I don't know are you aware of the fact that if you enter public housing like buildings, so let me back up. The difference between Section 8 housing or vouchers is that you have vouchers for people at, I think it's like 30% of what they call the average median income, which you were just talking about, right? And that's extremely low. For very low, it's 50%. I don't think it's changed there. So if you get a voucher from the federal government, you can go to a landlord that will take a Section 8 voucher to help pay for your rent. We got voucher issues, but we also have public housing issues. There are public housing developments throughout the country. I don't know if you're aware of this, Todd, but if you get accepted into public housing, you can be there for life, although your income can go up dramatically. And so we have a situation, too, where people are living in public housing. You know, very often they're referred to as the projects. And they can actually move out and live elsewhere, but they stay in public housing, and they have more income where they could be elsewhere, which then keeps somebody who doesn't have affordable housing or can't afford it to not be able to go in there. Now, I'm not saying it is a rampant problem, but it is a significant issue. On the voucher issue, you're asking me, like, what do I think about more vouchers?
2: As it applies to, we're talking about policy and government improving available housing for renters, and then I want to get to owners. Wouldn't it be better for the overall common good of the public if we opened the numbers up of Section 8 availability for people and weighted the conditions better toward the landlords? Because let me tell you why I come to this, why I believe this. Section 8 is different than public housing in this regard. These landlords are private citizens and private properties, which means when they take in money, it helps to improve the tax base, okay? Whereas public housing is just the government paying the government.
1: So I hear you, and I think there's I agree with you on one hand, but my issue. You know, part of the reason we need so many vouchers is because we have just paltry minimum wages. You know, when in parts of the country you are allowed to pay people as little as $7.25 hourly, then they're going to need a Section 8 voucher for housing. So, you know, my concern always, and I believe in income support programs such as housing vouchers, but I also believe in why don't we have, you know, like basic income levels that allow people to pay for their housing and not like have to be dictated by the government as to like where they live or have a situation where, you know, they've got a bargain with the landlord about whether or not, you know, that landlord's going to take their voucher. So I do think that vouchers are critically important. But I also believe that, you know, why aren't we just looking at what it costs for people to live in America and then make sure that wages keep up with the cost of living, including housing costs?
2: Well, I can answer that.
1: You know, why?
2: Well, I mean, if you wanted to go on, but I can answer that.
1: Do you think it's better to have vouchers and pay people fairly?
2: Sometimes, absolutely. It's not an across the board thing.
0: Wait a minute. Let me take my break. I'll come right back. Y'all can continue this. Let me take a break. We'll be right back. Keeping it real. Shopton, Jones Austin. Be right back.

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0: Don't forget Politics Nation with Al Sharpton live at 5 p.m. Eastern Time, both Saturday and Sunday. And this weekend is going to be hot all both days. Among my guests, I'm going to have Congresswoman Joyce Beatty on, who had a showdown confrontation by phone with President Trump. I'm going to get her to talk about the details as she got him straight on some of the deriding statements he was making to her. I'm going to have on North Carolina Governor Cooper, who's running for the Senate against a Republican candidate that Trump went out there and campaigned for last night, and how he responds, and other one other governor and other members of Congress that are there for the Congressional Black Caucus. Where are we going, how we get there, and what do we need to do this last, I believe it's 50 days, it'll be 40-something days over the weekend. So watch both nights, Saturday and Sunday, 5 p.m. Eastern Time on MS Now. And, of course, if you're in the New York, New Jersey, Connecticut area, meet me or beat me to the Saturday Action Rally at the House of Justice in Harlem, 124th Street in Morningside, which is at the intersection there. Hancock Place is a little street in between. You see it right there. That's where we are, 9 a.m. to 11 a.m. I'll be there. I know Black Caucus is going on in Washington, but I'll be coming, and I'll be there Saturday morning. And you that are not in the New York area, you can watch it live on Impact Television. You can watch it live on live stream at nationalactionnetwork.net. You can watch it live at YouTube/NAN and on AME Zion Network. All right, let's go back to Todd. Todd, you were raising another question with Jennifer.
1: I was responding to her.
0: I don't hear Todd.
1: You can't hear me now?
0: I hear you better now, yes.
1: Okay, so I responded too quickly to she made an accusation wrapped around a question, and I responded too quickly.
2: I made an accusation. That's a strong-worded statement.
1: Wrapped around a question. Well, yeah, you said you think vouchers
2: are better than... That's not an accusation. That's a question.
1: Well, let me finish. You said you think vouchers are better than people having fair wages, and mm-hmm. I said, yeah, sometimes... Well, that's an accusation. I don't believe
2: that's a question.
1: Vouchers. I don't believe it.
2: Okay.
1: I don't believe that vouchers are better than fair wages. So I shouldn't have said that. I was wrong. What I should have said was vouchers are often better than raising people's wages as it applies to Section 8. And this is the reason why. Because if the government's going to pay a low income employee of some company or business or something like that, or maybe not working at all. Or working spot seasonally, if the government's going to pay their rent, which is $1,500 a month, and they're going to give them money for utilities, and the landlord, a person that owns a good property, coming to say, "I'll take that. Just make sure you follow these rules." Mm-hmm. Now that person's wages haven't gone up, but that person's stress in life has gone down drastically because that's something they really don't have to think about, making rent every month. So in that regard, I would say yes, it's better. But what I also believe is that we need to change the conditions that a landlord can get a voucher for Section 8. You shouldn't have to have a disabled mom or dad or offspring in order for them to qualify for the Section 8 and you be able to be their landlord. It shouldn't be that dang on strict, you know. And that's what it is now in most of the 3,000 counties. If you want to rent to your retired mom or dad, something has to be wrong with them other than them not making the income base. And that would be better for the tax base. Now, I want to get to the home ownership, but if you have something you wanted to say about that so far.
2: I quickly want to say I was not accusing you. I was asking a question. And honestly, I'll tell you that I think it's a both-and approach. You know, housing vouchers, if you can help to, in so many instances, stabilize families. But, you know, we have to begin to ask the question, why do we require that certain people be eternally dependent upon government who gets to dictate, you know, where you live and how you move, and other people get to move more freely and have greater, you know, freedom that comes with economic resources. And so, you know, my overall concern is when we start just saying, okay, just give people more government-controlled supports and not look at, well, does government gets to also dictate and drive how much people have and the freedom that comes with the ability to decide how you spend your money. That's my concern. But go ahead.
1: I understand your position. People have to compete. It sounds cold, but people have to compete. The quarter interest rate hike by the Fed, and should be noted that was a unanimous vote. Even if Kevin Warsh would have said, I'm not voting for the quarter interest rate hike, it was going to happen anyway because he would have been against the other 11. So people should know that, which means these people studied all the districts, the regions of the Federal Reserve Bank as a group and said, we need to bring this up. And they did point out that the war in Iraq is a driver to this, and they also noted, as I was listening to you talk, say, you know, it went up a half. You were saying if it was a half percent, hypothetically, it's going to be, they're going to raise it again before the end of the year. So it's going to be a half by January 1st. Okay. So how does policy protect the consumer on that? Well, the policy through government should be designed in a way so that if you happen to be a part of a chain, a married chain, or maybe your siblings, and you're teaming up on the purchase of a home, there should be a better tax relaxation for you, or at least one of you on the team, if you're not a married team, so that people could get in. And if people are buying homes that they purchased through a land bank, or they're buying through foreclosure, or if they're buying homes that need to be rehabbed, and it's clear that they need to be rehabbed, or if they're buying homes that are being updated and they're showing where they could update them to 21st century standards, even though they're not, there should be tax relaxation available to that. And that is good policy, and that improves on the tax base for home ownership. There's only so much you can do for those that are poor. They want $400,000 houses, but they only have $20,000 income.
2: I hear you.
1: That's what I think, you know, people need to look into more often. And the quarter interest rate, yeah, if you are on, say, a month to month, your annual lease is run down and you're on month to month now, and your landlord's mortgage, because they didn't pay the house off, has gone up, mm-hmm. Your next month may not be at that place because the landlord's gonna have to do something to compensate.
2: Or the next go around, they'll come around, and you know, sometimes they'll, in the middle of a lease, say, you know, there have been some changes in circumstances, and we have to adjust it and take it up. Yep.
1: I've got a couple friends that we were in our 30s when they had this issue. They're siblings. They wanted to go in on a house, and they couldn't get the break that a married couple could get, and they bought a really nice two-family house, which is valued over $450,000 now. It was $140,000 then, but they couldn't get a deal because there were siblings on the mortgage. And I was like, man, the government needs to do something about that. So that, I mean, this is a topic that could go on again, but that's where I am with it. If we really want to get into policy to improve affordability for people that can pay, or they can pay partially and the government can help them along, then we need to have discussions on, well, what is the income in that area, and to what degree are you meeting the median? But I'll say an exit again, in case it got past a lot of people. The median income in this country now is $87,000, but for black households it's $59,000, and that's before taxes. That's concerning.
2: And let's also keep in mind that when we look at the true cost of living, what it costs to, you know, pay your bills, save for your future, pay down debt, the National True Cost of Economic Security Measure tells us is that if you take the national average, it's actually about $140,000 to be able to keep your family both surviving and thriving. So, you know, when you look at what the median income is and what it actually costs for people to survive and thrive in America, then, you know, you appreciate all the more why black, white, Asian, people of Hispanic origin, everybody's saying it's just too costly to live in America right now. Nothing's being done about it.
0: I got to go. I hear the music. Thank you for your call. Let's go. I already heard the sign off. Keeping it real. Shopton, Jones Austin. Be right back.

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0: And Grand Rising family, thanks for rolling with us on this Thursday morning. Our guest is Paul Coase. Paul is a publisher, and there's a group of black publishers going to be in town, just like a lot of folks attending the Congressional Black Caucus Convention. They're having an event in Washington, D.C. on Saturday. He's going to give you more about that, and also another event in Baltimore. This is where all our leading black book publishers will be this morning. Before we move on, though, Christian calling from Malibu has a question for you, Paul. He's on line one. Grand Rising, Christian, your question for Paul Coase.
1: Good morning. I want to ask Mr. Coase, you know good writing. You see it all the time. If you could give us some insight, would it take a week?

0: considered great writers for the most part, but they have very, very, very important stories to tell. And I'm looking for, again, you know, I specialize in out-of-print books. So these are books that have been published before. I'm looking to put together a narrative history without writing that history. I'm looking for the voice that tells our story that I always knew was there, but I just had never heard. I'm looking to put that together as a curator for the people who read Black Classic Press books. So it may not be the most eloquent. It may not be. And I don't know that Dr. Ben, for example, we published books by Dr. Ben. I don't know that Dr. Ben is the most eloquent, but he absolutely is one of the most informed in terms of carrying forward our narrative. It's the same thing for people like Drusilla Dungy Houston, who wrote a three-part history of Black people in the world in 1926, 100 years ago. I wouldn't say she's the most fluent writer. She doesn't compare with Lorraine Hansberry or anything. She does not. But the story she tells of our people is one of the most compelling. And that's what I look for, Christian. So it's a little bit different, but that's, you know, those are the books. Now, other publishers might have a different take on your question, but that would be my take, Christian.
1: Well, let me ask you this. Good question, Christian.
2: Appreciate you.
0: Thank you, brother.
1: Thanks, Christian. That's a good question. So if you get a script or a file that's got grammatical errors or in something that's incorrect, do you correct it before you publish it, or do you call them up and say, hey, man, this
0: is... So, Carl, in that capacity, like when I'm taking, and let's say you've got a file and you've got a book you're working on and I take in your file, my job there really is the printer of the book. You're going to be the publisher of the book. And ultimately, you're the person who gets to say whether those errors stay in or whether they don't. We're usually not reading your book. Now, if we see something that is that affects the integrity of the book, like if we saw grammatical errors in your file, like we just happened to see them, then yes, we would point those out to you. But when you're talking about printing the book, I'm really printing your file. It's just like if you sent me, if you did a composition on your computer now and you said, Paul, I'm sending this over to you, print out 20 copies of it. That's what I'm doing. However, I'm going to do it as a book, and it's going to be in book form. That's going to be the major difference. That's on the printing side. On the publishing side, it's a little bit different. If someone is publishing your book, then yes, they are going to be looking for errors, grammatical stuff, but they probably have been working with you over the last year or so to get your book to publication stage. Most of the errors, most of the things are already done in it. So some of the other publishers like Third World Press, that's what they do. Africa World Press, that's what they do. Just Us Books, they work with authors to do exactly what you're saying. In my capacity, more as a printer, I'm just taking your file and printing your file and delivering your beautiful book.
1: Gotcha. Listen, before we let you go, we got the brother Ashraf Kwesi on deck. How can folks attend this event? Give us more information. Is there a phone number or a website?
0: Sure. Again, the gathering of publishers, the main gathering is going to be in Washington, D.C. It's a paid event. You can go to the Black Classic Press website. You can go to our Facebook page. You can go to Black Classic Press Instagram, or you can call our office. 410-242-6954 and get more information on that event. The other event is going to be in Baltimore. That's a free event. And that one takes place on Sunday. There's a discussion, but I encourage you, for people who are in Baltimore, take your kids down to the Baltimore Book Fair, period, because that's part of expanding their love for books, and that's your contribution. So I encourage you to do that anyway.
1: All right. Thank you. Thank you, Paul. Thank you for sharing your thoughts with us this morning.
0: Thank you, Carl. Now listen in to Nana Kwesi with the interview that you have coming.
1: Okay? All right. Thank you.

0: As Paul mentioned, our next guest happens to be Brother Ashra Kwesi, Mayor Kwesi Hotep.
1: Hotep, Hotep, Brother Carl. I want to say Ashanti Sana, many thanks to Brother Paul Coates. In fact, this is through Paul Coates publishing Black Man of the Nile, the first book I read by Dr. Ben. And in fact, it was that book that caused me to look into Kemet and also traveling with Dr. Ben, especially after I heard him at Long Beach State back in 1973. And spent 14 years, apprenticeship under Dr. Ben, 14 years traveling with him, and now 45 years traveling to Kemet, Brother Carl. So it's been definitely a long journey. This year makes 45, and it's been great traveling to Kemet, all with the exception of this year was the worst year ever traveling to Kemet. But all the other 44 years has been great.
0: Wow, we'll get into that. But let me ask you this, though. For people he's been to Kemet 40, 45 years, whatever. Have you seen anything different? Do you go each time you make a trip to Kemet? Do you discover something you didn't see before?
1: Kemet, keep in mind, we're talking about a civilization, an ancient African civilization, thousands of years old. So there's always something, okay? Of course, the monuments will blow your mind, especially when I first went. That's what you're looking at. But now when you get into the reliefs, keep in mind our ancestors carved all over the temple in the ancient language of the Medunecha. But it's some of the reliefs and some of the details on those reliefs that tells a story where many ideas were copied, literally plagiarized. The Dr. Ben exposed in his book, Black Men of the Now, African Origin of Major Western Religions, and many other works that he put together. And exposing where Western civilization and Western religions definitely came from ancient Kemet. And although distorted and corrupted and put into a European image for white idolatry, okay, for the worshiping the white images. So that's the power of Dr. Ben's work. And he wrote to us from no matter what area you're at, whether you're at a grassroots area or in academia. But he specifically pointed out that he wanted the masses of our people. So he's the one that actually started educational programs back to Kemet. Prior to that, most of the, when I say Kemet, for those who don't know, I'm sure most people do know, but it means black, and but that's the ancient name, what is now called Egypt. But keep in mind that many of the travels prior to what Dr. Ben was doing on the educational expeditions back to Africa, prior to that, they were church groups. They would come in to see the pyramids that they say the so-called evil pharaoh built, got the slaves to Jews to build the pyramids, and then they go on to Israel. And that was pretty much your trip to Egypt, and they called it, referred to it as the Bible tours. But Dr. Ben exposed the Nile Valley to us, not only Egypt, but all the way down to where the Nile begins and the Atbar, okay, the Blue Nile, the Abay, as well as coming out of Lake Nyanza. The Great Lakes, and there showing the cultural highway that for thousands of years of our ancestors' empirical observation of Mut Netchet and spiritual ideas had developed, where those stories were literally carved on the temples and the monuments of ancient of ancient Kemet. So this was the power of Dr. Ben's work, and it's been, I would not exchange that experience for nothing in the world. In traveling with him. In fact, my Netuham, Mary Rod, that's the Kemetic word that means divine wife. She researched that. We met on Dr. Ben's tour, and never knowing that we would conduct educational tours as Dr. Ben did, carrying his work and taking brothers and sisters back and lecturing throughout the United States as well as outside the states. And so it's been a great journey in having our Kemet New Know Thyself educational tour, okay, that we definitely made black-owned and operated. When I traveled with Dr. Ben, he had a black-owned and operated Alkin Tours that I work with, and also Sister Sharifa, who had Dreamer Tours, who helped us, Mary Ra and I, to have our own black Kemet New Tours, okay, so we can mainly be able to have the prices set for our people. So many brothers and sisters, no matter what walk of life, and keep the prices low. So we would negotiate directly with Egypt. And she's actually the business manager, okay? And she's the one that makes sure that, Egypt did not gouge the prices. So by not having a middle person, we were able to keep prices down for our people. And that's what Dr. Ben always said, you know, that he wanted to always make sure that he was able to keep the prices so where many people, many of our brothers and sisters, no matter what walk of life they're in, that they could, you know, make this journey and expose this knowledge to them. And I, like I said, this was the worst trip because Egypt is having an attack on the whole African-centered knowledge. And it came from here, actually, because the attack on the African-centered knowledge, okay, Afrocentrism, actually going back to white supremacy Egyptology that started in the 1800s, actually, when the formulation of Egyptology, which is white supremacy Egyptology, as I called it. Mainly when you go back and do the research of Josiah Knott and George Glidden. I mean, these were the racist Egyptologists and the brothers who were out there fighting and making sure that our African story would be told would be Martin Delaney, a very powerful brother during that time. But this is how, and keep in mind that when Europeans were coming over to Egypt, plundering and stealing many of the monuments and many of the colossal statues there's in the museum, like Champollion, tearing down Tekkenus, referred to as obelisks, and carrying them off to France, where it is today, and where many, even the Arabs, who at that time, who were literally selling off treasures, like Muhammad Ali, the Macedonian Turk. They didn't care anything about the monuments, okay, and the temples, okay, and they looked at it as pagan and heathen, and let's not forget in the Middle Ages, all right, like we see that, here we see, I think his name, Aziz, okay, yeah, Aziz, I mean, his objective was literally to try to tear down the pyramids, the mirrors, as our ancestors referred to them as. They saw the enormity of the job and gave up. But now we see with this whole new golden parade and Sisi bringing Egyptian nationalism, and but at the same time, they're trying to remove the African identity of it. Okay, keep in mind, you wouldn't have an Egypt without Africa, without the spiritual system that came up out of the Nile Valley for thousands of years. And now you have this so-called intellectual Arabism, okay, in Egypt, okay, trying to remove the African identity. And in fact, even having museums like the Dutch Museum, okay, just recently, that was attacked mainly because they only exposed from an African-centered view some of the artists. It was basically an artist display of musicians like Miles Davis and, you know, Beyonce was in there. And so here they had a serious problem with it and demanded that the Dutch Museum get rid of it, all right? And I have to give it to them. They refused to get rid of the African exhibit because they said, after all, you know, we had a Eurocentric exhibit, okay, talking about the gods of Egypt and comic books and everything that was coming out of Europe and America and Queens of the Nile that was all European. So why are you having a problem with the whole African-centered approach with this? You know, so, you know, they demanded them to, you know, to stop the museum, the exhibit. And because they refused, they had a dig for over 40 years in Saqqara. And they stopped them from having their dig because they refused to get rid of the African exhibits. Okay, so I have to give credit to the Dutch, okay, and Leiden, Netherlands, okay, who refused to get rid of that exhibit. If you can keep in mind that it was the jazz artist, okay, that I listened to, like Lee Morgan, when I would see him on the album cover and he was in a position of Haruam Akit at the Sphinx. Well, I didn't know anything about Haruam Akit at that time, but I said, wow, I used to buy jazz albums based on the African, the cover, when it had African on it, you know, Miles Davis, John Coltrane, McCoy Tyner. I mean, these brothers were real, I mean, they were taking on a journey, Pharoah Sanders, okay, the Blue Nile. So my first journey to Kemet was through jazz before I even met Dr. Ben, before I even read Black Man of the Nile, one of his most powerful books. So it was through jazz, so that shows the power, okay, of the art and music. Okay, this is, you know, keep in mind, we also know about Earth, Wind, and Fire. They always express Kemet on their albums, all right. But, yeah, you know, being into jazz and, you know, and showing the impact that it had on me, here, the whole Arab element now, okay, so-called intellectuals are now trying to close down the whole African-centered movement. And that, okay, I think we got a break coming up.
0: Yeah, hold that thought right there. When we come back, I'll let you continue. Family, call up a couple of your friends and tell them that your brother Ashra Kwesi is on the radio. They're going to learn something. They'll thank you for it as well. 18 minutes at the top of the hour, by the way. That's the time. When we come back, I'll let him continue his journey and tell us how he got started taking groups to Kenya. What are your thoughts? 800-450-7876 to speak to Brother Kwesi. We'll take your phone calls. Yeah.

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0: And you're amazing, family. Thanks for rolling with us on this Thursday morning with our guest, the master teacher, Brother Oshua Kwesi. Brother Kwesi's given us some background of his trips. He takes these study tours to Egypt. And Brother Kwesi, I'm going to let you finish your thought, but tell us, why do you decided to do the study tours? You went to Egypt. I went to Egypt. I didn't think about doing a study tour. I'm sure all the folks you've taken, hundreds of thousands of people, but you decided that this is your slice of the pie, that you want to go back and share the information with our people. Why?
1: Well, it was not something that I, like I said before, it was the impact of Dr. Ben, all right? It was the spirit of Dr. Ben. It was the educational programs that Dr. Ben did at that time. And also the power of his lectures, the powers of his books, and revealing that information, and where I started traveling with him and end up being a mentor under him at that time, especially when he saw me at the first ASCAD conference in 1985, and I had traveled with him from 81 up to 85. And he asked me, are you still coming to Kemet? After he saw the lecture, he was really impressed with when I did the lecture. So he saw the work that I was doing. And I said, well, I didn't know. He said, don't worry about it. I'd like for you to come. All right. So that's where I started working with Dr. Ben from that time out. And he always made sure that I pointed out the reliefs that he wanted to talk about in the field that day. So I would go out in the field and he would lecture when the group came back to the hotel, especially about the various reliefs. So that's how I started in the field, pointing out things and talking in the field at that time. So that was the power, especially when I was able to see many religious ideas and concepts, okay, right there on the books in stone, as referred to as the Netherheads or the divine houses of Kemet, or the temples that refer to today. So that was the inspiration. I would say, as I always mention his name, Dr. Richard King, because he had a powerful quote in there talking about the African ancestral genetic memory bank. So that's what it was for me, okay, at that time. So that started my journey. And like I said before, meeting Mary Ra, you know, where Dr. Ben actually did our marriage ceremony right there in Egypt, all right, we actually met in Egypt back in 1992, and we got married in 93. So we started, 1995, we started continuing Dr. Ben's work from that time out, working together. And with her work and pointing out many ideas and concepts that I didn't even know, because she's seeing it, okay, from an African woman's point of view, all right, and especially some of the lectures that she put together on the goddesses and queens and in African fashion, which is a powerhouse. But it's this information that became a threat, as we already know, as I talked about earlier, what goes all the way back to the 1800s, coming all the way up into our time, okay, is to fight this African-centered knowledge. As we know, with the Lisco witch, not out of Africa, I mean, here we see that humanity wouldn't even be on this planet if it was not for Africa. And now you have Egypt over there now because of this Arab nationalism and new pharaohism, as they're calling it. But they're trying to block out the whole African identity, like Africa had nothing to do with Egypt. And they got a whole movement now, okay, attacking museums, as I said, like the Dutch Museum and the Metropolitan Museum. Also did they didn't have music and musicians, but they did art called the Flight into Egypt. And this was they were exposing black artists from ancient Kemet from 1876, okay, to now, all right, and also the influence, okay, that black art had on the 19th century and the Harlem Renaissance and the black art movement from the 1960s and 1970s. It was a powerhouse. And this was done by Keeley Tomasino and McLean Gruff, who put this together. But, you know, we were honored because the Metropolitan Museum, okay, called us, okay, and that was through Keeley Tomasino, who wanted Mary Ra and I to be in the Metropolitan Museum because of the work that we were doing, okay, with Kemet, especially the educational tours. And so they even have a little film clip, okay, of us in there and exposing our tour, our Kemet new tour is also exposed there. But we see that the Metropolitan Museum was equally attacked, okay, by many of the Arab elites over there, okay, and talking about exposing and having this Afrocentric view of Egypt, okay. So that took place there. But keep in mind, a lot of this was developed through the social trolls, all right. These social trolls, okay, some people known as the Children of Kemet. And these people are Children of Kemet who anything that they see related to Egypt, related to Africa, they have attacked, even to the point of bringing it to the parliament, all right, and even bringing it to Sisi himself, okay, addressing the issues, the fact that African people are trying to steal, okay, Egyptian history, all right, and claim it for themselves. Well, first of all, you know, when you talk about stealing, you got to look at all the treasures that still been stolen and still stealing to this very day. When you look at the museums and seeing all the treasures, and black folks, okay, we didn't steal those treasures. Europeans stole those colossal statues. In fact, they were stolen the same time we were being stolen from the African continent. The same time that we were being kidnapped from the African continent, all right, and forced into slavery, this is the same time that these treasures were being stolen from ancient Kemet. But this is not being addressed at all, okay? And I think that we are used as a scapegoat, all right? Afrocentrism is used for a scapegoat for Eurocentrism and for the robbery and thievery that they have been doing, especially when they open up the new museum. Prior to that, it was a call to return those treasures. Okay, so here we see that with the whole Trumpism going on, okay, having a whole global anti-blackness, and then also the association that Egypt is one of the allies of America, and you know, America, you know, brings everything with it when it goes around the world. Even it's a rampant psychopathic racism against African people. Equally was being done. So here we see that these trolls are, you know, have attacked and have been attacking, but they have said nothing about the ravaging of tombs and monuments and saying that these are their ancestors and they're not black, okay? If it's their ancestors, Carl, then why would you have King Tutankhamun stretched out there, okay, in his cot, took him out of his tomb, Carter ransacked the tomb, okay, ripping it apart, all right, and got his body just laid out there that I've said before, all right, on your show, and literally cut off his penis. They don't know where King Tutankhamun's penis at. Just like Jim Crow, when they hung a brother, peace be upon them, what did they do? Cut off their penis, all right? So they don't know where King Tutankhamun's penis at, probably in some European jar somewhere, all right? Just tell them what they've been doing to his penis. But these are the things they're not talking about. They're not talking about how Europeans have ravaged, okay, Egypt at all. So here we're being attacked, all right, on the fact that we are promoting Afrocentric views on Egypt, all right, and all these kind of things. But at the same time, Sisi, the president of Egypt, Carl, was attacked because he called for the celebration of African Day. The fact that he said African Day, he was attacked. Because he said Egypt is rooted in a profound African heritage, and that was considered Afrocentrism during that time. So here we see these attacks have taken place in anything related to Africa, but at the same time, when we look at the history of Egypt and seeing that the monuments and temples in the early time period, whether we're looking at so-called pre-dynastic, as Petri calls it, or the Old Kingdom, anyone who go to Egypt can look at these monuments and see the phenotype and see that these are Africans on here. As I've seen, as I've showed, even on YouTube, and my I think it's been up there almost 20 years now, right? And exposing some of the images and seeing that these are African people that we're actually looking at here. So, you know, like I said before, this summer was the worst summer because they have escalated the attack. We do know that some other groups a couple years ago, we know Happy had an issue over there around a conference, all right, that they felt there was an Afrocentric conference going on in Egypt to try to steal their identity. We also know that Khamenei has some issues over there, and that was due to some of the things that they were doing in the museum. I don't know exactly what took place, but whatever it caused them to have problems over there as well. But keep in mind, and there's another group up in England, a young brother taking tours, but he was over there. They showed him they were jumping in the sarcophagus and, you know, doing all those kind of things, which he should not have been doing in the first place, all right, doing all those kind of things. But also I have images of Europeans doing the same thing, but they're not stopping the Europeans or doing anything to them because they've been doing these things and ravaging and desecrating the monuments all along anyway, all right? But because of the attack now, okay, and as they claim that we're trying to steal and appropriate Egyptian culture as ours, and where we have only exposed that this is part of the African heritage of the Nile Valley. In fact, the thing is so deep, Carl, that they just recently had a mural that no African-American in America painted this mural. All right. These are Egyptians who painted that mural. All right. And the mural looks like it's gold, actually. But they here you got these so-called Arab intellectuals, okay, and other Arabs are saying that it was too dark. So Egypt's got a problem within its own country. Anybody goes to Egypt can see all the melanated people there, especially when you go further south all the way down to Nubia and see our brothers and sisters down there. But there are a lot of Egyptians who are equally melanated brothers and sisters, and they've even addressed it, all right? How can you attack this mural as being dark complexion when we are? A lot of us are dark complected. So Egypt got a color problem that's been simmering on the back burner. And this issue of attacking the whole African-centered movement, I think, is starting to cause that pot to boil over there, as though, you know, there's no black people in Egypt to this day. But this is the Arab part of it. But at the same time, as I was saying, the whole Afrocentric movement and the whole these trolls who have been attacking the whole African-centered movement, and as they were saying, Afrocentrism, okay, on Egypt, and Africans are trying to call it for their own. But if they knew the history, all right, of these young people, all right, and these trolls, by the way, are going back and forth with some black brothers and sisters over here, all right, some of them who don't know a lot of the history themselves over here, and some over there in Egypt don't know a lot of the history, okay, of Kemet. But if we went back to early time period in Egypt, here's a brother named Adose Muhammad, who lived around 1866 to 1845. And here, early Afrocentrism started in Egypt because he wrote a book in the land of the pharaohs, all right? So he wrote this book in 1911, okay, to criticize the British imperialism, all right? But not only that, he wrote the book also because of President Theodore Roosevelt's comment. And what he said about Egypt to cause him to write this book, The Land of the Pharaohs, and talking about that Egypt was a black civilization. But Roosevelt, this is what he said. Roosevelt said the Egyptians were uncivilized African savages. And that's what caused Dose Muhammad, okay, who was a journalist, okay, and also who started Pan-Africanism in Egypt, okay, against anti-colonial voices in Egypt at that time. And he also was a mentor under Marcus Garvey. Now, this is the connection that we had back then, Brother Carl, all right? And looking at the 1950s, Egypt, who supported the African-American freedom struggles, okay, against the segregated South by giving scholarships to students and so forth, and also the African Institution, the Organization of African Unity Liberation Struggles. So these are things that these young people in Egypt don't even know, and attacking the whole African-centered movement, and know nothing about Dose Muhammad, okay, who had started Afrocentrism in Egypt. But you know, we can't forget about Malcolm X, who met with Gamal Nasser in 1964, as well as Anwar Sadat. And I traveled there many times. But in a book known as The Philosophy of the Revolution, that Abdul Nasser in 1954, okay, he divided Egypt, Carl, into a political circles into three categories. He said Arab, African, and Islamic. Now, this is in the government that Abdul Nasser put African in there because of Africa being and people who are in Egypt who are Africans and Egypt being a part of Africa. But keep in mind that early white supremacy Egyptology started by Hegel and the others in the 1700s, 1800s, to say that Egypt was not a part of Africa. That's what started academic racism, as well as Glidden and Josiah Nott and Morton and all the other white supremacist Egyptologists who were trying to steal the African civilization. So even the guides over there are trained in white supremacy Egyptology, so they're only regurgitating up the white supremacy Egyptology. That's the importance of us doing a educational tour, Brother Carl, okay, to expose this information as well as seeing the monuments and the reliefs so brothers and sisters can witness this for themselves. But this whole anti-black movement is going on in Egypt. Has been there, okay? When you go there, you see billboards. You don't, I mean, when you look at, especially when you go into Upper Egypt, you can see a lot of melanated brothers and sisters there, all right? Now, of course, in Cairo, because of the many invasions that took place from the Ottoman Turks, okay, even before them, going all the way back to 1600 BCE with the Hyksos and Assyrians and Persians and Greeks and Romans, all these people came into that Delta region, all right? So that's why the people there look like everybody, okay? So they were trying to say that they are the original people with all these invasions coming in there and then trying to deny, okay, the Africanness of ancient Kemet, especially when you look at the monuments and look at the colossals, rather, and see the phenotype of these Africans and clearly seeing you can see who they are. But just like some of us who are going through this over here, it also is going on in Egypt, all right? Because when you look at the movies, like in the early 1900s.
0: Yeah, hold up for right there, brother Quasi. Let's step aside for another break. We've got to check the traffic and weather in our different cities. Family, what are your thoughts? You want to join this conversation with our guest, Brother Oshua Quasi, discussing ancient Egypt, telling us about his trips that he takes to Kemet. He conducts these study tours. He says the last one he did was the most frustrating one that he did in his life. He'll tell us why, and he'll explain that to you as well. If you've got questions about these trips, about Egypt, Kemet, reach out to us. Our telephone number is 800-450-7876. We'll take the phone calls after we check the news. What's next?

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0: And Grand Rising family, thanks for staying with us on this Thursday morning here, 16 minutes away from the top of the hour. Our guest, the master teacher, Brother Ashwa Kwesi, is with us. As I mentioned, Brother Kwesi conducts these study tours to Egypt, to Kemet. He's been doing it for decades, but he says this last tour was very frustrating, and he's going to explain why. If you've got questions, reach out to us at 800-450-7876. Brother Kwesi, you've got some folks who have questions, but I'll let you finish your phone.
1: Can we hold on to questions for a minute, Carl? Because sure. I want my wife to come in here, and I don't want to get distracted. So we can get to the questions, but let's get to some other things I want to deal with real quick, if we can, if it's possible.
0: Sure. Okay. Yeah, sure.
1: Yeah, but again, like I was saying, this movie, okay, this real big in Egypt, all right, it's about a black slave named Assad, all right, and because it was on the billboard and he's black, all right, here you had these Arabs, okay, who had a problem with the billboard because he was black and there were a lot of black people in the movie. Okay, so this is how we see this whole the bubbling up of the racism that's carrying on in Egypt, and keep in mind, even the dark-skinned Egyptians in Egypt, all right? I'm not even talking about the Nubians, okay? I'm talking about the dark-skinned Egyptians, okay, in Upper Egypt and also living around Cairo. All right, because they are a darker complexion, more melanated, some of the Arabs don't even consider them as Egyptians at all, and even give them the term Zanji, okay? Zanji is equivalent to the N-word here, all right, Zanji, and also giving the word Aswar, okay, or a dark skin, or Abib, okay, meaning that Zanji Abib, meaning these are the N-slaves. So these terms, all right, so keep in mind, we're seeing that now the dripping of racism, and now that we're coming over there, we can see that I said this was the worst because we were literally, they are now literally starting a Jim Crow program on African American groups coming over there. What we experienced this past summer, I've never experienced before. And keep in mind, because of these trolls on the internet who have taken it to the parliament in Egypt itself, and keep in mind, like I said, to even attack Sisi, like I said before, but now they're afraid of these trolls because they're the ones that caused the uprising during the Tahrir Square. So now they got a whole attack on the whole African-centered movement, Afrocentrism, okay, which I think there was, keep in mind that the European white supremacists, Egyptologists on the sideline, okay, who want to continue to ravage the tombs, making us the scapegoat, okay, so they can continue the thievery and the stealing of, as they even refer to, as the blood antiquities of Egypt, all right? So what happened over here, I mean, Carl, keep in mind, we have lecture rooms, all right? We make sure we have a professional program for our brothers and sisters that when they come from a long international flight, they will go into an air-conditioned room where we do an orientation. That's been going on for years, all right? The do's and the don'ts in Egypt. You're in Egypt, another country, okay? So you're not in America now. So we have this orientation that we give them. I mean, they literally said we could not use the lecture room that we paid for. And then said we had to go out on the patio, okay, out in the heat with our people. I mean, literally, just go ahead and put a sign up there that said lecture room for whites only. And Ameriwal is going to touch on a lot of this too. But even that we can't even go to the Nubian Museum. Ameriwal, you on the line?
2: Yes, I'm on the line.
1: Yeah, I'll let Ameriwal talk about some of the things because she handles the business part of it. So I think it's good for her to handle talk about some of this.
2: Grand Rising, Brother Carl.
0: Grand Rising, Mayor Ra. Yeah, let's hear it.
2: Thanks for having us on this morning. We were extremely upset about what happened in Egypt this summer. The ground operators initially informed us that because of that, the other African group, I guess they were out of the U.K., jumping on the monuments and refusing to move from the pyramids because they said they were meditating. They showed us videos of all of this. We thought that this was what caused a lot of the problems initially because we found that security and the police presence were just increased on the buses when we came in from the airport. And then we were informed that they had to do a report on our group. And we're still thinking it's because of this this other group, but it was a major insult because we've been coming over 30 years, and they knew we weren't. same group, but they wanted to lump all the Africans together. And as Ashra mentioned, we do an orientation when our group gets there. And we set up in the lecture room for our orientation. And the next thing we know, Egyptian government national security came in, turned off the lights, and told everybody to get out. So we paid for these lecture rooms. I set those lecture rooms up, and we weren't allowed to be in a closed room using a computer. They wanted to put us out in the heat on the patio, and that was the only way that we could talk to our groups. We weren't able to give them the multimedia presentations that we normally would give them. We just had to do a stand-up talk outside in the heat. And so because of that, we've had to send out videos of our lectures to our groups. And we did two groups this summer. And we had to send out videos of our lectures to all of those brothers and sisters so they would get the presentations that they were not allowed to have that we had paid for in Egypt. And we were finally able to show a video of one lecture when we were on a cruise, but that was it. And then the security that had surrounded us said that they actually liked it. And the security and the inspectors surrounded our group as we were going into the site, even putting themselves in the middle of the group. And this wasn't happening to any of the Europeans or the Asians that were out there. It only happened to Africans. So we were racially profiled in Egypt. And they acted like we were villains, like we were coming there to take over and steal monuments and vandalize monuments. We don't do that. That's what Europeans do. They also wouldn't let us visit the Nubian village. And we bring some school supplies to the Nubian village, and we shop with the brothers and sisters there. And because of our donations that we've given to the Nubian village, they have been able to build another level onto their school. They only let us take a felucca boat ride past the village, and the Nubian brothers and sisters were waving from the banks at us. That was all we could get because they were so afraid that we were going to come in there and mobilize the Nubians against the government.
1: And most of the men in the Nubian museums have been kidnapped by the taken by the European women and carried off to Europe to be sex slaves for them. So most of the people in the village are women and children, for the most part, just a few men in the village. And we carry, Carl, we over the years have always had over 100. We take two groups in the summer, so we're over there for a whole month, each group over 100 people. Now, this year we didn't have over 100 people on each tour, about half of that on each tour, because of Trump bombing of Iran. And so, of course, a lot of brothers and sisters got afraid because of the war that Trump and Netanyahu started. And so we had half the group. And that was fortunate that we had a smaller group, almost 50 people on each tour, because being out on the patio, we were more intimate because they would allow me to talk on the patio, but without the laptop or the computer. All right. And that's how we had to talk to the people. We couldn't have the lecture room. But this was a total insult that has taken place. But keep in mind that when you look at what's going on internally in Egypt itself and seeing the blatant blood-dripping racism that is going on, that's happening to some of the Egyptians themselves. Like I said before, the anti-blackness with Egypt with that mural that they recently got upset, the Arabs got upset over it because there's an Egyptian over there, and some of them even comment, what about us down here in Upper Egypt? All right, we have a dark complexion, so there's many people who are upset over this. And so when we were going through all this, so Mary Ron and I said, hey, look, we're going to boycott. We can't take this. We can't take our people through no Jim Crow. I can't come over here like this again. They got to correct this. We got to have our lecture rooms because it's through the lectures that we have every day before they even get to the site. They have a lot of information about that area because you have the tour guides, and, they have broken English. You don't know exactly, and they're not going to show a lot of the reliefs that we're going to show, okay, and showing that where the many ideas were copied from. Maybe that's what the problem is right there, too. All right, and just keep in mind that you got many of the Zionists on the sideline, okay, and many Jews who have a problem with it because a lot of the concepts were stolen from ancient Kemetic spirituality to make up Judaism and other religions itself, but that's another story within itself. But, you know, taking over 200 and some people every year, we've been doing this for years. We've always had large groups, all right? So I know by, so we said we're going to have a boycott, all right? You know, we're not, you know, because that's, we got to affect them and the entities that we work with. What entities? Egypt Air, all right? I mean, you don't have other groups from China and Chinese, okay, flying, Egypt would complain. Now, while we were over there, we did get an email from one of Tony Broder's people saying that they were going to boycott. That's it, because I wasn't thinking about anybody else, okay? I just knew what we were going to do. But when I got that, I was, you know, really happy. I said, hey, wow. And she was explaining how they were experiencing the same thing, okay? Tony couldn't talk as well. So I said, hey, you know, we got this spraying that they're doing out here in Dallas. But I said, you know, we got to unite on this. So when I got back, I did email Tony, okay, and I said, I did hear that you know, your group went through the same thing. And he expressed, we set up a phone call and talked about it. And I said, well, we're going to boycott. And he said he would talk to the other groups, the other tour groups. And but when he got back to me, he said that they weren't going to boycott. And, you know, some are saying that Egypt makes, you know, billions of dollars, $16 billion or whatever. And ours wouldn't make a difference. You know, I'm not worried about Egypt's $16 billion. What about our entities? I know the culture. They can have $1 billion, but they still want that dime. How much money we put in there, all right? The hotels, the ground operators, they would be affected, all right?
2: What they don't even realize about that $16 billion is that U.S. black travelers spent $145 billion on tourism. So that's nine times of what all of Egypt's revenue are. So that's going to make a serious impact. At some point, you just have to stand up for yourself, just take a stand and say, we're not going to accept what's going on. You got to put your money where your morals are.
1: Now, we're not, Mary Ron and I are not professors in no universities. We're independent, all right? Yeah, yeah, it's going to affect us, okay? But I just cannot take our people over there and go through that BS and take them through some 50s Jim Crow, all right, only trying to make a dollar off our people, all right? And we are independent, too, by the way. We don't have no a European or any other non-black group, intermediaries driving up the prices on our group, all right, and taking money, I mean, literally taking thousands of dollars off of our people, all right? So, again, you know, fine, the others don't want to, that's their choice, all right? But, again, it would affect those other entities over there, okay, because we bring in the American dollar. The Chinese ain't giving up the kind of money, and Japanese and other Asians are not giving up the kind of money we give up over there. Those Eastern Europeans are not giving up the kind of money that we give over there and the kind of tips that we give, okay, and the other Europeans. And like I said before, they don't fly on those planes, all right? Now, here we want to chump out, all right, and then let our people get dogged out. They're going to keep up the same program if we keep coming over. They're not bothered by this, so let's keep up our version of Jim Crow over here in Egypt. This is the real reality, all right? So, yes, we will boycott. We are not going until they correct that. Now, I have some people over there working on that, but we will not go back again until we're able to get our educational programs as we advertise, Mr. Brother Carr.
2: And we don't only just want it for ourselves. We want other brothers and sisters to be treated with the respect that they deserve.
1: That's right.
2: The respect that they give people from those other countries. And if
0: right.
2: They
0: hold
2: have
0: up there, Mary Rod. We gotta step aside for a few minutes. Gotta take the traffic and roll in our different cities. When we come back, tell us how effective it will be if the other folks don't join in the boycott as well. 800-450-7876 to speak with the Quasars. We'll take a phone call.
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0: And Grand Rising family, thanks for staying with us on this Thursday morning. With our guest, Asra and Mayra Kwesi. As you know, they conduct study tours to Kemet. They've been doing it for decades, and they say they're going to stop it right now because of the restrictions. I got two questions for the Kwesis. One, did they tell you before you got to Kemet this time that there's going to be restrictions? And two, yourself, your group, and Tony Browder, but there's got other folks who are going to be taking people to Kemet. How impactful will this boycott or this protest be if we can't all be singing from the same hymn sheet?
1: Well, like I said before, Carl, when we were going through, this Jim Crowism in Egypt, their version of it, we didn't think about the others, okay? Because I know how some of our people are, and so forth, but I knew what was happening with us, and I know that the entities that we deal with, all right, would be affected, and you got to get them to grumble, all right, over in Egypt. I'm sure Egypt Air, after all these years, would say, our clients, they would contact Egypt and say, what's going on over there? We don't have our clients, are not flying over here. The operators in Egypt, okay, would also ask, what's going on? Our clients but if all of us were doing it, of course it would be even more impactful, all right, because of the money that we bring over there. Like I said before, we've always had over 200 people that we bring over there, not no handful of people, by the way. So that would definitely affect them, all right, even though this year we were half of that because of what Trump was doing, all right, in bombing Iran. So, again, yes, it would be very effective, Brother Carl, okay, with the boycott. We can't think about how much

0: That's it, Mariana. We don't have that. We made sure that we would work this on our own. We wanted to be black-owned and operated, all right? But that entity that others are working with, they would also start to fuss and rumble about what's going on and contact Egypt as well. Money talks, everything else walks, Brother Carl. It's always been that way. And boycotts have always been effective. We've had many of them historically over here in America, Brother Carl. All right? So, again, and showing the respect, okay, for our people and the respect for ourselves. But we got to let them know that over there. That's the number one reason why I'm doing it. I want to let them know, okay, no, you will not get 200 over 200 people from us if this is what's going to happen. All right? And they are going to go to work over there to get that thing straight over there. All right. Even though they got some of their own issues over there, okay, racist stuff that they are also going on, that even some of the Egyptians over there are complaining about. And keep in mind that in Egypt, everybody's not going along with it. There are some people who were upset and mad because in Egypt, some of the Egyptians, because I was not doing the lectures, that they have even got a lot out of. As Mary Ross said, even one of the security people. Okay, because one of the things he said, I quit in lectures. So what I did, I took a previous lecture from our group from last year. It was on my laptop. And, you know, we do a four-day cruise. So I stuck it in the TV, and all of us sit there and watched it. All right, I'm not lecturing. So when they came in there and they said, you know, I said, we're watching television. But I was up there talking from the lecture that I did last year. But here the security guy, he watches the lecture. And he comes over to me. I really enjoyed that. I said, yeah, this is what they're stopping. Okay. So he saw the effect. Okay. Now he got a lot out of that. All right. So again, but keep in mind, Carl, that this is a world thing. All right. With Trump's attacking everything black over here, the DEI and education. So again, they send this out around the world. All right. So the educational pro, as you know, Brother Carl, that when I came to D.C. one time to lecture, all right, was that not stopped? Did they not stop me from lecturing in Washington, D.C. one time? Are you still there,
1: yeah.
0: Carl?
1: Yeah. I remember that.
0: Well, I want you to verify that you remember that. You remember that, right?
1: Of course. Yeah, I certainly do.
0: Right. So, again, keep in mind, let's go back, all right? It was the European Jews who stopped a lot of our lectures at the university campus, all right? Back in the 90s. That's why Dr. Ben and Dr. Clark protested in the early 80s when we were really getting into this and having conferences. But why did Dr. Ben and Dr. Clark protest against some of the conferences, all right? For those conferences who were inviting whites to those conferences. And Dr. Ben and Dr. Clark was right. They said, look, this is our sacred knowledge. As Brother Coates pointed out, by the way, when he was on there and saying that, we people always give up the secrets, all right? But Dr. Ben and Dr. Clark said that we have got to come together and learn our knowledge and not let these people come in because they'll start attacking us when we don't have a vanguard, okay, to protect our knowledge, okay, and what we're doing. What happened by 1990? A full-scale attack on the African-centered movement. And it started again with that Cleopatra with Newsweek on the cover that we've talked about many times, with it wearing a red, black, and green Africa, saying Afrocentrism, what to teach our kids about our roots. So they always throw Cleopatra out there to make everybody think that Egypt was white because of her, Greek period, all right, which she was during the time of the Ptolemies, all right. Now, again, like I always said, her grandmother may have been an African, but that was a Ptolemaic era. Why do we always concentrate on her? Why don't we deal with Ahmose Nefertari, okay, the first, all right, who's jet black, by the way, and that's Nea Petira Ahmose's Netterhemp, or divine wife, okay, who opened up the 18th dynasty. This is opened up the 18th dynasty. This is the history that many of our people don't know, and this is the history that they don't want, many of the Europeans don't want us to deal with when we get deep into the dynastic periods of Egypt and clearly see the blackness and the Africanness, okay, in its origins. Every time today that Egypt drinks a glass of water, they got to give thanks to inner Africa that they've been saying it had nothing to do with Africa. Because it's that fallopian tube of the Nile Valley that our ancestors referred to as Happy. And those other tributaries, whether it's the Atbar and the Abay, coming out of the highlands of Ethiopia that James Bruce calls the Blue Nile, all right? So-called discovered, always talking about they discovered something. But is that fallopian?

0: Canadian tube of the Nile Valley, as well as Lake Nyanza, that they call the colonial name Lake Victoria, all right, is that from thousands of years of our ancestors' observation of Mother Nature, the Mother Nature, to develop the spiritual systems. When you look at the reliefs and the Zoop types on those temples, it has nothing to do with Asia. It has nothing to do with Europe. Every last animal and things that they saw, spiritual science through nature, is coming up out of Africa. And let's keep in mind also that it was during the time of the Old Kingdom when we see that Merikara of the Old Kingdom, who left the message and said, the Asiatics have been the enemy of Kemet from the dawn of time. So let's go back and read the literature of what they were telling us, all right? Let's go back and see the things that they were saying about the invasions that came in, all right? And the prophecies that they talked about, that of how that there will be a time when many invasions will come in. And that's the prophecy of Nefertiti. These are the things that they don't want us to get into. Kemet told us, all right, about the invaders and how they would come in and destroy the land and so forth. And today we still have those same invaders who are now trying to block this sacred knowledge that we've been trying to bring to our people, Brother Carl. So, again, but like I said before, this is not only targeted to us, but it's even targeted to melanated Egyptians, even in Egypt, and that's validated by recently with this mural that came up, all right, and these conferences that they've had. In fact, they had a conference while we were over there, Brother Carl. While we were in Egypt, they had a conference that they were doing at that time on Afrocentrism. Yes, a conference on Afrocentrism while we were over there in Alexandria, Egypt. And in this conference, they were talking about the effects that Afrocentrism was going to have on the social, political future and implications, okay, of Afrocentrism on Egypt. Now, this was in Alexandria, Egypt, that this conference took place, and this was July 28th, 2026. Anybody can look it up, all right? And that conference took place, and they're talking about, okay, how to neutralize Afrocentrism. And they're not talking about how to neutralize Eurocentrism, okay, over the millennia have been robbing and stealing and the appropriation of the Egyptian culture. They're not talking about the movies and the Imhotep, who's a mummy and always showing him as a villain and a monster and so forth. They're not talking about none of it. We have lifted up ancient Kemet, Brother Carl.
1: The thing that's so crazy about it is that we are only talking to our own groups. We're not setting up big lectures for everybody there in Egypt. They don't even want us to talk to our own people while they're paying to go there to Egypt. And so that's another reason why we're boycotting, because black people can spend their money a whole lot of other places, and they don't have to pay to be racially profiled. We can be racially profiled every day here. So what we're going to do, we're going to take our money elsewhere. And, in fact, we're setting up a tour for Ethiopia next year because, well, there's no way that brothers and sisters should be treated the way that they were. And for anybody who says, oh, the little bit amount that we bring to Egypt doesn't make a difference, it just diminishes the whole struggle that some brothers and sisters have to try to get there. And so that's why we said we can't deal with this.
0: Right. And right. So that's, you know, and, you know, we have to stand up and above all, Brother Carl, and be black men and black women. That's number one. And we can't walk our people into no disrespect that we went through, as is also validated by what Tony, he was on your show, and that he even talked about what he went through.
1: And if we had known that we were going to run into that, we wouldn't have gone in the first place this year.
0: Right. Okay.
2: Well, let me ask both of you this. Have you told the Egyptians what your plans going forward? And if so, any reaction?
0: Oh, we told them we're going to boycott. And they were saying, oh, no. Oh, you should have seen their eyes.
1: Oh, they were worried.
0: Oh, they got worried. They said, oh, no. Well, you know, that's why I said we got some people working on that right now. I said, well, you better get it together over there. You better get it together. You won't see no hundreds of people coming by us anymore. So we can't be punking out. I'm going to say punk, too. Like I said before, I didn't care anyway about anybody else doing this. I only called Tony because one of his people called, sent an email to us telling us what they were going through. So I said, this is something. So I said, oh, this is something we can stand on. All right? We're not talking about no intellectual, now trying to intellectualize yourself out of this now, all right, only because you want to still take our people's money, because that's what would it be about? You know, people were even calling us, you know, and saying, whoa, crazies, how'd y'all get your shit $2,000 cheaper than the others? Because we don't have no middle people. We said we want to be a black organization. We wanted to be black. So these other organizations are literally ripping our people off. I know they're ripping because we're getting the same thing. The hotels, the crews. How can it be $2,000 more unless you got these middle groups, non-middle group, black agencies ripping our people off? And I'm going to say it like it is. And we talk about, oh, we got to be black, buy black, do black. But when it's time to be black, then people get back because they have no jet. It's the comedic backbone for strength and stability.
1: And the other thing, Brother Carl, not only is the money part of the boycott important, but the other thing that certainly helps in a boycott is bad press. And we want to thank you for having us on the show today so we could expose exactly what's been going on over there.
0: See,
1: what went on this summer?
0: See, the problem is that when we try to express ourselves in black manhood, okay, we're going through a whole now feminizing of the black man now. So we got now they're trying to be soft. Okay, talking about issues here. We're getting our butt kicked every day. But now we got to be soft and intellectualize the information, okay? Because we've been institutionalized, okay, in these institutions of white folks. Now we don't even know how to come. See, why we have 200 and some people every time? Because we know. We speak to the spirit of our people, as Dr. Ben told me. Always speak to the spirit of our people. Don't worry about these other Negro intellectuals. And that's how he wrote his books, too.
2: Yeah, hold up right there, Brother Quaysh. You've got to step aside for a few moments. Stay with us as well, Mayor Rod Quaysh. And I still got some folks want to talk to you. Family, what are your thoughts? 800-450-7876 to speak to Ashraf Quaysh and Mayor Rod Quaysh. We'll take a phone call next.

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0: And Grand Rising family, thanks for staying with us on this Thursday morning with Mary Ra and Ashwa Qureshi. The Qureshis are saying they're going to boycott, that's the term they use. They're taking their study tours to Egypt because of how they were treated in Egypt. Tony Browder said the same thing, but we still got other groups won't do it. As usual, whenever these we start these movements, they always find somebody who will go the opposite way, and that's and you know, hurt the impact of what we're trying to achieve here. But as I mentioned, we got before Brother Asha and Sister Mera, we got a bunch of folks who want to talk to you. Well, let's go to Rodney. He's calling from Florida. He's on line 5. Grand Rising, Rodney, you're on with Mera Qureshi and Ashra Qureshi.
1: Hey, Grand Rising. Appreciate being on the show, and what Dr. Qureshi and Mariah do is so important. I went on the tour in 2024. It's probably the most impactful trip I've had in my life. I've been several places all around the world, and as a black man, this was the most impactful one place, and I learned so much, and I've continued that knowledge since that time. So I listened to this, disturbed by what he's talking about. And obviously, you know, this is a worldwide thing where they're trying to shut down black knowledge because they don't want us to know ourselves. They don't want us to know who we are. So my only comment is that hopefully they continue, not going to Egypt. Kemet, I agree with that 100%, but continue educating our people because we need that so much. And I would say I was always been on my spirit. I said, man, I wish they could go around to HBCUs and educate some of these young black people that's just coming up so they'll know who they are before. I'm just turned 60. So I'm just learning most of this stuff over the last few years. If young black people at HBCUs could get some of this knowledge that I learned on that tour, starting out when they're 18, 19, 20 years old, I think it would be so impactful. But I really appreciate the tour. It was very important. Continue doing what you're doing. I know it's discouraging because I listen to it, and I hate that. But that's this world. You know, they're always going to step on us, on black people. But I appreciate
0: Rodney,
1: you. That
0: Rodney, before you run, though, Rodney, What about the tour that that changed you? Is this a life-changing tour for you? What was it about the tour that was so impactful?
1: Well, I mean, it's the knowledge of it. Meaning, I've been places where you see different monuments and this, but you don't know the meaning behind it. You know, you think it's, you know, you listen to the narrative. You know, you don't think black people created anything, and you know all the pharaohs and all. You know, you think you watch these movies and you think they're all white, and even though it doesn't make sense because they're in Africa, but that does have an impact on, I guess, our self-esteem, you know, and I think that's the purpose of it. They don't want us to think we can build anything or created anything. So just to see it firsthand and to see the history and all the work that Dr. Qureshi and Mariah put into this, instead of Dr. Ben and Dr. Clark and these other great men and women, you know, that is so important, and I really appreciate them. But like I said, that's the impact that it made on me, where I could see it, and it went into my soul, where, you know, hearing it is one thing, but when you go and see it, that's completely different. There's no denying it. All these things are carved in stone. And you see it. So I came back a changed man. You know, I was always trying to fight. I would hope for my people, but now that gave me more confidence. You know, that I could see and speak more factually.
0: All right, thanks, Rodney.
2: And like you said, with the HBCUs, yes, we did lecture a lot at the HBCUs, as I said, other universities. But this is where they started to shut down the knowledge back in the 90s. I remember at Purdue University, where I lectured many times, and Brother had the Black Studies program, and he had at that time VHS tapes, as well as mine, Dr. Ben, and many others. And because he was showing these to the students who were, you know, in some cases were average, were making straight A's. And then European Jew came down to his office, and he exposed it to them. He shouldn't have showed him anything, though. But he gave him one of my VHS tapes, and he saw it and came back to him and told him to take it off the shelf. And the brother said, I'm not taking it off the shelf. This helps our students. I use this for my educational program. So this European Jew got mad, and his name is Mailer, by the way. He went to the dean, and they protested to take all the African-centered knowledge, okay, and VHS is off the shelf. But Mailer didn't stop there. He was the number one person who went made his business to call up universities around the country, all right, and to stop us from lecturing at the university. In fact, he did a whole write-up, okay, on me, Dr. Ben. I was in an honorable position when I got the paper because I was right there with Dr. Ben, Dr. Clark, and he had and also Khalid Muhammad, and there were others on there, Dr. Jeffries. And he said, stop these people from lecturing at the universities. And so this has been the inspiration and motivation to many brothers and sisters who've gone on to do bigger and better things, who've even traveled with us, and who equally at the universities, the students were inspired by this. So this was the fear that they had, especially when we were exposing that a lot of the Judaism, religions, and Western civilization was literally plagiarized from African people. So, again, it's been an attack from the very beginning, but this was not a recent attack from the 90s. It wasn't a recent attack today. This goes all the way back, as I said, to 1700 and 1800s, the time that we got off those slave ships. Their number one objective was to make sure that we never connect to Africa, identify as being an African. That's why we had all these names, Negro, colored, N-word, everything else, okay, but African. And now you got now – I don't know if the CIA is involved with this. So in America, you got now Negroes out here talking about they ain't Africans. All right, they okay. Egypt started over here. I mean, just crazy stuff out there now. All right, anything to make sure that the Negro mind doesn't wake up, Brother Carl.
0: Sad.
2: Or the African mind doesn't wake up.
0: Right. 30 minutes at the top. I got some more folks who want to talk to you. Amos is calling from Chicago on line 3. Amos, Grand Rising. You're on with Ashra Kwesi, Marwa Kwesi.
3: Grand Rising, brother, Sister Mary Warren, brother Ashra.
2: Good morning, brother.
3: To hear your voice.
2: Brother Moses.
3: So, yes, sir. So glad to hear your voice. I hope the people at Howard University has agreed to join the boycott, you know, especially since they sit at the Eagle's Nest and talk about how Africa is important.
2: Well, from my understanding from Broder, that none of them said they were going to boycott. Okay.
3: That is sad.
2: Continue to go to Egypt. So he got back with me because, like I said, we set up a time to talk to each other, and when he got back with me, so they all decided not to boycott. But keep in mind, I wasn't expecting them to do it anyway. I wasn't, you know, it was only because, like I said before, we got the email from one of Tony's people who was talking about boycott. Mm-hmm. Mary Ron and I had already said it, all right. We were only thinking about ourselves, okay, that we weren't going to bring our people through this. But when we got that email, we said, well, this is something we can stand together on. And knowing that when we found out that everybody was going through it and taking that kind of Jim Crow mess, all right, that I figured that, hey, everybody's going to boycott this.
4: It would be totally logical.
2: Right, yes. So I came back crying with, oh, Egypt makes billions of dollars. And come, you know, what is this? The entities that we're talking about that money goes through. They want, in fact, you can go online and see some of the agencies over there, okay, talking about, you know, trying to get African American groups because they know we spend money, all right, on stuff. And now they're talking about these groups called the Children of Kemet. Oh, they're wearing our symbols, the Ankh, okay, like...
4: they got mad at Rihanna and Beyonce and Erykah Badu for wearing Kemetic symbols.
2: So are you talking about this? I mean, these people are insane.
4: They're calling it cultural appropriation.
2: Yeah, I mean, this is insane. I mean, these people are going completely, African phobia maniacs now. Totally attacked. Yeah. I mean, don't even want you to wear the symbols now. That's what you're saying. They're wearing our. I mean, you're not saying nothing about Hollywood, all right? And all the, like I said earlier, and all the negative things that they betrayed about Egypt and everything else, and saying Egypt is not black. I mean, the fact of the matter is, even from the allegorical, mythological story of Ham, okay? Here you see that Ham, you know, and his offspring being black and so forth. Well, his four sons, Mesarain, Cush, Canaan, and Punt. Egypt would be considered black under those circumstances. from that biblical narrative.
4: Yet it's okay if you want to go to those jewelry stores and buy that cometic jewelry. And it's okay if you want to be on those cruise boats or in the hotels and have a Galabia party. That's okay. But otherwise, they want to call it cultural appropriation. And they say that it's some kind of well-financed movement. I don't know anything about that.
2: Right. And like Mary Ross said, you know, now we weren't allowed. Now look at this. We weren't allowed to have lectures in the lecture room, but they allowed us to have the Nubian Galabia party. Can you believe that?
4: And the Nubian brothers.
3: You know, I was there. I do.
2: Thomas was there. He was there to validate what you're saying. You were there, brother, almost.
3: That's right. I'm there, and I validate the fact that they were following us around. They accosted me and made me delete some pictures that I had taken in one of the temples. I would say this to Howard University, Dr. Carr specifically, who used to run the Africana Studies Department. If you go to Kemet, you have not done your homework. And if a student came into your class who had not done his or her homework, you would call them out. So I call out Howard University. I agree with the Institute for Karmic Guidance if they choose not to go. And anybody in Washington, D.C., under the sound of my voice, we are not the kind of people who would stand for something, that would not stand for something and fall for everything. I have spent 50 years in that city, and I know that we have the strength to say, not us, not now, not ever. Never, never again.
2: And we're talking about just, you know, the fact that, you know, it would definitely show to them, it sent a message to them that the African-American groups are not coming. But, like, I'm not begging them, okay, to do this. Like I said before, and I'll say it over again, I wasn't even thinking about them anyway. I knew what we were going to do. All right?
0: All right. 26 away from the top.
3: I understand, but I think.
2: Oh, yeah, I'm just validating what you're saying, yeah. Brother Amos. And, you know, like I said, brother, you know, we. You know, and the programs that we have over there in Kemet, you know, we do vow renewals by the Nile, Brother Carl. All right. We do raising ceremonies. What is a raising ceremony? Keeping up with Dr. Ben had the craft of Amun-Ra. All right. Like I've traveled many times where Dr. Ben raised me in the craft. So we, you know, carry that on to honor the spirit of brothers and sisters who are going through what is referred to as a kepara. A kepara is a transformation. And Mary Ra makes these wasquets. It takes her 4 hours to make one beautiful wasquet. All right, the connection with our ancestors that we give to brothers, okay, and sisters, okay, and raising them in the craft, all right, and having this the ceremony. So it's all part of a whole spiritual and cultural experience, a holistic. So having this whole holistic experience of our African culture and history, then how could we possibly now walk them into Jim Crow-ism of Egypt's version of it and still have the respect? So we can't do that for our people. We have too much love for our people, bringing them over there for that kepara, that transformation. So what are we going to transform, you know, with the Jim Crow back into Negroism, but not standing up? Or is it about just trying to make a dollar? No matter what, off the back of our people. Is that what we're talking about here now, the money? We don't work in the system. Yes, we'll be affected by it. But I know by making this stand is more than the money, just like Muhammad Ali or Kaepernick. All right? They were the only ones standing by themselves. Then Mary Ra and I will stand by ourselves in doing this. And I know that we'll have the respect from our people. And the respect for the brothers and sisters who we took over there this summer, all right, who did not get the educational program on the level that they should have got it, that also shows that we have respect to at least boycott what happened to them.
0: All right. Hold that thought right there. 24 away from the top there. Shawanda's checking in from Dallas on Line 5. Grand Rising, Shawanda. You're on with Ashra and Mary Ra Kwesi.
5: Grand Rising. Peace, the Kwesi. Yeah, I'm really disappointed in hearing this. I've actually went in 2015, and then I went again and two last year. And it's an amazing trip. And it's the education that we get that we won't get from any textbook or any HBCU, because majority of the HBCUs are ran by Zionists. Let's just be honest. Right. When I went last year to notice the change and to see that billion-dollar museum, I felt that they were going to make some changes. So this is not surprising, because at the end of the day, they do not want us to know the power that we have. And so with everything that they're doing and the changes they made at the pyramids, at Giza, at seeing all those changes, when money comes in, then the change comes. Because now they want to control the narrative. So they don't want us to know how great we are. And they can push that narrative, because there's a lot of ignorant, and ignorant means that you just don't know, black people that think that Egypt is not black, it's demonic. So they're going to continue to push that narrative. And if they start a tour, they're going to start the tour, and they're going to give us the European version of it and keep indoctrinating us into their system. And that's what the Quasis do not do. So with everything, we all need to get together and figure out how can we help join this cause. And hi, Quasi, I've taken the tour with you. I opened up a restaurant when I came back called Kimmy Kitchen.
4: I remember this that, place, sister.
5: Yes. This place empowered me. And I told several people about it, and they took the tour. They've taken the tour more than I have. You know, a friend of mine, Carolyn, got indoctrinated because she took the tour. I've had other people. So this tour is very vital to our education and our spirit, because there is a spiritual warfare, and that's what's happening now.
2: We've had many people who
0: thank
2: have
0: you, Shawanda.
2: Many, many
0: listen,
2: years.
0: Hold on a second, Brother Quasi. We've got to take
5: absolutely
0: a short break. When we come back, I'll let you respond. Thank you, Shawanda, checking in from Dallas. When we come back, tell us, do you think all this attack is on a bigger scale, because Africa is rising itself, and they're trying to nullify that, put a dent in that growth. I'll let you respond to that when we get back. We've still got a bunch of folks going to talk to you as well. Family, you too can join our conversation with Ashra Mariwal Quasi. Hit us up at 800-450-7876, and we'll take your phone calls next.
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0: And Grand Rising family, thanks for staying with us on this Thursday morning with our guest, Ashra Mehra Qureshi. The Qureshis have informed us they're not going to make any more trips to Kemet, to Egypt. Their study tours, because of the restrictions, they got folks following them around. And before we go back to them, though, let me just remind you, if we don't get to you today,
1: and that's
0: please
1: all
0: call
1: the African
0: tomorrow.
1: Groups too, Brother Carl, not just us.
0: Okay, we're just call in tomorrow if we don't get you, because a bunch of folks want to talk to you guys. And our open phone Friday, just free your mind. All that means is just think for yourself. We begin at 6 a.m. Eastern Time right here in Baltimore on 1010 WOLB in the DMV, the Washington, D.C. metropolitan area, on 1450 WOL. My question to both of you was, before we left, is this part of a bigger picture where there's a crackdown on Africa? They see Africa rising.
1: Absolutely.
0: There's an awakening across the continent,
1: oh,
0: even stateside. People, are, like you mentioned, they're saying they're African. They're not just going in. That's why they have these two other groups, these anti-black groups, anti-black immigrant groups, trying to cause division amongst us. Do the folks see that black people are all of a sudden making strides to come together? That's why this attack is part of a larger plan?
1: Yes, definitely, Brother Carl. I mean, keep in mind that Trump isn't what's going on now. And what he is sending, even in the United States, the message and turning down and blocking education and also schools and so forth, and taking out African knowledge out of schools. I mean, keep in mind, other countries are watching this, all right? And keep in mind that Egypt is a big ally of the United States. And when they had that golden parade of, the whole Egyptian nationalism and everything, keep in mind, prior to that, Egypt looked at everything over there as pagan and heathen, okay? In fact, they had a term called jahiliya. Jahiliya, okay, is a Muslim term that means nothing existed until the Prophet Muhammad, and children in Egypt would sit, they could sit in the classroom and see the mirrors of the pyramids, okay, out their window, all right? And nothing was taught, okay, over the years about this because it was looked at as pagan and heathen, and jahiliya means that no knowledge existed to the Prophet Muhammad, so they didn't recognize that, even though they still can't figure out how here the Kemetic Africans in the Nile Valley built those structures. And like I said before, they tried the big hole in the north face of the Great Pyramid of Akhenaten Khufu, all right? That was done by Mamun, so they were trying to destroy the monuments. All right, and even the name Akufu Kanum. Kanum, he's acknowledging deep down into Africa, all right, the spiritual netter of Kanum, deep down into Ta-Nehisi and Nubia. And there was a model, Brother Carl, of the little African squaring the stones. I haven't seen that little model, clearly showing them black. Now, I do have them in my African Builders of Civilization DVD. And I thought, okay, long ago, that this might happen. That's why I documented the lectures, all right, and I'm glad I did, and put them together on all the temples, the pyramids, and all the areas, okay, the temples, the Valley of the Kings, okay, at Nubia. So I put all this together thinking that one day this might happen, and we would have this information documented on the educational tours that we have done in Egypt. So just in case that there be future brothers and sisters coming, that they could get the DVD, all right, or the video or whatever, and they could show it and see it, and at least have that information even before they go over, because that's the information that we did every year, all right, lectured every day before we went out to the site. So definitely, this is something that they're trying to now shut down international, Brother Carl.
0: Gotcha. 14 away from the top of the hour. Let's take some more calls for you. Brother Kemet's calling from New York City. He's on line 3. Grand Rising, Brother Kemet, you're on with Ashra and Mehra Qureshi.
2: Hotel,
1: Brother Kemet.
3: Hotel, Brother Kemet.
2: So glad I was able to get on. I want to take you back to 2002.
1: Mm.
2: There was a snowstorm, and Abu Simbel, and we were not able to fly over because of the sandstorm.
1: Oh, yeah, I remember the sandstorm, right. Yeah, that wasn't due to us blocking it. It was due to the weather. It was due to the sandstorm. But fortunately, when y'all went over, you know, you got the programs, okay, with the exception of this year. You know, we weren't able to do the programs like all the others who called in that got. Okay, I'm sorry. But go ahead, brother.
2: Okay, and my mother was there. So when we got back to New York, there was a program over at Mega Evers University. I met you at that sandstorm. There was a program over at Mega Evers University.
1: Yeah, I remember lecturing there with Dr. Ben and Van Sertima were there.
2: Exactly. You were there.
1: And yeah, Dr. Ben and Van Sertima lecturing. Yes, sir.
2: Mm-hmm. You gave a presentation to knock me and my mother out the door. And my mother looked at me, and I looked at her, and said, we were...
1: I'm sorry, you still there, Brother Kemet?
0: Brother Kemet? I think his phone, his line must have dropped.
1: Yeah, crazy.
0: But that was interesting, Carl.
3: Brother Kemet had actually gone on another tour before traveling with us. And when he saw that presentation, he told us that Asher did, he said, I've got to go with you. And he did it. He traveled with us multiple years, 3 years. He traveled with us both in Egypt and in Ethiopia, because we've done the Ethiopian trips as well for over 20 years. And so Brother Kemet had called the other day, and I told him what went on, and he was just shocked. But our brothers and sisters who have traveled with us are strong in the sense that they want to stand by us, because black folks historically, they have used protests and boycotts as a way to take care of demands that they've had. It goes all the way back to the 1800s. Frederick Douglass, he refused to leave a train car that was reserved for whites, and this led to boycotts of the Eastern Railroad. 1904, Maggie Lena Walker in Richmond, Virginia, the first woman bank president, not the first black woman bank president, but the first woman bank president, period. She was an organizer of a boycott to protest segregated seating and the Virginia Passenger and Power Company, and the boycott was so successful that the company went out of business within a year. In the 1920s and 1930s, in Chicago and Baltimore, they had Don't Buy Where You Can't Work campaigns. 1941, Adam Clayton Powell, he led a boycott against two Manhattan bus lines who refused to hire any black people, and that only had to last a month before they hired 100 black bus drivers. Plus, we all know in 1953, the Baton Rouge had a bus boycott that led into the Montgomery bus boycott, which was actually started by women. And that was the Women's Political Council, Joanne Gibson Robinson. They knew that they had to stand up, and they knew that Rosa Parks would be the best person as their example for that. And that lasted 13 months. And later time period, 1986, Revlon, their president said black products were inferior. And so in less than 2 months, by holding up money from them, Revlon had to cut ties with South Africa. I still boycott Shell and Texaco for oppression of our brothers and sisters in Nigeria because of the oil. So boycotts historically have worked for us. When black folks hold out their money, it makes a difference. And white folks take notice, and we want Egypt to take notice too.
1: That's right. And they took notice when we said that we were not coming back next summer. And they were pleading. That happened. And that's what we're talking about with some of the security people. No. Yeah, because see, they think we're just going to take it, Carl. All right. This is what we're going to do. They're not going to do anything because, you know why? Because they think we just want the money. All right. That's what they're thinking. Oh, they just want the money too, so it don't matter. No.
3: Forever. I never want to go there again.
1: So if it don't get this right, and the people we got working on this over there, they don't get this right, then Kemet knew we'll not be going back to Kemet again. Because we cannot advertise an educational tour. We cannot advertise an educational tour and then get over there, and we can't even have a lecture room, because that lecture room is for now pretty much saying whites only, because we can't go in there and can't go to it. We always go to the Nubian Village. I know some of the other groups, black groups, they don't go to Nubian Village. All right. But we go to the Nubian Village. It's like coming to New York City for the first time and you go to the Statue of Liberty and go to Manhattan. But I ain't going up to Harlem. Too many black folks up there. Yeah, we go to the Nubian Village, and they blocked us from going to the Nubian Village. But they took the felucca boat. We could take the felucca boat down, and all the brothers and sisters stood on the banks and waved at us.
0: Wow.
1: I am not going to take our people through that again.
0: Let me see if I get one more quick call in. Let's go to Oakland on line five. Kevin Amenhotep is waiting for us. Amenhotep, Grand Rising, you're on with Asher Mera Kwesi, real quick.
4: Grand Rising, Hotep. Hotep, Obama, and Baba Kwesi. I was there, and, excuse my voice. I just got off from a 14-hour shift, so I might.
1: This summer you were there?
3: Yes.
4: Yeah, okay, but I'm in Hotep.
1: Was that the
3: second trip?
1: Oh, you're on the second trip. Yeah, okay.
4: Mm-hmm. Yeah, second trip, yeah.
1: It's the first trip where they kicked us out the room and turned off the lights. So if anybody was on that first trip, I'd like for you to call in and to verify what we're saying. But go ahead, brother.
4: Okay, okay.
1: Brother Amenhotep. He got raised in the craft of Amenhotep. That's why his name is Amenhotep, by the way.
4: Yeah, definitely. But one thing I think that I'm observing, especially when I was on the group, is that I might have been like a little bit biased, but I think that basically what's the situation is a lot of brothers and sisters are going to want to keep coming is because they, especially for their first time, they're just happy just to be in Kemet with the all black group. And that's what I observed on the tour is that element of it that.
1: But look how we pulled them together too, though. By even the little talks out there on the balcony and the heat. But still, I was making that's the spirit I try to bring is to pull brothers and sisters together. I mean, even to the point where brothers can't get off that bus without helping another sister. We don't let sisters just walk. They can't get their luggage. The brothers get the luggage. Mm-hmm. So that's the spirit I make sure that we're pulling together to try to be a microcosm of what we should be. All right, and showing that love for each other. All right, that we express that even under those circumstances, we still kept that spirit on the tour. All right, you know, you don't get off that bus. Yeah. You look back, and what do we tell them? Don't we say the brothers stand on brother in the back of the bus? Make sure you stick your hand out and help all the sisters off that bus. All right.
4: Yeah.
1: Because you're not a black man if you can't help a sister. Make sure that no sisters, okay, get that luggage. And white people, white folks, when they see that, they can't believe how black men are getting all the sisters' suitcases, and they're just standing there, you know.
4: Mm-hmm.
1: And I make sure to let the brothers know if Buffy and Heather come up and say, well, get my suit. No, you're not to get her suitcase, all right? We're showing the sisters the respect that we have for them and only to get our suitcases and the sisters' suitcases. So just little things like that to pull together that, and they see that and showing that love that we have. So, yes, under the circumstances we were in, but we kept that spirit together. Right. I didn't express it, as you know, brother, as much as I'm expressing it on the phone, because at the same time I wanted to keep the spirit of the group as high as I possibly could. But, of course, once we got back here, it settled in. And now it's time to deal with it. But I, at the same time, in privacy, I did tell them, I dig it on you. You got to get this together. You got to get this together right,
0: and listen,
1: now.
0: We got to run out of here. And let me apologize to Amotep, Amen Hotep, Amen in Oakland. If you call in tomorrow, please, because it's open phone Friday. We have a lot of time. We can discuss this. And everybody else didn't get a chance to chime in, but we're just out of time. But Brother Asher Kwesi, Mera Kwesi, if you're going to Ethiopia, how can folks follow you guys or what you're doing now? How can we follow what's going on?
1: Okay, well, they can go to our website, okay, at KemetNu, that's spelled KEMETNU. .com. All right. So we'll have the Ethiopian. We stopped Ethiopia in 2020 because of COVID, but we're going to pick it back up again. And also there was political instability. So we're going to pick it back up again. And we're working on it right now for our Ethiopian tour that we'll do in February. And that's the educational program that we do with the lectures and everything. And one thing about Ethiopia, they even let us lecture at Addis Ababa University and wherever you want to go. So we've never had any problems like this that we're having in Egypt. And definitely want this situation also to get rid of this Jim Crowism going on in Egypt. And we got people over there working on it. So once we're able to have our programs and educational lectures back, then we go back to Egypt. But next summer, we will boycott it. We will not go.
0: Well, keep us in the loop so we can let the family know.
1: Definitely, Brother Carl. And again, Brother Carl, thank you for your community. And I know my spirit was a little high on here, both Mary Ron and I, but we had to express and let the people know how we felt about this. All right, and not tone it down, but tone it up.
3: Thank you, Brother Carl.
0: All right. Thank you, Sister Mary Kwesi. Thank you, Brother Ashra Kwesi. And again, keep us in the loop. If anything changes, we'll pass it on. Those folks who didn't get a chance to chime in this morning, call us tomorrow. It's an open phone Friday. We'll give you a chance to free your mind. We want to hear your thoughts about the trip to Kemet and the crackdown they have on these study tours. That's it for the day, family. Class is dismissed. Thank you for sharing part of your mornings with us. Stay strong. Stay positive. Please stay healthy. We'll see you tomorrow morning, 6 o'clock, right here in Baltimore on 1010 WOLB. I'm also in the DMV on 1450 WOL.

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0: and Grand Rising Wake Up Squad. Thanks for joining us for another Open Phone Friday. 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Now, this week we started with political blogger Brandon, who analyzed the role of internet influencers in the upcoming November elections. Futuristic researcher Brother Siddiqui Bakari, a longtime voice warning about the dangers of AI, followed as the world turns its attention to AI issues. Now, Siddiqui revealed the secrets of the AI central nervous system. On Tuesday, Dennis Boatwright, the director of the Center for Pan-African Studies in Detroit, updated us on the situation in Africa's Sahel nations. An economist, Dr. Julian Malveaux, joined us. Dr. Malveaux previewed a forum on Cuba, exploring why African Americans should care about the ongoing embargo. Physician scientist Dr. Velva Bowles closed out that day, highlighting Louisiana's billion-dollar investments in data centers and AI and what these campuses could mean for neighboring communities. On Wednesday, Chicago activist Pastor Anthony Williams reported on his campaign to classify violence as a public health crisis. Then Ron Daniels, president of the Institute of the Black World 21st Century, led a deep dive into the geopolitical forces isolating Cuba and also discussed that evening's public forum. And naturopathic and traditional physician Dr. A rounded out the day, fielding listeners' questions with holistic and conventional medical advice. Thursday began with Haitian activist Dr. Judas Ard updating us on his country's situation. Then publisher Paul Coates led a discussion on the future of black publishers, many of whom are in D.C. and Baltimore this weekend. And finally, master teacher Ashra Kwesi and his wife Mera Kwesi announced a boycott of their study tours to Kemet, citing new regulations that make tours difficult to conduct. Now, if you missed any of our programs, catch up with our podcast on your preferred platform or on your station's website. 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Next week, we're bringing you guests like Professor James Small, former Tuskegee Mayor Johnny Ford, world traveler Sinclair Skinner, and former FBI agent Dr. Tyrone Powers. So if you are in the DMV or Baltimore area, spread the word. We start at 6 a.m. Eastern Time, Monday through Friday, and keep your radios tuned in to Baltimore's 1010 WLB, or if you're in the DMV, 1450 WOL, where information is power. All right, another weekend, so let's get it started. Let's get Kevin to reopen our classroom doors. Grand Rising, Kevin.
1: Grand Rising indeed, Carl Nelson. The weekend is here, so therefore join me collectively. Thank God it's Friday.
0: We made it.
1: Yes, sir, we made it through another.

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1: Be increasing clouds and afternoon showers, and I'm calling that the quiet storm, you know, because it's 30% chance of a storm on Sunday. So, you know, it's going to be a good weekend. That's why, you know, later on we'll tell you about a lot of events going on. But of course, one of the highlights of the weekend is the Congressional Black Caucus, and it is actually the 50th annual Black Caucus.
2: I'm not quite sure who has. I've been to several.
1: The 55th annual Black Caucus is happening this weekend. Yeah, but the question comes to me is, there are currently no Republicans in the Congressional Black Caucus, and we're turning to the expert. Why is that, Carl? Why are there no?
2: Well, I wouldn't consider myself an expert, but you know, but you know, a few years ago there was a black Republican. I can't recall his name, and he claimed he was not invited, and he threatened to crash the party, so to speak, but it never materialized. But that's a question, you know, is it, why? And that's some critique that they get too, because they're so close, they just represent one party.
1: Are you talking about Representative Byron Donalds?
2: I can't recall if it was Byron Donalds, but it might have been him.
1: Well, they say that they have ideological conflicts, and such as voting laws, federal spending, support for conservative administrations, and so they decide not to go to the party. I suppose, you know, I guess if you're being invited late, you might want to turn down the invitation, I guess.
2: Because the person said they didn't get an invite, and to crash the party. And so I don't know how that works. If you're invited, if they get an official invitation once you win office, or they just say, "Hey, man, party's over here. Come on and hang out." You know, I don't know how it works.
1: Party over here. Hey, look, I thought that the CBC was kind of open. I mean, you know, I know that, you know, as far as radio goes, you know, there's certain people, you know, you go and there's a kind of like an invitation, and except it's still they're the open parts of the CBC too that people look forward to here in the city. So getting back to the policy of the CBC, it functions as a unified advocacy group for African American and marginalized communities. And so aren't the Republicans marginalized?
2: No. You know, what's interesting about that, though, Nancy Mace is calling for the elimination of all those caucuses, the Congressional Black Caucus, the Hispanic Caucus, the Gay Caucus. She just says, we don't need that in this country anymore. I'm not sure if she's putting forth a bill or to eradicate that or make those changes, or she was just blowing smoke.
1: Wow. Well, look, here's a historical context to answer what you were saying. Only a small handful of black Republicans have ever joined the caucus across this entire history, including Melvin Evans, Gary Franks, Alan West, and Maya Love. Now, that's a great name, Maya Love.
2: Yeah, I think it was Maya Love out of Colorado, out of Denver, yeah.
1: Oh.
2: I think that was the woman who had talked about it, yeah.
1: So it says most black Republicans who have served in Congress either did not apply or chose not to participate in an organization heavily tied to the Democratic caucus. So they really don't want to reach across the aisle, do they, anymore?
2: I don't know. Somebody just tweeted me and said it was Alan West, too. If you guys may remember Alan West, you know, he attempted to get in to crash the party as well. But it seems like they would be open to both sides.

0: Well, yeah. I mean, you know, it's Congress, you know, and I mean, all of the historical movies about Congress, they've never really been, you know, attached at the hip. They've always had different ideas, but the idea was to get together and make those ideas work and diffuse those differences. But maybe that's my altruistic look at what you're supposed
1: right.
0: to do.
1: And it could be in their charter. We don't know. Is it the Congressional Black Caucus Foundation has put it on, maybe, which is different from the Congressional Black Caucus. There's two entities here at play. Uh-huh. So we don't know, you know, how the foundation, I think, controls what's going on this weekend.
0: And speaking of this weekend, the Washington Commanders face the Dallas Cowboys. This is the biggest game in the whole season. All the Commanders have to do is win this game.
1: Yeah, but the Cowboys, they got stung last weekend in New York, so they're really fired up for this game. Well, they don't need much encouragement to play Washington, you know that.
0: That
1: rivalry goes way back. But, you know, coming after the opening game and you're a loser and you're playing at home now, oh, man, they're going to be fired up for this game, Kevin.
0: Oh, yeah, I bet, man. No doubt about it. Extra practice, probably. And, you know, watching the films from last week's Commanders game where they lost by only 2 points, but, an L is still an L. But if the defense plays like they did last week, in my humble opinion, folks, I'm no sports expert, but if the defense plays like it did last week, and the Cowboys played like they did last week, then it seems like it'll be a new week and a new look at this. But any given Sunday, you know. But it looks like the Commanders have a little bit of an edge. I don't know how much the Cowboys lost by. Do you know? What was their score?
1: I can't recall the score of their last game. But, you know, the last game doesn't, you know, it's a new game. It's like a new day. So, you know, they can't think about the last game. They think about what's in front of them because you can't change the past. So, you know, that's what the coach is going to tell them, by the way.
0: Right.
1: And also,
0: right.
1: Kevin, the Ravens are going to be playing the Saints. The Ravens, you know, roughed up the Colts last Sunday. So they still got one of the best quarterbacks in the NFL. So they'll be looking good against the Saints. I expect them to win. So folks in Baltimore will probably agree with me on that one.
0: Yeah, the Ravens are a strong team. They put on a strong showing all the time, man. But getting back to the Dallas game, it was 28-20. The Giants beat them by 8 points. See, so there you go. Look at those. Put those numbers together. Getting back to our legal look at things that are going on, D.C. Councilmember Trayon White's federal bribery trial is already in process, and they really questioned the – wait, hold on, let me find that story. They really questioned what was his name, Aliyu Kamara, and it reached a tense flashpoint as the defense attorney, Warren Gary Coleman, aggressively cross-examined him. Kamara, a local businessman turned undercover FBI informant, spent hours defending his credibility against a barrage of questions targeting his motive, memory, and criminal history. White faces federal charges for allegedly agreeing to accept $156,000 in kickbacks. Now, first, there's the brother-in-law dispute. The defense continues to portray Kamara as White's brother-in-law, alleging Kamara is in a relationship with White's half-sister, to frame the cash exchanges as personal rather than transactional. Kamara explicitly denied being related to White. He testified that the mother of his children declared a common-law marriage with him only this year, noting it was his first time hearing about being the brother-in-law of Trayon White. What? This is my first time hearing it?
1: Yeah, it's first time. You know that you've got somebody famous in your family and it's the first time you're hearing about it? But you know what the defense is trying to get him knock him off his poise right there, to get him rattled, and I think they succeeded in some point you know, especially when he brought in the name of the mayor. Didn't he bring him Bowser?
0: The defense pressed Kamara on why he had previously told the FBI that a guy paid Mayor Bowser. Kamara clarified that he had merely passed along a rumor he heard because the FBI instructed him to report everything. He strongly affirmed under oath that he had never actually paid a bribe to Mayor Bowser, but he just brought it up all willy-nilly, and because they asked him to. So did he hear any other rumors, you know?
1: Right. And how do we know if he's telling the truth right now? You know, that's towards his credibility. That's what that was that move for, to tell the jury that this dude is incredible. He lies, you know, repeats right. stuff that he doesn't know. So that was a win for Trayvon White's defense.
0: Well, not to be outdone, though, Kamara challenged the defense. Well, play the video, he says, and show the documents. He says nobody was groomed. Trayvon White didn't have to take the money. He's a grown man. That's why he's here right now. That's, you know, that seems like a pretty good argument right there. He is a grown man. We didn't put a gun to his head to take the money. But it's going to continue, man. And in rapid fire news, there's still problems going on over at the Kennedy Center. Remember, the president said if his name isn't put up, he will just let it fall apart. But they've already put the fencing around, and they're supposedly preparing for the reparations. But he said he'll demolish it if he has to. You know, there you go. Take a stand. Stand for something, or you fall for anything. They say, right?
1: That's what they say. I know we got to run real quick, but something happened out in L.A., Inglewood, to be exact. The leaders there are calling for the mayor of Inglewood, the city of Inglewood, to resign. He's accused of sexually assaulting a minor. He touched this cheerleader on the butt, and it's started a firestorm in L.A. because the mayor is black, James Butts, so they're going after him. So you're going to hear more about that for our L.A. listeners. Keep telling me, send me information about that.
0: Okay, well, that's the way it is, Carl, on this Friday, the 18th of September, and it's time for promotional considerations. Thank you for your time.
1: All right, thanks, Kevin. As you mentioned, we got to step aside, family. And when we come back, we'll take your phone calls. Again, the telephone number is 800-450-7876, and we'll take your phone calls next.

0: 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I'm Rock T.
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0: And Grand Rising family, thanks for starting your weekend with us again. It's 22 minutes after the top of the hour. It's an open phone Friday. That's the name of the program. You know how we get down on Fridays. We give you a chance to free your mind. All that means is think for yourself. Our telephone number is worldwide. It's 800-450-7876. Take our first call. Brother Man 2 is on line one. He's calling from New York City. Grand Rising, Brother Man 2, your thoughts on this open phone Friday.
1: Grand Rising. Hotep and Barigani, free the land and free the African mind. Greetings to all, wish well to all in the African family. You know, brother, every time we use our intelligence, we get a response from white supremacy. They either create a narrative that spreads like an epidemic, or they engage in physical activity that tries to go against what we are doing in, when we use our intelligence. You know, they had this disease, a pseudoscientific disease called drapetomania. And in drapetomania, it was the white supremacist establishment establishing a scientific illness, which was rooted in fact as a form of their scientific racism, that tried to explain when an African who was enslaved ran away. So this, when I heard Brother Ashwa and Kwesi and his Queen Meriwa Kwesi talk about what they experienced in Egypt, it just showed me again that anytime we use our intelligence to do something, there's always a response, a reaction. And
0: let me jump in for a second here, Brother Man, too. Also, you got to add that usually use somebody who looks like us to be the front, to carry the water, to come out against us. So let's not forget that. When you hear people trying to divide us and attack us, they're doing the bidding of the other folks. But go ahead and finish your thought.
1: Well, what you said is absolutely true, is historically shown. And, one example was someone that was mentioned, I think, last week or the week before, that was called T. Rowan. To the non-aware, he appears on paper to be an accomplished person who resembles or is of the African family. But when you peel away the layers of Carl Rowan's record, you see that he was running counter to the interests of black people. When Martin Luther King became more expressive of the overall structure of white supremacy, Carl Rowan criticized him when Martin Luther King Jr. went against the Vietnam War. And when Malcolm X passed away, he was very disrespectful, more disrespectful than he was with Dr. King, and try to demean the legacy of Malcolm X. So you're absolutely right. We have records of this. We don't just have the logic or the feeling. We have evidence to show that there's always a Negro in place, or Negroes who knowingly or unknowingly go against the interests of African people. So, we should cure ourselves of the modern day drapetomania and not engage in things that go counter to our interests. And the thing is, when we use our intelligence, they come up with something called counterintelligence, COINTELPRO, or things along that line, to try to nullify what we're doing. September 17th is not just September 17th. September 17th, 1849, Harriet Tubman initially fled the Maryland plantation alongside two of her brothers, Ben and Henry. But because the brothers were overcome with fear and doubt and worry about being caught, they forced Harriet's ancestor Harriet Tubman to turn back with them. So she then recovered and realigned herself and began the journey again. And she returned to Maryland in 1854. And then she was able to free her brothers. And we know that Harriet Tubman said, or it was attributed to her, that she freed hundreds of our people, but she would have freed much more if they only understood the value of our freedom. So this is, you know, these things are just being reminded again. And then when Brother Daniels came on and was talking about Cuba, I think we need to always remember that our struggle is not just where we are at the moment, and it's an international struggle. And the Pan-African struggle involves different areas of the geographic map. And two people that we don't think about when we talk about Cuba is Rita Marley, the wife of Bob Marley, and Mortimer Plano, who was Bob Marley's drummer and a Rastafarian elder who was involved. Both Mortimer Plano and Rita Marley were born in Cuba initially, but they were raised in Jamaica. So our struggle is not just what we see. There's a lot of movement parts in there, a lot of branches from the tree. So we should always remember our struggle and always remember that not everybody can come along the journey initially, but hopefully with understanding and growth, they will learn to appreciate the freedom. So what may seem like something that's not able to be done today will be able to be done at another time if we are successful in showing people that freedom is a choice. Lastly, my brother, we celebrated or we commemorated 9/11, which took place on 2001. And one thing that I see is that the same places that were affected in 9/11, New York, Pennsylvania, and Virginia, were also part of the Underground Railroad. And on September 11th, we should not just take it as a one singular event, but we should take it, unfortunately, as a formula of white supremacy, because the World Trade Centers were referred to as the Twin Towers. But when we look at our history, we've always had example of Twin Towers. And each time we've had example of Twin Towers, they have sought to destroy it. When you think of most recently, in music, we had Tupac and Biggie. Those were considered the Twin Towers. And politically, you can go back as far as W. Du Bois and Booker T. Washington. Then W. Du Bois again and Marcus Garvey. You can keep going. And so the Twin Towers was not just the buildings that were in New York per se, but the historical icons that we've had and how they've tried to destroy it. And when you understand that, you see that it was 9/11 is not just put in the Western world. Because we discuss in the classroom that 9/11 is the new year for the Ethiopian, for the African, from our traditional calendar. But in the Western mind, 9/11 is a formula for destruction, always trying to separate us from who we are. So let's continue to understand and go beyond the lies. And they said that when you real eyes, you recognize the lies. So let's just recognize that and live in truth. So ashe to all freedom fighters, all activists, and ashe to all the warrior scholars. And we thank you for what you do. And let's continue to do that, because that's the greatest love, is the liberation of black people. All right, my brother, be well.
0: All right. Thanks, Brother Mantu. Good checking in from New York City at 29 away from the top of the hour. Bill's in Baltimore. He's online, too. Grand Rising, Bill, your thoughts on this Open Phone Friday.
2: Sir, and top of the morning to you, and thanks for this opportunity, as always. But Carl Further just wants to remind people, one of your frequent callers, Wayne Bennett, his son died not long ago, and his funeral is going to take place tomorrow in Washington, D.C., at Gideon Baptist Church, which is 901 Ingram Street, Northwest, Washington, D.C. And that's going to be, it's going to start at 10. So just want to pass that information on to anybody that knows the Bennett family.
0: Right, and please offer our condolences to the family, Bill.
2: Absolutely. And Wayne, I'm sorry, I'm calling you Wayne. Brother Carl, so, you know, I guess I was just listening to the other brother that just got off. And, you know, a lot of the time when we talk about unity, I think that, you know, it may be sometimes difficult because maybe we don't understand our disunity. I mean, maybe we don't understand the path in terms of what happened to make sure that we disunify, you know, like even today, they spend billions of dollars making sure that we not unify. They spend $1 million and promote that looking like they're trying to help you, you know, so you stay confused in terms of the government role. I mean, even today, you know, with everything that we're witnessing in terms that this administration is doing. Now, I'm not saying other administrations been so good. But I'm saying with what this administration is doing, and we still have black people so supporting Donald Trump. So when the brother talked about Harriet Tubman and, you know, the many more slaves that she could have freed, but she couldn't free because of their fear, then I'm saying we locked with that same fear today in terms of not one unity. You know, so we have people like Minister Louis Farrakhan say our unity is more powerful than a nuclear bomb. We have Frederick Douglass say stuff like, you know, power concedes to nothing but power. It never has and never will. So, you know, why do we have leadership that have esteem, status, and, you know, they talk about the power of our unity. And today, we still don't even recognize the power of our unity. You know, we resist our unity poster running towards our unity. You know, and that was
0: let me
2: one
0: for a second ask you this, Bill. Bill, let me ask you this question, because it just dawned on me, because you've been on a crusade for this about unity, and most just about everybody I know agrees with you. But have you had anybody disagree with you, say, we don't want to unify, we don't want to be around us, a black person? Have you had any one of them say that?
2: No, not really. But I've had people just say this. You know, I've had people say, well, you know, Bill, you don't understand. We have to organize around an ideology. So, like, we now organize around the principles what Malcolm X organized around. We now organize around these principles. And, you know, we now organize. And that's not what we're saying. We're saying, listen, if you want to organize around specific principles, just organize on the same day. And you organize around our principles. See, we can't get caught up in terms of the right way or the wrong way, because I'm saying until you can show me the organizations or the principles that's building black institutions, that building the black hospitals, that's creating the businesses that we need to have in our community, that's pulling our community together so that we respect each other and that we live in decency and that we really control in our communities, then I'm not getting caught up with ideologies. We're simply saying let us all organize on the same day all across the country, because it's going to be a symbol of power, and it's going to be something for our younger children to start grow up witnessing how unity is supposed to work and how we're supposed to talk about unity and the importance of us supporting one another, because when we support one another, we help each other to grow. You know what I mean? Even here in Baltimore, I use this as an example. I just say restaurants, for instance. If black people that go out to dinner, if we just make the commitment to say, okay, y'all, I know we don't have no service stations, so when we go to service stations, it may not be black. But let's say that we make the commitment that when we go to a restaurant, we're going to only go to a black restaurant. What's going to happen, Carl? You know what I'm saying? The restaurants that we got going to expand and hire more people and maybe even open up additional restaurants. So, you know, we have to have a place in terms of where we're going to start at, so that You know, we could see the power that unity could create. We're sitting here, and I'm going to end with this call. You know, this big, beautiful bill that Donald Trump and these people passed, then, you know, in a few weeks, then a lot of these cuts and stuff is going to start happening to people. People are going to start feeling the loss of their health care, the loss of their jobs, the loss of their food stamps. You know, so I'm saying in the end, whenever we get through with everything that we got, then if we do not unify ourselves, then we're going to always be a powerless people because these people is attacking us right now with everything that they got.
0: You know, Bill, before you go, though, you have to make the message is not just about Donald Trump. We should be unified before Trump, after Trump. We should be unified, period. That's the message that we need to tell.
2: No, it's not about Donald Trump. I just use Donald Trump as an example in terms of what's presently happening to us. But you're absolutely right, Carl, because, you know, like I said to you before, you know, I'll be 74 next month. But, you know, I mean, you know, growing up, then these people had so many things that they could use against you that you didn't even understand. I didn't understand why I was rooting for Tarzan. I didn't understand why I was rooting for the Cowboys. You know what I'm saying? But I understand it now, you know. So it was a process of me getting to that point that I had to understand that these people were using psychological warfare on me at a very early age that I didn't even understand. Even when your parents took you to church.
0: Right. And we got to cut it right there, Bill, because we got to step aside and get caught up with the latest news. But I thank you for your call. 22 minutes away from the top. That's Bill calling us from Baltimore. What are your thoughts? Reach out to us at 800-450-7876. And we'll take your phone calls after we check the news, traffic, and weather. It's next.
3: 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Prince George's County authorities have arrested a man in the murder of a 10-year-old boy who disappeared more than 30 years ago. 61-year-old Joseph Lynch is charged in the death of George Jr. Burdinsky, who vanished while riding his bike in Brentwood in May 1993. Burdinsky's sister, Virginia, made a statement.
4: Junior, I'm so sorry for what happened to you. I'm so sorry for what you had to go through. We've held on to hope for 33 years. This is not what we prayed for. This is incredibly devastating. Our hearts are shattered.
3: Lynch was charged after another of his alleged victims, now 46, told police Lynch forced him to participate in Burdinsky's killing. A Gaithersburg man is under arrest in a fatal shooting that followed a dispute at a Rockville sports bar. Police say 21-year-old Cheyenne Soleimani Damabi shot and killed 33-year-old Nicholas Njuki after they argued over a UFC fight at Quincy's Bar and Grill. Defense attorneys challenged the credibility of the government's key witness Thursday in the federal bribery trial of D.C. Councilmember Trayon White. FBI informant Aliyu Kamara testified that he gave White $35,000 in exchange for help securing government contracts. White's attorneys questioned Kamara about his own criminal charges, his cooperation agreement with the government, and his motivation for testifying. White has pleaded not guilty. A federal judge is ordering the Kennedy Center to give at least 30 days' notice before making major physical changes, including demolition. It comes after President Trump said the building could be torn down if he doesn't receive recognition for his role in its renovation. In sports, the Nationals and Orioles had the night off. The Nats visit the Cardinals tonight. The Orioles host the Brewers. I'm Larry Kofsky. When you're looking for news for Black America, go to news1.com.
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0: Grand Rising family, thanks for waking up with us on this Friday morning. Thanks for starting your weekend with us. It's 16 minutes away from the top of the hour. It's an open phone Friday. It's where we ask you to free your mind. And all that means is just to think for yourself. Leave the talking points behind. And you can reach us at 800-450-7876. Before we go back to the calls, let me just remind you, coming up next week, some of our guests include Professor James Small will be here. Former Tuskegee Mayor Johnny Ford will also join us. World traveler and humanitarian Brother Sinclair Skinner will be in the house as well, as along with a former FBI agent, Dr. Tyrone Powell. They're all going to be here next week. So if you are in Baltimore, keep that radio locked in tight on 1010 WLB. If you're in the DMV, though, the Washington metropolitan area, we're on 1450 WOL. All right, let's go to the calls. Let's go to line 7. Sister Fahima is rolling in from Washington, D.C. Grand Rising. Sister Fahima, your thoughts on this open phone
1: Friday.
0: Yes,
1: good morning, Mr. Nelson, and thank you for taking my call. I would like to announce that BLM Grassroots, in conjunction with the Congressional Black Caucus, is going to be screening the documentary film, Stolen Lives, Money, and Movement. Dr. Abdullah has been on your show a number of times talking about the lawsuit with the BLM nonprofit organization that was hijacked by some miscreants. And so I would encourage people to come out tomorrow, 12 noon, at the Martin Luther King Library for the screening of the film. It's going to be at 12 noon, and the Martin Luther King Memorial Library, of course, is located at 901 G Street Northwest. I would encourage people, and it is free of charge, but I would encourage people to pre-register by going to tinyurl.com, CBCFILM screenings 2026. That's tinyurl.com, CBC film screenings 2026. And again, this is the documentary screening of the film Stolen Trust, Money, and Movement. It'll be followed by a panel discussion with Dr. Julian Malvo, Tendawli Abdullah, who was the daughter of Dr. Abdullah and the founder of the Black Lives Matter Youth Vanguard. Some of you that are listening in California, they were able to successfully get funds moved from funding police to the Black Student Fund. And you may know that some people may have heard that there's a lawsuit in California where they were trying to stop the funding for the Black Student Youth Program. Because people hear the term defund the police. Defund the police did not mean, oh, don't give any money to the police for funding. What happened was the BLM BLM Youth Vanguard were able to get that money that was being used to fund the police in the schools to create programs for young people, like taking them on Black college tours and enrichment. And as a result, that Black student fund has resulted in numerous students being very successful and becoming National Merit Scholars. And Tandiwe Abdullah, in fact, PBS even had documented that, but Tandiwe Abdullah, as a high school student, was able to do that along with other young people. But she's now a graduate of Howard University, and she'll be on the panel. Chuck D narrates this program, this documentary film. So again, I just want to reiterate, tomorrow at the Martin Luther King Memorial Library, 901 G Street at 12 noon, screening of the film, Stolen Trust, Money, and Movement, A Black Lives Matter Story. And the program is going to be moderated in a panel by Dominique DePrima, who I understand you worked with. She is the daughter of Amiri Baraka. So I really want to encourage people to come out tomorrow, 12 noon, and I would encourage you to pre-register at tinyurl.com. CBC Films 2026.
0: All right. Thank you, Sister Fahima. Thank you for sharing your thoughts with us this morning.
1: Thank you.
0: All right, family, let's move on. 10 away from the top. Wes is calling us from the ATL. He's on line 4. Grand Rising, Wes, your thoughts on this open phone Friday?
2: Hey, I be your brother, man. I hope you can hear me, man. Hey, look here, man. I'm on a quest now, man. I mean, the creator done already come to my mind what to do. I'm trying to find a doctor scientist where they already got a cure for cancer, where they take your own DNA out, cleanse it up, soup it up, take the cancer out of it, and juice it up and give you back your own DNA. Okay? That's what I need to be done, man. I'm trying to find, I'm going to all these doctors. One of them going to do it, man. They got the technology to do this, man. I'm tired of messing around now, man. Okay? That's what I'm going to call that Dr. A you had on there yesterday. Anyway, that's what I'm looking for, man.
0: Yeah. Have you spoken to, what's his name, Brother Heru? Have you spoken to him?
2: Oh, yeah, I talked to Brother Horu. I bought this herbal results. I'm going to buy another bottle of that, man, because I'm sick of these doctors, man. They can just keep on talking about taking my blood and talking about estrogen, the one that, because I make too much testosterone. That's BS. I've seen the cure for sickle cell, man, where they take your own DNA out of your own person, soup it up, clean it up, and juice it up, and take the cancer out and give you back your own DNA, and you heal yourself by the creator, man. I'm trying to find a doctor, a scientist
0: to
2: do that.
0: Well, let me share this with you, Wes. Out in L.A., I know there's a lady who has a machine that sort of washes your blood, and yes, the rich and famous go out there, you know. And in fact, I found out about it from Dick Gregory, because he used to do when he come to L.A., And it's a machine. I hook you up to the machine, and it just washes your blood, and it recirculates back all the good blood back into your body. It's the fact some of these rich and famous folks have that in their homes. So that may be something that you can explore as well.
2: You give me an email or something, man.
0: All right, well, email me later. I'll give you the information.
2: Okay, man.
0: I don't want to be accused of practicing medicine on the radio, but you
2: well,
0: know, it's something that you.
2: Yeah, man. Create a game. Yeah. Technology, man. I've seen it. Yeah. Car where they had, people that had sickle cell, they did that to them, man. Took their own blood and DNA, screened it out, rinsed it out, and super cleaned it up and gave it back to their own DNA, man. That's what I need to be done, man. I don't have all these doctors, man. And,
0: yeah, but check that out, because we got some folks are way in their 90s, looking real well, man, because they're on that machine. And I know one former basketball player has got it several in all his homes. He lives got several homes across the country. He does it once a week, and they're all looking good. So I know who they are, because I found out through Dick Gregory, because he used to do when he come to L.A. Every time he come, he'd go there and do it. But yeah, this is something you should check out. So you know, hit me up later, and I'll give you the information.
2: Bet it up, my brother. I appreciate it, man. I ain't gonna talk to you long, because I can beat this God that already told me what to do. The universe and told me, man. And I was clowning, waiting on these doctors, man. All of them bullshit. Yes, and all they do is gonna take my blood like a vampire. They gonna take it. Clean it up and give it back to me, man. I'm on a doggone bag, man. Why can't you pee like I used to, man? I'm sick of this, man. I know what to do, man.
0: Yeah, but you're doing the right thing. You're being proactive, Wes. Many of our folks, you know, when these things attack us, we just sit back and just you know, a fatality is going to happen and just leave it alone. But at least you're being proactive. You're trying to find a way, and that's good.
2: Yes, sir, my brother. I ain't going to take up too long, man. I can't burn up my energy. I know what to do, man. I just beautiful. I know what to do, man. And I'm ready to do this thing, man. Go ahead and take it to the next level, man. I'm at Morehouse and all these. I'm getting on these doctors. Hey, man, my own brother, OBGYN, man, he BSing me. Well, he helped me out, man. I ain't gonna lie. My brother saved me. But it's simple, man. Everything's simple, man. I got the answers to my deal. You know, and I'm gonna do that right there. I have a lot of other brothers out too, man. I'm the one to do this, man. I appreciate it. I don't want to take up too much time. I love you, man. I be your brother. I'm here for a reason, man, not to be BSing. Love you, man.
0: All right, man. Stay up and hit me back. Send me an email or just text me if you have my number, and I'll hook you up. 6 minutes away from the top of the hour, family. It's an open phone Friday. Free your mind and reach out to us at 800-450-7876. Cliff's in Connecticut. He's on line 5. Grand Rising, Cliff, your thoughts on this open phone Friday. Is Cliff there on line five, Kevin? Not hearing Cliff. All right, let's move on to line three then. Mark's in Baltimore. Grand Rising, Mark.
3: Hey, Grand Rising, Carl. Carl, I was sitting here thinking, man, it's so important right now that we go out and vote. You got the Republicans that's impeaching Hegseth. That's very important. Trump and them changed the name of the Department of Defense to the Department of War. And he ran on, I'm going to stop all the wars. But the 18 service members, and I know more than have died. Trump said that was small potatoes. That's nothing light, man. You know, what do you think that does to the families of these fallen soldiers that went over there and died because we got in a war that no other president was stupid enough to get us in? Netanyahu, who's not popular in Israel, talked Trump into doing that. And as a result of that, gas prices and food and all that kind of stuff. And he said he doesn't care. But more importantly to that, we have a Republican. Republicans that have a heart now are joining Democrats because they see the writing on the wall. It's time to get rid of Hegseth and impeach Trump, too. So a Republican impeached Hegseth, but Mike Johnson, the Speaker of the House, did the same heartless thing when he sent the Congress home. Remember when they were gonna save the subsidies? He sent them home, even though 800,000 of his constituents in Louisiana lost their health care. So they see the writing on the wall that they have the House, the Senate, the presidency, 99% of the time, the Supreme Court, and look where we at. So if we can ever save this country again, we got to come out and vote. You got a lot of white people that's, you know, clown. It's not funny, but the T-shirts, man, that I come across, I said, get one. I sent Kevin some stuff, but the T-shirts that I come across online. One said, I didn't say this, the T-shirt, the white man that had the T-shirt said this. It's a one out of three Trump vote supporters are just as stupid as the other two. Now, I didn't say that. I mean, you know, and you got white commentators coming out, man, because this is serious, serious stuff, man. And here in Baltimore, Carl, you know, I really appreciate you having me on Fridays, you know, talking about, national and local issues here in Baltimore, because it's a lot going on in Baltimore. I don't take it lightly. I do my homework as if I'm be doing my show or co-hosting with Larry after you on Mondays. And here in Baltimore, man, the big thing other than a lot of senseless violence, yes, the murders gone down and all that kind of stuff, but wrap this around your brain, man. The same year that the murders went down in Baltimore, we had 400 car stealings and carjackings and 4,000 car stealings. You know,
0: right. I'm Mark, we're going to have to cut it there because we're just flat out of time. We'll come up on a break. We'll check the traffic and weather in our different cities. Thank you for your call,
3: man.
0: Thanks for keeping us updated on what's going on in Baltimore.
3: Right,
0: 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It's an open phone Friday. That's the name of the program. 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
4: How long is this particular need going to be there? Well, executive coaching has a business trajectory that's explosive. It has been growing consistently for over 30 years, but it was exclusive in the beginning, and now it's open to almost anyone. So anyone, especially professionals in organizations, they're hiring coaches for their own personal growth and development. You can have people who are going to be providing coaching services, but what is the bonus? The bonus is providing coaching education. So then you become a provider of education for people to continue to get those certifications, to continue to get continuous education. And so that's the longer game. And that's just one vertical of our company.
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0: And Grand Rising family, thanks for starting your weekend with us. It's an Open Forum Friday, and this is how it works. If there was a topic that you think we should have discussed and we didn't, or even if we did, say we did, and somehow you think we came up a little short, well, hit us up. Or if there's something going down in your corner of the world and you think the rest of the universe would benefit from hearing about it, as long as it's free and legal, we'd love to hear from you. So free your mind and then reach out to us. Again, our number is toll-free. It's also worldwide. It's 800-450-7876. Now, before I go on, I got a note for you from Brother Ray in Miami. Brother Ray Fauntroy, of course, his brother is Walter Fauntroy, who was once the mayor of Washington, D.C., and also a member of Congress of D.C. as well. But they were the ones who created the Congressional Black Caucus. We're having this conversation, I think it was with Kevin, about the Congressional Black Caucus. And he mentions that the CBC was founded in 1971, basically because of the racism in the Senate and Congress. CBC was open to all black elected officials. Some chose not to join, creating a divide and conquer. And he goes, and Brother Ray goes on to say, we are divided today and we must come together if we are to survive this worldwide attack on black people worldwide, led by the U.S. government. That's from Brother Ray. And of course, Walter Fauntroy was a founding member of the CDC, along with Charles Diggs and some other folks, Charles Diggs out of Michigan. 800-450-7876. Joseph's calling from Massachusetts. He's on line 3. Grand Rising, Joseph, your thoughts on this Open Phone Friday. I'm not hearing Joseph, Kevin. Joseph must have hung up. So let's go to line 1 then. Sister Tomiko is in Baltimore. Grand Rising, Sister Tomiko. Joseph's there?
1: Hello?
0: Oh, there you are. Go ahead, Joseph.
1: Yeah, you know how the phone acts up sometimes. You know, this week it seems that you're concerned about what's going on in Trinidad and Tobago. You mentioned Trinidad and Tobago last week about the politics. Black people.
0: Yeah, I'm not sure if you heard. We had a guest, David Abdullah, calling us live from Port of Spain, who's giving us an update on what's going on in Trinidad and Tobago. You know, since the death of the transition. Let me finish, Joseph. Since the transition of Dr. Anoka Rashidi, who always kept us up to date what was going on in Trinidad and Tobago and Guyana, we had physician scientist, Dr. Velvet Bowles, report on what was going on in Guyana as well. So, you know, we consider all black people brothers and sisters. You know, we said same trip, just a different ship. But anyway, what thoughts about what's going on? Maybe you can add to what's going on in Trinidad.
1: I'll go rapid fire on. People need to know the truth. That's the only way we're going to solve our problem. It's the same old elephant in the room, religion. You know, if you go back to Trinidad in 1991, 3 months before Saddam Hussein invaded Kuwait, there was a coup in Trinidad with Abu Bakr, the Muslim fundamentalist, but a young youth was following. You see, it's the same thing with the Nation of Islam and the black church. For so long, they say they need to come together, and they can't come together because of religion. The same thing in the Caribbean, Trinidad and Tobago. Why I mentioned Guyana? Guyana just discovered a couple of years ago, 9 billion gallons of oil they have. Guyana is no more than 1 million people, but yet the landmass is very big. It's huge. Guyanese culture and Trinidad culture are very similar to each other. The Indians, 80% of the Indians in Guyana and Trinidad could trace their roots back to India. You see, back in two important persons people should know about Trinidad, Tobago, and Guyana. Yeah, Rodney Williams or William Rodney, he was a leftist. He got killed with a bomb. They say the U.S. intelligence had something to do with it because he wanted to go left, just like Michael Manley in Jamaica.

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1: Their proximity to Venezuela. Venezuela's got oil, Trinidad's got oil, Guyana's got oil, and we know the history of what's going on now with Venezuela and the United States, and also what Trinidad is playing sides as well, playing on the side of the United States is causing a lot of friction in the Caribbean. Anyway, thanks, Joseph. Thanks for sharing your thoughts with us this morning, 8 minutes after the top of the hour. As I mentioned, Sister Tomiko is waiting for us in Baltimore on line one. Grand Rising, Sister Tomiko.
2: Black Love Back Power, Carl Nelson. Thank you so much for having me on. I wanted to give a UAPL report back regarding the film in St. Louis and also a DMV book tour we have coming up in October in B-More in D.C. Okay, thank you. This past Saturday, I was in St. Louis. I just got appointed UAPL International Culture Ambassador, and I'm a culture anthropologist. But we showed
1: and hold on, all right there. Tell the family what the UAPL acronym stands for.
2: Oh, University African People's Organization, and that is run by President General Baba Zaki Baruti. And I went to Missouri, and they're doing amazing work. I was so impressed. They've been doing amazing work for decades, putting an immense amount of energy into rebuilding community, building community. They also do various international work efforts. Zaki Baruti has been on several times talking about the work they do across the diaspora, really Pan-African-led work. And also we got a chance to visit Ferguson also. But this is an amazing organization. I was very impressed when I went last weekend to show the film.
1: Well, let me ask you, what do you think about Ferguson? Because, you know, that was a flashpoint a few years ago with Michael Brown being shot.
2: Yeah, I went, Baba Zaki had mentioned about there's a growing black business district. So he took me through, I was like, I got to go see. And so it's interesting in his death, where it emerged, this type of movement, you know, the black era, Black Lives Matter era came out of that. But also this type of reawakening to what has occurred to African people in America. He did take me to go see where he actually was murdered, and it is a project. A lot of youth are still there. It is near the Negro League office. They put a Negro League office there. And so you have where systemic racism, institutional white supremacy continues to have its decimating impact on us. But also you have where you can see where there still is hope and there's still possibility with rebuilding an institution, which is what UAPO do. I see them as doing nation building. The black businesses I saw in Ferguson was very good to see. I was very excited to see that where black people are going, stepping into their power. So there's various black businesses there. So the work is continuing. It was very good to see that, Carl. I'm glad you asked that.
1: Yeah, and I got to ask you this. I know it was just a trip, but could you determine, because, you know, part of the problem with Ferguson when all this started, that we found out that our people were underrepresented. Our people just didn't care, just didn't want to go to the polls, didn't vote. And all the major, you know, the police force, the mayor, the city council, most of them were predominantly white. And that was part of the problem. And then after what happened with Michael Brown, everybody started getting busy and started voting in black folks. And it's hard for you. I guess it's a difficult question for you because you just visited. But could you discern what was going on with the community there in your short visit?
2: Okay, so you asked me a question kind of like my opinion. So my observation, so it's two things, you're correct. You have systemic race and white supremacy, which, of course, it limits our access. But one of the things that Zaki Baruti he coined a term, I forget what it's called, something political, where he looked at the limited amount of seats that black people were not holding, right? And so he's a part of this wave where he said we got to put these black people in political office. So that's one side of the coin. The other side of the coin is that we as Africans in America, of us not stepping into our power, right?

0: So we got to look at that, too, underneath where we are not stepping into our power. We are not taking the initiative to transcend our narrative because of a falsification of consciousness, which Amos Wilson has taught us, right? We believe we cannot do. And so that's what you're seeing. You're seeing two sides of the same coin, right? And so when people like Zaki Baruti come into place, you a PO in the early, I think, late 80s, early 90s, and he did a run for governor. And then you had a wave of African of Americans across the nation who began to run for mayor, right? You had this wave come up. But by the time they inherited these cities had basically the access and resources had been pulled out. White flight had been taken its course. But you had these huge organizations and himself that began to run for these political positions. Our beloved Marion Barry was one of those in D.C. and began to rebuild the people, right? Give back resources and access. And so, you know, we have this system of white supremacy, the Europeans, they're doing their thing. This culturally is what they do. But also you have us as Africans, we have responsibility. It's not our fault what happened to us, but it's our responsibility to take control of our situation as much as we can. And so I did see that in Missouri. I saw that in St. Louis. I did see it in Ferguson. But it really is a unified effort. And that's what Bill Gooden talks about when he comes on every week, right? The unity in action. And so I did see that, and we are doing that, you know, but it's going to take all of us to make that happen, Carl Nelson.
1: All right. Anything else? This is Tomiko.
0: Yeah, I wanted to mention, like I mentioned, when we were there in St. Louis, we did show the reparations film. It's a Baltimore-based documentary, Pay Up, Get Out of the Way. It's 30 minutes. It was very good. We had about 30, 40 people show up. It was a group of white folks, about five of them that came out. We was taught Dr. Wilson, when you have a person European descent into that type of environment where it's black issues, you always ask them, like, where they come from, why are they there? Spoke to a young white woman who was in her late 20s, mentioned how she just moved in. She saw a flyer saying reparations, and she said, I want to be a part of it. And that was the Black is Back Coalition. I was on a panel with the brother, I'm sorry, I might be chopping up his name, Amolali, and Sister Safia. It was a very powerful panel. We showed the film, and that was powerful. And then that was excellent. That was very good. But also they're doing work in the community, rebuilding senior homes. The other thing I wanted to mention happening in October 2nd and 4th is we're having a DMV book tour. Chief Coy Pugh from Chicago dropping his RC coming out of Chi-Town, coming from juvenile incarceration, deep poverty, four-time legislature, dropping his autobiography. And we're going to be hosting him in B-More at various bookstores, T-Net, Urban Reads. He's going to be at Sankofa. He's going to be speaking Saturday morning at the Unity, I'm sorry, Black Men Unity Breakfast, 146th Breakfast at the Pice Theater. And we're going to be hosting him that weekend. So we have some powerful things that are coming up, and I'm just pleased to be seeing the things that we are doing in unity in action. So it's very powerful, happening, Carl Nelson.
1: Yeah, so from where you sit, are you seeing progress? Are you optimistic? Do you see our people coming together, or do you see they've still got a whole bunch of challenges in front of us?
0: I see people overcoming the challenges. Calling us as an anthropologist, I see people facing the challenges. One thing about Afro descent black folks in America, us and our situation, we have got to be real with our reality. Even with ourselves, individually, we got to look at what is in front of us, who we are, where we are, and any contribution we may take, whether negative or positive, how we can transcend, because we have got to change our situation. Nobody's coming for us. Only Africans liberate Africans. And so we have the generations coming behind us. They are more fearless, which is good. They are more fearless. They are ready to spring into action, and they need the support of our elders. We have to do things in unity, but we have got to build nation build. We've got to put access. We've got to build resources, and we can do this. And I see it being done.
1: Yeah.
0: Maybe
1: but,
0: not.
1: Well, let me interrupt you and ask you this, though, because you mentioned the. Yeah, let me up here and ask you this. The young people, are you seeing them on the bandwagon? Are you seeing them getting behind the drive for unity? Are you
0: Are
1: you feeling that?
0: That's what I'm saying. Yeah. That's what I saw when I went to Ferguson. I saw these black businesses. I see young black businesses. You know, when we showed the film in St. Louis, the reparations film, I saw young people in there. Young people asking questions. What can I do? What books do I need to read? You know, I think that we need to give ourselves more credit. But some of the work we've done, I also visited an amazing organization, Brother Wrote a Book, Malik Ahmed, Better Family Life Foundation. Him and his wife have done it 30 years ago. They've retired now. But it's the whole institution. And they impacted a lot of young people in Missouri and St. Louis. And these young people, in turn, see, leaders create leaders, period. And these are the upcoming leaders who need to be supported and who need to be pushed forward. And so I do see it, but you have to travel. If you don't travel, you staying in one place, you ain't going to see it. You don't think nothing going on. That's not true. That is not true. And so I see even today I have to go to D.C. They're having something at the African Union. They're having at the African Union Mission in Georgetown, African Union. I'm supposed to be on a panel. A young person is organized there. There was young people going there talking about the diaspora, talking about the sixth region, which is us, and they're going to be there. You know, so if you don't move around, if you ain't looking for it, you ain't going to see it. But it's there. So, yes, the young people are involved, and it's an exciting time to be acting, despite what we see in our external context. That makes no difference. Do what you must. We're going to do what we must.
1: You know, I'm glad you mentioned that, because the images that we see of our young people, it runs counter to what you just said. We always see the negative ones who are doing, you know, behaving inappropriately and doing things they shouldn't be doing. But that's not all of us. You know, that's not all. That's not
0: exactly
1: indicative of the entire black community.
0: Now.
1: So I'm glad you mentioned that.
0: And they shouldn't be penalized. And if they're doing that, Amos Wilson wrote the book Black on Black Violence in support of white supremacy. We're talking about identity crisis when we see our young people doing that. And part of it is we have got to reinforce our identity. We got to teach them who they are. Their identity, that comes from our villages. That comes from us teaching them. If we don't teach them, how are they going to know? If we don't show them, how are they going to know? We have got to reintroduce all the books, all the ancestors who have now passed on great works. We got to reintroduce that. We got to do a lot of re-educating, and it can be done. We got to educate our own children, our own schools. That's on us. Those are our children. We got to claim that, own it, and do that.
1: That's all right. Ashe to that, Sister Domenico. Thank you for
0: Black
1: sharing
0: Black
1: your
0: Black
1: thoughts
0: Call
1: with us
0: Call
1: this
0: Nelson.
1: Morning. All right, same to you. All right, 18 minutes after the top of our family. We've got to step aside for a few moments, and we'll be back. We'll take more of your phone calls. It's an Open Phone Friday. 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

0: Rising family, thanks for starting your weekend with us at 22 minutes after the top of the hour. It's an open phone Friday. This is where we invite you to free your mind. And all that means is just to, you know, think for yourself. Leave those talking points behind, whether it be political, social, religious, because we all know what they are. We've heard them before. And you know, we want you to come up with your own thoughts. This is why we have Dr. David Horn on quite a bit. It teaches how to be critical thinkers. That's what we should be in this day and time. 800-450-7876. Get you number to call in. Dr. Tomei is joining us from Massachusetts on line two. Grand Rising, Dr. Tomei, your thoughts on this Open Phone Friday.
1: Yeah, Gary, Grand Rising, Carl. I hope this message finds you well. And I just want to, I guess, continue the theme that people have been talking about, which is black unity. If I may have permission, I'd like to just read the 12 Stops by Francis Quest Wellesley. And Neely Cooler from, and I've had the opportunity to see her many, many years ago. Stop name calling one another, stop cursing at one another, stop squabbling with one another, stop gossiping about one another, stop snitching on one another, stop being discourteous and disrespectful to one another. Stop robbing one another. Stop stealing from one another. Stop fighting one another. Stop unliving one another. Stop using and selling drugs to one another. Stop throwing trash on and dirt on the streets and places where you live. And I just wanted to share that with you because that seems to be the theme today. And I just...
0: Dr. Tomei, you know, hold on for a second. You know, what she said was true, but a lot of people who can't do those things. If for some reason they have a problem, as you talked about, we're talking about unity, because that's the Achilles heel of white supremacy. Dr. Wilson taught us that. Neely Fuller, same thing. And now we have Dr. Fox, who's teaching that. They're all saying the same thing, but using different methods to get to us. Hopefully it will resonate with at some point or the other, like Dr. Wilson did with yours. So I'm glad you mentioned that, you know, and do me a favor, just repeat it again so the folks in the back of the classroom who maybe did not hear them.
1: Oh, great. I've sort of been inspired not only by Dr. Francis Chris Wilson, but I just came back from Ghana with Professor James Small, so that really inspired me. The young kids there, by the way, are very astute as far as what the politics are, what they have to do. I'll read it again. Stop name-calling one another. Stop cursing at one another. Stop squabbling with one another. Stop gossiping about one another. Stop snitching on one another. Stop being discourteous and disrespectful towards one another. Stop robbing one another. Stop stealing from one another. Stop fighting one another. Stop unliving one another. Stop using and selling drugs to one another. Stop throwing trash and dirt on the streets and places where you live. And yeah, you're right. It's us. I don't want to pick on the young folks, but it's old folks too who aren't following this code, as Francis Quest said, and Dr. Neely Fuller said, we have to have it all cold. Simple code, it's not too complicated. Just try to respect one another.
0: And you know, let me chime in here. Neely Fuller said all the time, she says, white folks have a code, and they stay on code when it comes to us. We have to create our own code. Some of us know how it works, have figured it out and doing it, but other people still individualist and going after their own goals and instead of the family. That's why we always say it's a family. Even though, you know, Neely Fuller explained to us that we're all in a jail, we're in a mental jail. And he says, when you're in the jail, the inmates, they don't attack the wardens, they attack each other. That's the reason. That's why we say free your mind.
1: It's harder now because of the times that we're dealing with, you know, we seem to be turning on one another for survival. You know, I think a lot of crime against one another is because we're in a jail, we're in a system, you know, white supremacy, and it teaches us to turn our backs on one another and not work in a unifying manner.
0: And it's not just the physical attacks. It's some of the mental attacks and the verbal attacks too. You know, gang banging in the pulpit. It happens all the time. I'm better than thou. It's Dr. Fox. I'm blacker than you. You know, my group's blacker than you. My leader's blacker than, you know, my religion's better than you. All that's got to stop for black people. You know, when it comes to that, we should be like Marcus Garvey, race first. And for some people, that's a difficult proposition for them to swallow. But hopefully, the more they listen, they'll understand why. You know, Brother Ashra Kwesi was on yesterday, and his theme is know thyself. And his theme is that if you know who you are, you won't have these problems. You won't have these issues. You won't have to find your own brother or sister attacking them. You'll be looking out for them instead of attacking them. But Dr. Tolmay, anything you want to add before I let you go? But I thank you for your call.
1: Yeah, well, just thank you for having this wonderful show. I've been listening to you for about 10 years now. And so you've been very inspiring. But this should be read every time somebody comes on. You know, you tell them to ask them what the 10 12 stops are, you know. But thank you very much for having this wonderful program.
0: No, thank you. And I thank you. And I'm glad you repeated those because it's important. This is what Dr. Welsing would taught us when she was here. She would always repeat those. And I think in Baltimore, Mark in Baltimore used to repeat them as well. But I think, you know, sometimes you need reinforcement. That's about learning and the process. You got to hear it more than once because we always have some new listeners and new people just started, never heard it. They didn't get a chance to hear a Dr. Welsing when she was here. She was always on this program. So they don't understand what's going on. But the ancestors are awakening their inner spirits. So that's why they're here this morning listening to us at 30 minutes after the top of the hour. Let's keep moving, though. We got a bunch of folks from across the country. Let's go to Vegas. Second Array on line three. Grand Rising, Second Array. Your thoughts on this?
2: Grand Rising call, and thanks for taking my call. I wanted to free my mind a little bit about yesterday when Ashra Kwesi and Mary R. Kwesi was talking about what's happening in Kemet right now, to give them support on what we're dealing with. I made the trip in 2017, and at that back 2019, 2025, and I went last year to Ethiopia with a men's group with Ashra and Kemet New, and I know how important it is for us to support each other. And when I went in 2017, and it changed my whole life. So when I went in 2017, you can see that during that time that they didn't want us to see what we were actually seeing. And you can see the built-in hatred or racism against us as a group. It was about like 100 or something in the group. And we would for instance, the King Tut Museum. And, you know, you're not allowed to take photos or touch anything. So we in there as a group, like I said, it was 100 of us, and we just walking in a circle, going around, looking at everything. And this Arab man and his wife, and he had a baby in a carriage. Well, he stopped one of the brothers that was on the trip for him and told him, "You're not walking down this way." So, you know, he was stopping him from viewing the artifacts and saying, "This is not yours. I'm not getting out of the way. You need to get out of here." And it started a real big ruckus. And security was already watching us at that time, you know, making sure we weren't taking pictures. But when we're there, white people and other people were taking pictures, and they weren't saying anything to them, but they were watching us every step when we were doing something. So they ended up calling the police on one of our people that were on the trip with us, and Ashra had to step in, and, you know, he straightened it out, you know. But, you know, you can just see where they don't want us to get in this information and claiming that we had anything to do with, you know, this history. And so,
0: well, let me jump in and ask you this, though, brother. So why do you think this has changed? Because, you know, Dr. Ben has been going, brother Ashra Kwesi, Tony Browder, Dr. Renoka Rashid. There's all forms of folks who take study tours to Egypt, and they've been doing this for decades now. Why, at this particular point, do you think this crackdown is taking place?
2: Well, I don't think they really want us to know that we had anything to do with the development of civilization in this world, and actually that it goes back to African history, and where we played a big role in civilization. I mean, it's obvious that, you know, from the Moors and everything else, that we're educating these people. That's why they came into Egypt, you know, in Kemet. To get educated, you know, so they don't want to admit that we were the ones who were educating them, you know, teach them how to write and teach them how to speak and, build. So I basically think it's from that, because they act as if we didn't have any type of history of this civilization. I mean, we got proof that, you know, from the artifacts and things that I've seen, or, you know, oldest living human being living, from fossils and everything, showing that we were here way before some of their civilizations, or before they came on into Africa. So,
0: you know, and hold on right there. I think our scholars need to, you know, share with us what happened. You know, because we're so brilliant. Our ancestors who left all this information for us, as you mentioned. And folks, if you haven't been to Egypt, you know, well, whenever Dr. Tony Browder decides to go back, or Brother Ashra Kwesi and his queen decides to go back, you should take a trip. You will learn so much. You will. It's amazing. And Zachary, you can second this for me. The things that you see that we in use today were created by us. Our ancestors, and this is what the current Arabs, they don't want people to know that this is actually black people. You know, Dr. Renoka Rashidi does a whole bit about them blowing off the noses of folks. They want so that our ancestors, you know, we had flat noses, you know. But all of that is right there in your face. This is what they, but my question is, though, is why now? You know, because we've been taking these study tours for years. And our people are seeing it. Why now? Why now is this the crackdown? Why now they decide they could stop there when Dr. Ben was doing it back in the 60s? Why now? Any thoughts?
2: Yeah, I think it's a gradual thing. I think it's coming to a head now, because they actually, you know, we're getting a lot of people that's going back there and getting this information, and we're speaking out about it. So it's more and more of us becoming awake, and like you said, with know thyself, and that's what they're afraid of. So, I mean, I could see those actions just through the time that I was going, you know, those several trips that I made. It was getting worse. Well,
0: let me jump in. I just thought about something here. Second break. Did you get a chance to go to see our brothers, Nubian brothers and sisters? Because I understand that's what the concern is, that, you know, we bring this knowledge that there may be some revolt. The black brothers and sisters, the Nubian, who have been, I wouldn't say ghettoized, the way they put, where most of them live, the Nubian brothers and sisters, that they may rise up, and all of a sudden now they you know, hear and think it's sort of revolutionary, that, you know, their direct descendants built Egypt, and it's where the cradle of civilization started, and they may started acting up in front of the Egyptian government. Your thoughts on all of that?
2: Yeah, absolutely. Every trip that I made to Kemet in 2017, 2019, and 2025. You know, which was just last year, we were able to go to Nubian village. It meant so much, because every time we would go there, Ashford definitely and Mary Rock, you know, informed us, you know, bring something for the children, bring something for the village, which is very important, because you actually see how people are living and how they have isolated them. They took all the land, they got them on a small location and treating them like animals. I mean, you know, when we went to that village and they just ran up to us, they were just so amazed to see us, somebody looking like us, and they looking like us. And it's just so heartbreaking, and you know, to be denied, to give them the opportunity that they know that other of us out here that really care about them and love them, is amazing. So for to cut that off, it just doesn't make sense because you're already slowly isolating and gentrification they doing and coming around the world to us is just it's pitiful because I took my grandson last year because I wanted to teach him the rite of passage, becoming a man. You know, he was 14 years old, and so it was important to me that I take him there, and I'm glad I did because now he wouldn't have had an opportunity to see that. And this is what they're taking away from him, and we're ignoring this, which is we shouldn't be because this is important. Identifying with somebody that you can see that we are important in this world. And so to cut off that Nubian village from us, they're going out to hurt us. It's not hurting anybody else, any other ethnic group, but our own people. I mean, at that fact, the Arabs wouldn't even let the Nubian men, when we docked with our boat, to even talk to us. You know, they would shun them or call the police on them because if we tried to give them money or have us do a tour with them, they called the police on them and ran them away from the boat.
0: And secondly, we're going to let you go. But thanks for reaching out to us in Las Vegas this morning. But I'm happy that you took your grandchild.
2: I just want to say one thing. I just like to see Anthony Browder and Professor Penn to support Ashwa. And we got to start supporting each other. And that's the most important thing. You cannot
0: And we ran out of time.
2: We're
0: going to let you go because we have the news coming up next. But thank you for your call.
2: All right.
0: We're 21 hotel, minutes bro. Away from the top of the FM hotel. We got to check the news, traffic, and weather. That's next.
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4: Good morning. I'm Larry Kofsky. Here's the latest from News1.com. A rideshare driver is accused of kidnapping and raping a 17-year-old passenger after picking her up in Silver Spring Monday. Police say 36-year-old Abduli Dia intentionally drove past the teen's destination, stopped in a parking lot, and sexually assaulted her. Dia is charged with first-degree rape and kidnapping and is being held without bond. A driver who struck and killed a pedestrian near Seven Corners in June has had his case dismissed after pleading guilty to reckless driving and completing 20 hours of community service. Police say 43-year-old Mustafa El Tayeb was distracted when his car jumped a curb and fatally struck 38-year-old Sean King as he walked home from work. King's girlfriend, Sophia Romero, is heartbroken and furious.
5: You just feel like his case didn't matter. And it's being handled so lightly, and it's just devastating on top of the loss.
4: El Tayeb received a 60-day suspended sentence. Prosecutors say the punishment is consistent with a reckless driving conviction in Virginia. All three major D.C. area airports finished near the bottom of a new J.D. Power Airport Satisfaction Survey. Reagan National ranked 7th worst, followed by BWI. Dulles ranked 4th worst. The survey asked about 25,000 travelers to rate factors, including airport facilities, staff, ease of travel, and food and retail options. President Trump says he's undecided on whether or not he should annihilate the Iranian regime. In an interview with Axios published Thursday, the president reportedly said, "I have a big decision coming up. Do I want to go in and annihilate them, or do I not?" He added, "Anything could happen with me." In sports, the Nats and Orioles are back in action after a day off. The Nationals are in St. Louis to take on the Cardinals. The Orioles host the Milwaukee Brewers. I'm Larry Kofsky. When you're looking for news for Black America, go to News1.com.
6: 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Southbound 270 leaving Frederick County. Looks like you got a broken down car near Urbana causing delays back towards I-70. Southbound side of I-95, reports of a crash involving off-road activity. Sounds like someone ended up off the roadway. Be careful out there, folks. Left side of the roadway blocked off near Powder Mill Road. Delays back towards the ICC. Earlier crash northbound BW Parkway clearing up near 197. Standard delays on the outer loop from 95 to Georgia Avenue. Westbound 50 is slow from the Beltway down towards 295. 295 southbound a mess from 50 all the way onto the 11th Street Bridge. Southeast Southwest Freeway slow both ways. 202 still shut down southbound between Pine Brook Avenue and 75th Ave. True story, after a client's accident, the insurance company wouldn't listen. Then they called Attorney Big Al. He fought for them and got them paid. Attorney Big Al, call 1-800-HURT-123. Carlos Ramirez for Newstalk 1450 AM WOL, where information is power.
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0: And Grand Rising family, thanks for starting your weekend with us. 15 away from the top of the hour. It's an Open Phone Friday. This is where we give a chance for you to free your mind and reach out to us at 800-450-7876. Before we go out of the calls, let me just remind you, coming up next week, some of our guests include Professor James Small, former Tuskegee Mayor Johnny Ford, also world traveler and humanitarian Brother Sinclair Skinner, and former FBI agent Dr. Tyrone Powers. They're all going to be here next week, and some other folks as well, but those are the main folks who are going to join us. So if you are in Baltimore, keep that radio locked in real tight on 1010 WLB. If you're in the DMV, the Washington, D.C. metropolitan area, we're on 1450 WOL and some other stations as well. You know where to find us. But let me just say this before I take on the call, because a brother from Vegas, second rate, said something interesting. And if you get a chance, please, if you get a chance, do make that trip. Hopefully they can work out their differences with the Egyptian government so that Brother Tony, I know, I think he's got a trip for the last later on this year, and also Ashura Kwesi. The Kwesis will resume taking folks, because that's the cradle of civilization. You know, you can't really describe it. All the things that we use today, not all the things, but most of the things that we use today were created by our ancestors, and they left this for us in these temples, and they left these markings on these walls, these writings. Until you see it for yourself, you know, we're just talking about it. Those who have been there understand what I'm talking about. And when you go, make sure you go to Aswan. That's where the Nubian brothers, that's where folks like us, that's where they reside. They're also putting that section of Egypt. I remember my trip there, and the guy said, wait a minute. He goes, cousin. He's rubbing his arm and going, cousin. I said, I rubbed my arm back. I said, no, brother. He ran over and gave me a big hug because he understood what we were talking about. But yeah, but if you get a chance, make that trip to Egypt, or Kemet, as it's known. 800-450-7876. Take some more calls. Let's go to West Palm Beach in Florida. Carl's waiting for us. He's on line one. Grand Rising, Carl, your thoughts on this Open Forum Friday.
1: Grand Rising, Carl. I want to say from class this week, I think the two sisters, the two doctors, Dr. Z and Dr. B, I think they showed us the methodology of changing our spirit, not only physically, but mentally too. Because I think the way that they taught, the way that they teach, is a way that a person could process the information and they could get a chance to see possibly how they might be able to make some adjustments in their own real life, as opposed to people that just read books and compile information. You know, a lot of us just store knowledge inside of us. We don't never utilize it. And that's, we don't understand.
0: Let me jump in for a second here. Are you referring to Dr. Bowles? Dr. is a physician scientist. So she's one of the most brilliant sisters, people on the planet, period. Dr. Bowles was telling us about the jab way before other folks came in on the jab as a scientist. And are you referring to Dr. A as well? I'm just trying to figure out which two of the sisters you're referring to. Okay, cool. Because we had some more sisters with us. But go ahead and finish your thought.
1: No, I know it's the way that they teach, Carl. And we understand that evidently the universities and the high schools and everybody, they don't have the process. They don't have the skill set in order to transfer such valuable information. And I think we need to pay attention to that. That's the reason why I was suggesting that we make a contact with the black universities across the country so that we could get that kind of information to those that are processing and planning a future for themselves, if they had an understanding of how to do such, particularly not only with those two sisters, but I think Tyrone Power, of course, Sadiqa Bakari, Akil Parker. And we got some teachers that are now teaching the modern mathematics, if you will. And I understand how a lot of times our brothers that were part of organizations and people in the past, they like to hold on to certain things. But I think if we look at what the young people need, you know, most surely they need Sadiqa Bakari to understand AI and to understand how to help navigate us through the computer era as we get ready to prepare for that. And then, of course, Akil with the math. We got to have the math. And all of these new teachers that we hear on your show that has the ability, but they only serve a small group. I think if we were to have a tour like the NBA or the NFL where we were highlighting the next stop for everybody, I think we could do a service to ourselves. And one of the greatest problems we have is investing in ourselves. When I think about the brother that called in from Texas, many times they share how much money they got in their family and Money Mike and different people. I think if they wanted to help they could start the process by making a charitable donation and put a platform up so that we can start possibly at Howard University where it need to be, since that seemed to be the capital for so-called educational environment. I think it need to be taken there so it could be challenged. And then we can move forward.
0: Let me just put a pin right there for Howard. You know, you got a lot of gatekeepers over there. No shade on Howard, especially the students or the ones who are on the right track. But you know, you've got some gatekeepers at Howard. They don't want this information out there. Dr. Wilson ran into those gatekeepers when she tried, and they fired her from Howard. So maybe get a more progressive arena for our people.
1: But that's the reason why I say we set a stage up for ourselves. It don't necessarily have to be inside of the campus. It could be in front of the campus, but it need to be the attention need to be drawn to the concept of us trying to secure education or proper education for ourselves. And if we invest in it in ourselves, then nobody can control us. They can't tell us what we can and cannot do. The reason why we be in control is because most of the time we're dependent on politicians and different people that we know that don't channel resources to our community. They don't really address the real needs of our community. And I think if we're going to chart a new course, we're going to have some regular people to invest so that we can start the mission of fueling the thing that we're trying to move forward. And it's going to take us to do it ourselves. And that's the reason why I always talk about what the sisters did for Kamala. I think if our sisters, our mothers, our female organizations would put that kind of push toward erecting the stage so that we could get these brothers and sisters in the face of the future of Black America so that they could understand. Because these teachers that they're going through right now, just like you just shared with about how we know that. I've seen Coakley, I've seen a lot of people try to challenge that kind of paradigm. But I believe we're at the point now where we can, because we have an understanding now. And even myself, I challenge myself as it relates to a proper education and what is necessary for us to move forward in our development here in the bounds of North America. And lastly, Carl, when I was listening to people talking about the bookstores, you know, I own the bookstore, and I call my bookstore the Black Educational Hospital, because when people come into the bookstore, everybody is on a different level. So you need to talk to the doctor that's in the bookstore, so that he can give you some kind, just like you do when you go to a physical pharmacist. I think when you go into the mental pharmacist, you need to go in there with the idea that you got certain things that you're working on, certain part of your brain or whatever, and you need to talk to the person so that you don't just go in there and buy another book because the cover looked beautiful, but you could go into it to retrieve the certain knowledge that you are trying to obtain so that you can come on and help our people. So, you know, those are some of the things. And lastly, we think about the development in Africa, think about the cell phone, think about refrigeration, think about fiber optics, think about we sent them people out into space, think about GPS, think about Dr. Drew, think about so many things that they're thinking that we are starting to understand everything and they don't want us to know nothing. So I'll leave you with that, Carl.
0: Yeah, before you leave that, but the genesis of that is started in Egypt. We created the ruler. We decided, you know, 30 days in a month. All of these things that we did, all the things the doctors use, the stethoscope and all that, you'll see that on the wall. It's just just pick anything, law, you know, anything, any profession.
1: 1, 2, 3, right. The ABCs.
0: Yeah. All of that we create. My question to you, not just education, but I want to move on what you said about Brother Sadiq Bakari, because, you know, he's been saying this for years. He's been coming out and telling us about the pitfalls of AI. Now, all of some white dudes are saying the same thing. But because we've been listening to Brother Sadiq for decades, they're just catching up. And this is now, you know, Brother Sadiq is on to another level now. And hopefully when he comes back, he'll take us to that level.
1: They're doing the crip walk now. I've seen them on Facebook. They imitate us, everything. And a minister did a tape called Consider the Time, and he showed how they take us home on film. They slow us down, watch everything that we do, and then come back and imitate to us ourselves. And then we'll say, he got soul. And then the minister say, yeah, he stole your soul. And I think we need to understand that kind of teaching and that kind of development of our thought processes, that if we try to take care ourselves, because that's something that they try to ensure that we would never do. We would never fall in love. We would never know ourselves. And I think we're on the road now toward really finding that out. But that's what I'm talking about, Carl. Thank you, man, for allowing me to break bread with you, as always.
0: Carl calling us from West Palm Beach, Florida. Let's stay in the Sunshine State. Ken's on line 4 calling from Florida. Grand Rising, Ken, your thoughts on this Open Forum Friday?
2: Yes, thank you for taking my call. You know, Carl, I listen to your show regularly, and one of the things that I don't understand is I never hear our people talking about cooperative economics as a way to solve our economic problem. I did some research, and in D.C. annually, the aggregate income of blacks in D.C. is $12 billion a year. In Maryland, the annual aggregate income is $77 billion a year. In Virginia, the aggregate annual income is $52 billion a year. And that is enough money for us to be able to own land, agricultural land, to grow food, to raise cattle, to make own factories. But yet, day after day after day, people call in talking about Trump, talking about DEI, talking about voting. In addition to owning that type of money, we have historically black institutions that can train our people for the various skills that is necessary to develop an economy. In addition to that, we already have professionals in almost every academic field there is. And we have millionaires and billionaires. And one thing about the Jewish people, their millionaires and their billionaires would use their money to support the Jewish people, regardless of what institution they come from. You can
0: That's
2: graduate from Harvard,
0: right?
2: But they would.
0: And Ken, we gotta let it go right there because we're up against the clock. We gotta get the traffic and weather get going in our different cities. Thank you for your call, and that's a great observation. The voice that we're missing though is Dr. Claude Anderson. He's got some health challenges, and he was always a regular guest here. Family, it's an Open Phone Friday. Free your mind and reach out to us. 800-450-7876 is the number to call to get in. We'll take your phone calls next.

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5: Tawana Burroughs, president of the Institute for Coaching Innovation. To start this business, the decisions I had to make was, one, was there a market for it? Two, could I make money doing it? And three, for how long? So the first thing I had to do was to assess how important was this content. Starting this company was, for me, the answer to a problem that wasn't solved. How can we have more coaches from different countries that represented different community groups, that represented different segments of our population, so that people could feel like they could have the coach of their choice? So coaching education became my primary focus, but then I had to specialize in making sure we had the type of variety that allow people to say, I found the coach of my choice.
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0: And Grand Rising family, thanks and welcome to the weekend. It's an open phone Friday. It's the name of the program, and this is how it works. If there was a topic that you think we should have discussed and we didn't, I mean, if we did, and, you know, somehow you think we came up a little light, and that might have happened, well, reach out to us. Or if there's something going down in your corner of the world and you think the rest of the universe would benefit from hearing about it, as long as it's free and legal, we'd love to hear from you. So free your mind and then reach out to us. Again, our number is toll-free. It's also worldwide. It's 800-450-7876. When we say free your mind, though, we you know, leave the talking points behind, the political, social, religious, because we don't know what they are. You know, sharing anything groundbreaking with us. This audience, our listeners are really, really spectacular. I mean, sometimes they surprise me with the intellect that comes from some of our callers. And some of the guests say that as well. I'll just share that with you. But anyway, let's keep moving at three after the top there. Our brother Gregory's checking in from Charlotte. He's online too. Grand Rising, brother Gregory, your thoughts on this Open Phone Friday?
1: Yes, Grand Rising, brother Carl, Grand Rising, everybody. Happy Black History Year. Let us all study Black history to make sure Black history is never a mystery. And speaking of Black history, I have to start with the conversation on Thursday with brother Carl, brother Oshawa Kwesi, his wife, Sister Mary, and they also mentioned brother Tony Browder and Dr. Renoka Rashidi. And we have to remember, in terms of Black history, these are brothers and sisters who, in addition to researching Black history, they have put Black history into action, traveling and taking brothers and sisters from America to Africa to see for themselves in person Black history in Africa. So we have to give them credit. And going back to that conversation on Thursday, I was listening to the brother and sister, and I have to admit it was very tough to hear what they experienced. You could hear the pain in their voices over what they experienced in Egypt. And I think the main point was just that realization that we as Black people, sometimes we kind of note or take exception to the back of the bus treatment that we get here in America. But in 2026, as the brother and sister recounted, it's a total shock that we as Black people can travel thousands of miles from America to Egypt and encounter the same back of the bus treatment that we might expect in Mississippi or Alabama or some other place in America. So listening to the truth of the brother and sister, it was quite a shock. And the brother and sister detailed a solution. First, they mentioned a boycott. And number two, they mentioned a protest about the discrimination that they encountered over in Egypt. And I wanted to kind of present maybe a third possible part as part of the solution. And I also like to get your opinion about it, Brother Carl, as I recount it. Now, first I'll start off with two quotes to lay out this part of the solution. The first quote is from Chief Justice John Roberts of the United States Supreme Court. And he made the quote in the Birthright Citizenship case earlier this summer, 2026. And the quote from the Chief Justice of the United States that refers to the situation with Brother Oshawa Kwesi and his wife, Mary, is this.

0: that quote and that situation, I thought, what is the free step? And what I'd like to get your opinion on, Brother Carl, is this Google. United States Ambassador to Egypt, Robert Silverman. And the proposed addition to the solution will be sending a formal letter to the United States Ambassador to Egypt, Robert Silverman, and present the facts of the discrimination that Brother Oshua Kwesi and his wife Mary encountered in Egypt. And they would be presenting something that it wouldn't simply just help them. This would help all black people in America, especially if we look to travel to Africa, Liberia, Ghana, or Egypt. And I want to get your opinion, Brother Carl. Do you think that could possibly be a part of the solution to send a formal letter to the ambassador to Egypt and to put on record what the brother and sister encountered in Egypt, the discrimination?
1: Absolutely not. The reason why the ambassador was selected by Donald Trump. And as you mentioned, Brother Kwesi mentioned, this is part of a broader plan attack on black people. It's not just isolated to, they want us to think it's just, you know, isolated to what's going on in Egypt, but we're connecting the dots, what's going on in the continent. Wherever we are as black people, we're under attack. And that's the fight is for the black mind. So, Brother Gregory, when they do that, that's part of their path. They're staying on code. That's their code, how to deal with us. This is what Neely Fuller has told us, that we should have a code. But going back to the other, what you mentioned, the boycott. The problem with the boycott is that not everybody's going to join in. They're always going to find somebody who's going to sell us out. They're going to find another people up right now. People are probably applauding the fact that the Kwesis and Brother Tony Brown are not going to go continue their study tours because they hope they can pick up on the folks who can go. So, you know, this is something that we've dealt with forever, even in the Montgomery bus boycott. When it first started, we had some people who would enjoy the boycott. But then when this boycott started rolling, they jumped on. They joined the side of the boycott. So we're at that stage now. We've other folks, you know, they've spoken. I'm not going to mention their name. They've spoken to other tour leaders, and they say, "Oh man, we're going." You know, they're probably going to try to scoop that volume that used to go with Brother Kwesi or would go with Tony Browder, and hopefully they can make that money. So it's I don't want to condemn because that's their choice. But if we to be effective as a people, we got to stick together. That's the only way we can do it. We got to be on code. Your thoughts?
0: Wow, excellent answer, Brother Carl, and I get your point 100%. I guess what I was looking at, I guess going back to the quotes with the Chief Justice about citizenship, and then looking at the quote from the Honorable Elijah Muhammad, if the white man says we are free, and he continues to say we are free, we need to take a free step. And I guess in response to what you just said, what I was thinking was, and I thought about what you said. First of all, Robert Silverman is appointed by Trump. I thought about that when I wrote out this proposed solution. But the point I was thinking of making is that if we are free and if we are citizens, and if the president has appointed whoever he has appointed to be the ambassador to Egypt, it is part of that person's job to look out and protect Americans in the country of Egypt when they visit. And all the history of discrimination, all the history of slavery, but I think today it still might be worth the effort to at least put it on the official record that they are Americans who traveled to Egypt, they encountered discrimination in Egypt, and it needs to be taken to or presented to the ambassador, regardless of his political party or affiliation, or even his personal opinion. And I guess the one reason I would present that is because we might think we know what he might do, but that ambassador has a direct line to the president of Egypt. And one thing that could happen is just that situation that the brother and sister encountered through that means could possibly be presented to the president of Egypt. And then from there, we don't know which way it would go, but it could be a solution straight from the highest level of the Egyptian.

0: government.
1: But here's the deal. Let me jump in here, Brother Gregory.
0: Yes,
1: he can't present anything without getting Donald Trump's approval because he's speaking for the United States, that ambassador.
0: Okay.
1: And Donald Trump's not going to give him that approval. And he probably wouldn't even ask because he know what Donald Trump would say. But again, here's another issue, too. When overseas, we have the Agency for International Development, AID. Some people thought, some people claimed they were working for the CIA and, they were spying on people. But if you travel, you're supposed to register with the American embassy in any country that you go. And those folks are supposed to be looking out for the welfare of Americans. That group has been dismantled by Donald Trump. Worldwide, so there's another group that would look out for you. Because when we traveled to Africa, we always, I'll tell you one trip that we did, and we went to several countries. And on the last day that we were there, I can't think of the country we were in, but this lady came up to me and says, "Is this your tour group?" And she says, "Yeah." She says, "And you're flying to Amsterdam tomorrow?" She says, "Yeah, we're going to Amsterdam." And she says, "Well, keep the group in the airport because we had two college students went out in the red light district. You know about Amsterdam, and they're messing around with the Dutch police, and they got picked up." She says, "Try to keep them in the airport. That's Schiphol. That's the name of the airport. It's a hub there. Try to keep them in Schiphol because I know you've got a long layover back to JFK." And she told me straight up, "We've been monitoring your group since you landed in Africa." And she told me all the cities we went to as well. And I was like, wow. I'd heard about it, but to that conversation, didn't really believe it. But I'm telling you, all of that's now been dismantled. That group is no longer there in Africa to look out for our people. But I'll let you finish your thought.
0: Well, I get your point, Brother Carl. I guess when I heard the conversation yesterday, I mean, I think speaking on behalf of myself and all the brothers and sisters across the nation who listen to your show, that was tough to hear that a brother and sister of that stature who makes, I think he said, over 30 trips to Egypt were basically given back of the bus treatment. You know, you can't use this room. Get out on the balcony with your people. And I guess when I read the quote from the Honorable Elijah Muhammad about being free and taking a free step, I wanted to be as positive as possible and as hopeful as possible. And going back to the quote from Sister Molly Bell, thinking that, the Creator has a master plan, that there's a higher power that can overcome, the resistance of the ambassador, even the resistance of Donald Trump, and do something that could resolve this in a positive manner for the sake of the brother and sister, and really for the sake of all of us. Because me, myself, one of the things I plan to do is travel to Liberia and travel to Ghana and hopefully travel to Egypt. And the last thing that I would want or any other brother and sister would want is to go to Egypt and encounter that same back of the bus experience that our brother Oshua Kwesi and his wife encountered. And
1: well, let me jump in and ask you this, though, Brother Gregory. Was it the way it was done, or are you concerned with the way it was done, or because it was done? Or could they, if it was done in a different manner, giving them fair warning and that, hey, these are the new restrictions, these are the new regulations, would that be okay with you, or just the fact that it was done, period?
0: The fact that it was done, period, Brother Carl. And I think the main point is discrimination in Mississippi, discrimination in Alabama, discrimination in South Carolina, discrimination in North Carolina, discrimination in America, or discrimination in Egypt. We have to stand up and address it through the official means that we have as citizens of the United States and as human beings. And I was just proposing that as one option. And I get your point 100%, but I guess I'm like a person, standing at the half court line and just throwing up the ball with 1 second left and just knowing that sometimes it does go through the hoop. And I'm thinking and hoping that if the incident can be brought to the attention of the ambassador, and then even brought to Trump, that the Creator has a master plan, that something positive for all black people can come out of what they experience rather than just having it be a negative. So I would ask if you could maybe present that to the brother and sister and let them, you know, consider it or make a decision. But I would still at least do it based upon that quote by the Chief Justice, that citizenship is the right to have rights. And that in 2026, we as black people, even though the odds are long, even though it's Trump, we need to assert our civil rights, our constitutional rights, and our human rights here and around the world.
1: All right. Thank you, Brother Gregory. Thank you for your support. But here's the deal, too. You're in Egypt, so you're under their laws. You know, you're not on the United States laws. Forget about being an American citizen, all of that. That doesn't matter. You have to respect the laws of Egypt. If the Egyptians say this is the new law, you have to deal with it.
0: Okay. And one more thing. Can I get my email real fast, Brother Carl?
1: Sure.
0: Yes, it's gmiller721@hotmail.com. And I'll send you the information about the discrimination in Egypt. And also about my upcoming Supreme Court case that challenges COINTELPRO. Thank you very much, Brother Carl. Everybody have a great weekend.
1: Thank you, Brother Gregory. Thank you for all the information you shared with us this morning. Families, 18 minutes after the top of the hour. We've got to step aside for a few moments. We'll come back. We'll take more of your phone calls. It's an Open Phone Friday. Free your mind and reach out to us at 800-450-7876. And we'll take your phone calls next.

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5: The reality is every generation experiences a technology powerful enough to change society. Transistor radios were replaced by boom boxes. 8-track tapes were replaced by cassettes, cassettes by discs. Landlines were replaced by cell phones. Television was replaced by cable, then satellite, now everybody is streaming. However, this generation will inherit the first technology that can imitate thought itself. And all of us must decide how we will embrace artificial intelligence. AI is the first technology that will require us to set moral parameters for its usage. We must now decide what AI should be allowed and what should be prohibited. We must decide what happens to creativity, labor, truth, privacy, empathy, and democracy, and who will benefit. What will we require to remain uniquely human?
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0: And Grand Rising family, thanks for starting your weekend with us at 22 minutes after the top of the hour. It's an Open Phone Friday. 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Go to William. He's on line one, calling from Baltimore. Grand Rising, William, your thoughts on this Open Phone Friday.
1: Good morning, Carl. I was listening to the gentleman, the brother that called in, right, about the what was that, the chest solution from Dr. Quest Wells. I agree with all the ones he said, except for one problem I had with that. To stop snitching, right? Now, I'm not talking about snitching or, something petty, right? So is she saying that if you witness a murder or if you witness a crime against another black person, that's snitching?
0: Yeah, snitching, period. That's what she says. If we stop snitching, then the reasoning behind it is that stop snitching, there will be no crime. If you know that you're going to get ratted out, you won't do the crime.
1: Oh, she's saying snitch. Is that what she said? Not
0: yeah.
1: Right?
0: Snitch, yeah.
1: Okay, I misunderstood him. I agree with everything that she said. I'm kind of conservative in my views, but I like that lady. And I was going to ask you, do she have any material on audio?
0: Oh, yeah, we've got, all you got to do is, just put the Carl Nelson Show and put Dr. Frances Gresham Welsing and all the programs that she was featured on. And she was featured on more because we gave her the license. We said, Dr. Welsing, if you hear us having a conversation and we're going left or we should be going right, please just call in and correct us. just call in and correct us. So she did that several times. Something was confusing or it sounded like we're confused. Because, Neely Fuller says, if you don't understand how the system of racism, white supremacy operates, and everything that it includes, then then you'll be confused. So anyway, she did that a lot. But there's a lot of. I'll just go online and just put her name in. It doesn't have to be my program, but just put her name in. You'll see a lot of stuff in there, Dr. Welsing.
1: Yeah, because I'm blind. That's why I was asking that. And I agree with a lot of this stuff that you all be talking about. Like, it's just some things I just don't agree with, like Frances Quest Wellesley, Claude Anderson. A lot of those things, yes, I do agree with. I try to encourage people in my family to go to Africa. It's something I always wanted to do, too, go to Africa. Before I lost my sight, I met this young lady, man. She was from the Sudan. And I'm telling you, man, that was the most beautiful woman I've ever seen in my life, And she's a very beautiful person, very nice person. And Egypt, man, is always a place I always wanted to go to Africa anyway, man. So that's where I think it all.
0: Well, William, let me jump in and ask you this: What are some of the concerns that you hear on this particular problem that you're not in concert with, that you're opposed, that you disagree? What are some of the things you disagree with?
1: Just like Father Greg just came on, right? He was saying that when he was saying write to the ambassador or report to the ambassador, right? And he was appointed by Trump. Some of these appointees that Trump has appointed are not doing what Trump telling them to do. You know what I'm saying? So some of them have their own minds, It's just like you always talk about the Supreme Court. Yeah, the Supreme Court might rule in some of his decisions, but some of them, they're not. They're not listening to him on that voting thing, right, where he wanted to stop the mail-in ballots, right? They're not going along with that. So some things that he's not going. And I don't agree with everything he does. He does some dumb stuff. He really does. I voted for him. But what I'm saying is I voted for Barack Obama, and I agree with everything he did either. But all I'm saying is, but this morning, and I've heard other things.
0: Well, hold that thought right there, because you said you voted for Donald Trump. Would you vote for him again if his policies or the people who, his underlings, the people that he's supporting, would you do that again?
1: I wouldn't vote for him again because he can't run again.
0: But the people that he's supporting.
1: But I would have to do more research on this people, man. But some of these, look, I was a Democrat, man, and I would still vote for a Democrat. Understand what I'm saying? I vote for anybody that's lining up with my thoughts and what my decisions are. But I'm definitely pro-black. Don't get me wrong on that. All I'm saying is this. I just don't vote on skin color. That's all. I just look at the person. Yeah, Donald Trump is a bumbling fool, but anyway, I voted for him because I just could not vote for Kamala Harris. That's all. But,
0: why? Wait. No. Why? Why couldn't you vote for Kamala Harris? What was it?
1: Well, in my opinion, she wasn't ready, man. She's not ready for the handle to be the president.
0: And you think Donald Trump was?
1: I watched her. I listened to all of them.
0: No. I know you want to bolster your reasoning, but the question is, you voted for Donald Trump. Are you happy that you voted for Donald Trump? Is he ready? Are you happy where the country is today?
1: Yes, I am. Yeah, I'm glad that I did. Because
0: so you don't have no problem paying extra money and all that, and money going over to fight a war that he started? You don't have any issues with what Donald Trump is saying. Is that what you're telling me, William?
1: Didn't I just say I don't agree with everything they do? But I mean, most politicians, I don't agree with everything they do. All I'm saying is, he's doing some things that but like I said, a whole lot of presidents do things I don't agree with. All I'm saying is that, he's going to be gone. And just like that brother just said before me, man, stop focusing on Donald Trump. And we need to focus on what's going on as far as black people going to Africa and get discriminated.
0: Yeah, I get that. But we got problems right on our doorstep right now. And part of the problem is you were part of the problem because you couldn't vote for Kamala Harris because you claimed she wasn't ready. I don't understand that. Was Donald Trump ready? What do you mean she wasn't ready?
1: At that point in time, yes.
0: Tell me, why wasn't she ready? What was it that Kamala Harris, you said she wasn't ready? Now we got Donald Trump.
1: Look, the lady became black all of a sudden, right? All of a sudden, she's been vice president for 4 years.
0: But you just said you don't care about race. You just said earlier that you don't care about race. You just vote for the people that's doing best for you. So don't talk about her becoming black or white because you already said that. It doesn't matter. But go ahead. What's the next point?
1: My next point is just couldn't vote for it. Now, look, I would vote for a woman if I felt that she lined up with my beliefs and policies. You got illegal aliens coming into this country, man, that is doing things and, of getting benefits that's taking, like y'all always talk about health care. That's just drowning the healthcare system in this country, right? They're drowning the healthcare system, and they are illegal, and they're here, doing things, getting benefits that black people can't even get. So that's all I'm saying. There's a lot of things locally in Baltimore that's going on that we have to straighten out, because Baltimore's a mess. I don't know if you've ever been here, but Baltimore's a mess.
0: I've been to Baltimore.
1: We got a lot of things to work on.
0: And there's a lot of good things going on in Baltimore, too. But the problem with Baltimore, all the negative things get put on the front page because you've got some conservative media in Baltimore, and they look for anything that's negative about black people in the black community, and they highlight that.
1: We got one conservative station in Baltimore. All the rest of them is liberal. So, it's no conservative. Baltimore, look, I was born and raised here. Baltimore is terrible, man. And I wouldn't tell anybody to come here, man, because it's terrible. That's all. All I'm saying is, man, hey, you can't walk the streets around at night. You heard Mark say that we had all these carjackings, man, that's going on in the city. Things are going on in the city, man. That's all. I'm just being honest, man. That's all.
0: Right. No. Baltimore does have problems. We just had a shooting just this week. Was it Wednesday where the child got shot? Yeah, it's that shootout.
1: Yeah, a three-year-old.
0: Right. So there are some problems with Baltimore, but problems that can be fixed. The problem is that the people in Baltimore. But here's the problem, William. Part of the problem is the people in Baltimore keep sending back the same people who won't make the changes. They won't get involved and make the changes. They know what the issues are.
1: You just made my argument. Right. They keep on doing the same thing over and over again, expecting different results. That's all I'm saying.
0: It's up to you. You see what the issue is.
1: I don't vote for them.
0: You vote. Well, you've got to convince other people to do the same. Change is not going to happen organically.
1: We had 12% turnout in the last election, man. 12%. A little over half a million people. Nobody. It's just like you said earlier. Black people are not voting the way they should, man. And they got the right to vote. People died for it, man. That's all I'm saying. But man, I appreciate the show this morning. I appreciate what you said. I think we all should go to Africa and see what's going on, man, because I know it's a beautiful country, So thank you, bro.
0: All right. Thanks, William. Thank you. Interesting. He couldn't, William couldn't, he's not alone with that, couldn't vote for Kamala Harris. They tried to figure out, well, if we got Donald Trump, are you happy? He says he's happy with Donald Trump. He may be in the minority. Even the MAGA folks are upset with Donald Trump. What are your thoughts, family? It's an open phone Friday. Free your mind to reach out to us. We're 28 minutes away from the top of the hour. Let's stay in Baltimore. Brother Sekou is joining us. He's on line three. Grand Rising, Brother Sekou, your thoughts on this open phone Friday?
2: Africa Rising. I wanted to comment on what Aswar Squasey said. He was on, yesterday? He said that the problem in the trips going to Africa is because of the so-called Egyptian government. We need to analyze that situation because it's the Arabs who were the first to enslave African people, who are the root causes of most of the problems in Africa today. I mean, folks seem to think that the Arabs are our friends. They are not. Islam is a negative influence. They invaded the motherland. The synagogue, they had a saying, it needs every magnolia tree lies in African, because the Arabs had a tradition. They would behead any African that they saw looking at an Arab woman, bury him in the sand and plant a tree over his body. Dr. John Henry Clark said there are millions and millions of trees in Senegal, magnolia trees. So what that tell you? They killed a lot of Africans. And I hear folks talking about Muammar Gaddafi like he was all that. He was not. He was an Arab nationalist trying to establish an Islamic caliphate over North Africa. So he wasn't no friend of African people. You got all these people coming on the radio, they'd be embracing Islam and even greeting each other in the Arabic language. We are not Arabs. They are not our friends. It's just another group of enslavers who took land in Africa. And that's what's happening.
0: Right. And Brother Sekou, let me jump in and ask you this question. Your thoughts on Anwar Sadat. He was the president of Egypt, and he said he's black. He said, I'm African. He openly said,
2: and that's why, and that's why the Muslim Brotherhood killed him, because of the Camp David Accords that he signed with Menachem Begin, bring peace to the region. That's why they killed him. Yes, he was an African. He was an exception to the rule, and we need to understand that. Dr. John Henry Clark said it best: we're Africans. We have no friends in the world, and we have to save ourselves. He also said there is no solution outside of Pan-Africanism. None. I advise your readers or your listeners to go read The Destruction of Black Civilization so they can get it straight, who we are, who our enemies are. We don't have any friends in the world, so stop looking for them. And stop thinking that the Constitution and laws of the United States apply to African people. It does not now and never did.
0: Well, let me ask you this, Brother Sekou. Your thoughts on these two, ADOS and Foundational Americans. They say they're not African. They're Foundational Americans, and they fly the flag, and they're Stars and Stripes. Your thoughts on those two groups?
2: They remind me of what Hakeem used to say, Hakeem Mighty Booty in Chicago. You should say back in the 70s, he said, if you are confused, you bring confusion to everything you touch. They are confused. They still run away from their African identity. And what folk have to realize, you're not going to win them all over. Some black folks, some Africans going to go to their slave, go to their grave, denying their African identity. They can't help it. It's so deeply rooted in their psyche.
0: Well, let me ask you this, though. Another question that I got for you, because we have this brother called, he's biracial, and he's having issues with identity problems. He doesn't know whether he's black or white. And when the conversations he listens to on this program, he says, we're trying to tell him to deny his white, his mother's white, deny his mother and his father's black, and deny his mother's heritage. I want to get your thoughts. What would you say to that brother?
2: You can't have it both ways. You got to make up your mind. Either you're African or you're not. You're something else. You can't have it both ways. It would drive you crazy trying to have it both ways, because when I was in the federal system, I met a brother in Leavenworth. He said that he was a product of a biracial relationship. He said that's the worst thing you can do, bring a child into a racist society like this one. I thought he was Mexican all the time that I have been associated with him. Then he told me, no, he is from New York. He was part black and part white. And he believed that's one of the reasons he acted out and ended up in the federal prison system, because of this conflict within his psyche as to who he was and where he belonged. Because his white friends and associates told him, you got to choose. And his black friends and associates told him, you got to choose because you can't be both. It's as simple as that.
0: Well, let me share this on this topic, because the fellow I'm talking about, he called in when Dr. Fox was and asked Dr. Fox the question. Dr. Fox says they're black, but he had hung up by the time, and then he texted me back. But he says they don't look black. Dr. Fox has got it all wrong. He says you got to tell them they don't. But even if you got one drop, you're still with white folks. You're still black. I try to tell him that. What would you have said to him?
2: Because he has not come to the realization that you can't be both. He won't accept that. Now, if he wants to be white, then who are we to say he's not? Because he has white blood in him. And if he wants to be black, he can be black, but he can't be both. It's as simple as that. You can't have it both ways. Not in this racist, corrupt, hypocritical society. You got to choose.
0: All right. Yeah, I hear the music. We got to run. Thank you, Brother Sekou. Thank you for your thoughts this morning. All right, family, that's it. We've got to step aside. Got to check the news, traffic, and weather in our different cities. It's 22 minutes away from the top of the hour. It's an open phone Friday. Free your mind and reach out to us. Our telephone number is 800-450-7876. And we'll take your phone calls after we check the news, traffic, and weather. This next.

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1: Good morning, I'm Larry Kofsky. Here's the latest from News1.com. A missing D.C. woman told a Montgomery County judge she was afraid of her son's father less than 2 months before she disappeared. Antoinette Forbes testified in July that Russell Ashford had previously refused to leave her home and made her feel unsafe, as she testified in opposition to his request for probation before judgment in the 2021 assault case involving her. The judge granted Ashford's request but kept him on probation. Ashford has not been charged or named as a suspect in Forbes' disappearance about 2 weeks ago. A D.C. man accused of killing a 2-month-old girl is being held without bail following a court appearance Thursday. Prosecutors say 40-year-old Demetrius Beatty beat Kamaya Honesty to death last month. His attorneys say the baby was attacked by her 6-year-old brother. Court documents say a forensic pathologist determined the baby's injuries could not have been caused by a 6-year-old. Police are searching for a gunman who shot 2 men in Northwest D.C. Thursday evening. Officers responding to the scene near New Hampshire Avenue at around 6 p.m. found both victims suffering from gunshot wounds. They were taken to a nearby hospital. President Trump says he's undecided on whether or not he should annihilate the Iranian regime.
2: In an interview with Axios that was published Thursday, Trump reportedly said, "I have a big decision coming up. Do I want to go in and annihilate them or do I not?" He added, "Anything could happen with me." Trump is planning to meet with the leaders from 6 Gulf countries next week on the sidelines of the UN General Assembly in New York and said he wants to use the meeting to hear directly from U.S. allies in the region. I'm Mark Mayfield.
1: In sports, the Nationals and Orioles had the night off. The Nats visit the Cardinals tonight. The Orioles host the Brewers. The Commanders will be in Texas Sunday for a Week 2 NFL matchup against the Dallas Cowboys. I'm Larry Kofsky. When you're looking for news for Black America, go to News1.com.
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0: And Grand Rising family, thanks for rolling with us on this Friday morning. Thanks for starting your weekend with us. And shout out to all the folks in town for the various events. A lot of events around the Congressional Black Caucus, and a lot of events, side events taking place as well. Kevin will share some of those before we leave this morning. Before we go on, let me just do this. Let me just remind you some of the folks are going to be stopping by next week. Some of them include Professor James Small, former Tuskegee Mayor Johnny Ford will be here, world traveler and humanitarian Brother Sinclair Skinner, also former FBI agent Dr. Tyrone Powers. They're part of the group that's going to join us next week, so make sure you do. If you're in Baltimore, keep that radio locked in tight on 1010 WOLB. If you're in the DMV, the Washington, D.C. metropolitan area, we're on 1450 WOL. All right, before I take another call, though, Brother Sekou said something. I'm Paul in London. Replied, he says, Brother Sekou is seriously on point. So many confused people, and he put confused in the quotations, pretending like they got something to say, but in truth, confusion just sounds like confusion. What people call self-hate is also grand confusion. He adds that furthermore, if they read Chancellor Williams' Destruction of the Black Civilization, read it until they can overstand and escape their grand confusion. That's Paul checking in from London for us. 15 away from the top of the hour. Let's go back to Baltimore on line two. Theodore's waiting for us. Grand Rising, Theodore, your thoughts on this Open Phone Friday.
1: Pardon me. Grand Rising, Carl, good morning also. I have empathy for the gentleman who called, who was blind, who voted for Trump and had very discouraging things to say about Ms. Harris. Someone needs to read to him. He needs to look at more sources of information. And when he said she's not ready, I mean, he didn't list anything. He said something about the immigrants coming through. So basically, sometimes people are ignorant. Sometimes people are persuaded because of some remuneration or money they're getting. And sometimes people have a bit of self-hatred. And unfortunately, in that situation, because I know intimately about protecting the eyes, he just didn't have the information. And many people, some of us, put it that way, some of us don't have the information. You have to look at the person's policies. When he cut SNAP programs, when he took all the inspector generals off of all of the agencies, when he put people in there who actually laughed at people who can't get their benefits anymore, when he shut down Social Security office, anything that affects people, working people, he did these things. And now he's in a war. 18 Americans got killed, and now he's also showing his ego. Now, a person like that, I'd say spiritually he's possessed, but if he knew the full extent of Donald Trump's destructive nature and policies and the people that voted for him, I don't think he would. He wouldn't. He shouldn't. He should have enough sense not to come on here and extol or praise Donald Trump, because it's a funny thing. At one point, they said the tax cut that George Bush Jr. put was the greatest transfer of wealth at that time in American history. The greatest transfers of wealth have been Trump shutting down social programs, and that allowed him to give a large tax break to people who don't really need it. In fact, in his first term, there was a full-page ad taken out in the New York Times by several hundred people who are very wealthy saying they don't need a tax cut, but he did this anyway. And though some people may say it's conspiratorial or a call, I look at it this way. If you mix the spiritual in with it and they talk about AI, people are being fooled. It's not going to create jobs. It's going to take jobs. And if you, and I'm sure you read at one time the book of Revelation or even heard a preacher who's expound on the last days about the mark of the beast and things like that. Think about it. You can't get a job because AI took your job. You can't eat unless you take that mark. You can't get a mortgage. You can't buy, you pay your rent. It sounds far-fetched, but it's almost like the programs that he's brought in and the people that he brought in are against the population. Mr. Kennedy changed the vaccine procedures, and now you have people dying from measles all across the country. But they don't. He doesn't care of the programs that he's putting in. And as far as being ready, I'm going to tell you, the things that black women had to deal with in this country for 400 years and still be the backbone of us, the men, and of this country. If they could deal with that, God willing, God's help, basically ready for what? They can do anything. So I think people need to look at the programs that are being espoused, and I hope when someone gets into the office, and I'm praying that the Democrats win the House and the Senate, and they can put brakes on the things that Trump is doing. He lied to people. He said the Mexico would pay for the wall. They didn't pay for the wall. Now he's taking land from cattlemen and ranchers down in Texas to build this wall all the way to the sea. And people need to simply read more and listen to programs like yourself and the guests that you bring on, and they will become more educated as to what people are doing. And people should also...
0: Let me jump for a second, you know, 10 away from the top of our family. Theodore is calling us from Baltimore. He's an open phone Friday. Theodore, one of the things, William, that was his name for Baltimore, which struck me, he was parroting their line. You know, we talked about talking points. This thing about the border and immigrants, and he called them illegal aliens. This is what the term that the GOP used, because it dehumanizes them, so we can treat them any other way, because they're not humans, they're aliens. So that's the term. That's the preferred term is, and those of you who don't understand, undocumented immigrants.
1: And not only
0: they're
1: that, Carl, it's always made me wonder in reference to us. Now, we know what Trump and the people that support him are. They're racist. We know that. He's shown it openly. But it's something as to why with a neighbor in this hemisphere, Haiti, they asked for help from the French government, from our government, to send troops over there to stabilize that country. They won't do it. And the thing about it, Haiti's in our hemisphere, Haiti was still paying reparations to France for losing their slaves. And it only ended, if it has ended, about 2 years ago. And yet, even Mr. Obama didn't do anything about Haiti. And I'm sad for those people. And it almost brought a tear to my eye when I saw the Haitians that they had deported in chains on their feet and chains on their hand, sending them back to a country that needs someone to come in there and change it. But I do, at the same time, look hopefully, because most of our people know the truth, they know how to vote, and they don't choose to be ignorant. They read, they assess people's words when they're using code words about several things, and it's a situation where if you just read, get off of the frivolous stuff on the phone and the YouTube, and look at the policies that a person brings in. I did not agree, now that I know what was the truth, with Mr. Obama taking down Mr. Gaddafi in Libya. I did not agree with that, now that I know the truth. I didn't think as much about it then as I do now. But I'm going to tell you, I am proud of people like yourself. I'm proud of all of our people, even the ones who are, as they say, addicted to white. Hopefully, there is some hope for them to change their minds and see the right thing. And once again, I would like to tell people unapologetically, not just to go out and vote. Go out and vote for Democrats. Some of the things that you need down the road that's going to be restored will happen under the Democrats. So I will say that. Thank you for your time, Carl. Have a good weekend.
0: All right. Thank you, Theodore. And thank you for your thoughts this morning. Interesting. You mentioned Barack Obama. Barack Obama is just a president. You know, we got to get away from this thinking that there's this huge difference between either party. Having said that, though, Barack Obama admitted that his biggest mistake, his biggest failure as his presidency was the assassination of Muammar Gaddafi, which he was egged on by Hillary Clinton. And I guess he wanted to appease his Secretary of State. But that's interesting. But thank you for your call. 800-450-7876. Six away from the top of the hour, by the way, family. Ray's checking in from Baltimore City. He's on line 4. Grand Rising, Ray, your thoughts on this Open Phone Friday.
2: Good morning, Carl.
0: Good morning.
2: Good morning. This is Ray from New York City.
0: Oh, Ray from New York City. Yeah, Baltimore up there.
2: Right,
0: go ahead.
2: Right,
0: Ray.
2: Right.
0: I'm sorry.
2: Well, first of all, I wanted to talk to you about what what I was going to talk about, because I was going to call yesterday, but I had an appointment, so I was getting ready for that. But first of all, I've been listening to some of the conservative talk shows, and they're concerned about the midterm. Now, they're not, you know, they really don't think they're going to lose the Senate. I mean, they think they may lose one or two, but they'll still hold on to the Senate. It's the House they're concerned about. They're concerned about losing the House. And they don't think they're going to lose Texas, no, the governor's race in Texas, but they think they might. They pretty much think they're going to lose Ohio. I think there's a governor or a Senate race there, so they wrote that off. But there are some races they're pretty much writing off, and some they're hopeful. But all in all, they think they may hold on to the Senate, but they're getting themselves ready just in case they lose the House. So that's what I'm hearing on conservative talk radio.
0: Are they talking right about the Florida race, Ray? Are they talking, because Angie Nixon is just tied with the Republican Ashley Moody in that race, and the Democrats won't put any money behind her. She didn't have any money in the primary she won.
2: They're not talking about Florida. They mentioned North Carolina. They talk a lot about Maine. They talk a lot about Maine. They talk about New Hampshire because one of the Zununus. I'm not sure if that's the Zununu who's a part of the Zununu family or just another guy. But they talk about that. Yeah, they talk about that.
0: So they're concerned about losing those seats.
2: Yes, they are. Republicans are concerned about losing anything in the Senate and the House, to be absolutely honest with you. They don't want to lose anything. But, you know, they know they might, but they don't want to lose anything if they can help it, if they can hold on to things. So that's where it stands. I wanted to talk about the what Isaac Crazy was talking about yesterday. Now, I mentioned one time before, and you probably don't remember, so I'll just remind you. I get a newsletter called Quora. I think it's question in Danish or Norwegian. And for the past, I've been getting it for maybe 4, 5, 6 years. So the past year and a half, I mean, they have a lot of questions about the Coptic people. And the past few weeks, I've been doing some research on the Coptic people. And they, right now, they're going through, they're trying to revive their language and their culture, because just as the Nubians are under attack in Kemet in Egypt, the Coptics are. Now, one of the things I didn't mention when Tony Brown was there the next day, we were talking about that, was that, Anwar al-Sadat, his father, he was black, was Nubian, and his complexion is closer to mine, while Jamal Nasser is a bit lighter than me. But both of them, and I should have mentioned, we really shouldn't respect those two, because it was under Gamal Abdel Nasser regime. They flooded Nubia. They built the Aswan High Dam. And I remember being when Dr. Ben took over one of Dr. Clark's classes, because he wasn't there that day, mentioned that he was an engineer. He had studied engineering. And both Dr. Clark and Dr. Ben said, they really didn't have to build the Aswan High Dam. They could have built a series of substations, or smaller, and not flooded Nubia, southern Egypt. But they wanted to build something so big to show that, you know, their socialist government could do things. Well, okay, you could do things, but you don't have to destroy part of your country to do that. And they did. And also under Gamal Nasser and Sadat's regime, they closed down the Coptic schools that were teaching Coptic language and culture there, further trying to destroy, you know, the indigenous culture that was there before the Arab Islamic culture. Now, with the Copts, I kind of look at them kind of like the Creole people down in New Orleans, or more specifically, I don't know if you're aware of a movement that was going on in this country, the late 80s, early 90s, the interrace movement.
0: No, I'm not. But Ray, we're just flat out of time. Call back early next week so we can get you on and finish that conversation.
2: Yeah, because this is important, and you need to get this information out.
0: All right, cool. Well, give us a call back next week. Thank you for your call, Ray. A minute before the top of the hour, family, that's a quick break. We've got to check the traffic and weather in our different cities, and we take your phone calls at 800-450-7876. We'll do that next.

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1: Not a bad start for your Friday. Only a few incidents out and about. For example, the Southeast Southwest Freeway. If you're headed into Virginia, be patient. They got a crash just past Ohio Drive and Potomac Park. That's exit 2. That's causing delays as far back as, of course, the 3rd Street Tunnel. And things are only going to get worse if this crash doesn't get cleared a little bit sooner. Inbound side looks pretty good if you're coming inbound from Virginia. No worries. Some light volume as you make your way across the 14th Street Bridge. And it looks like folks are slowing down as they make their way past that accident. The inbound side is not affected. Folks are just slowing down because they're paying attention to the opposite side of the roadway. Outer loop of the Beltway is slow from I-95 over towards Georgia Avenue. Inner loop of the Beltway is slow from 270 over towards Georgia Avenue. Southbound DC 295 on the brakes from 50 down towards the 11th Street Bridge. Down in Virginia, the northbound side of I-95 is slow headed past the Springfield Interchange, but then you're up to speed on 395. Inner loop of the Beltway, crowded headed towards the Little River Turnpike. Eastbound 66, slow through Manassas, and crowded through Fairfax. Carlos Ramirez for Newstalk, 1450 AM, WOL, where information is power.
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0: And Grand Rising family, thanks for staying with us on this Friday morning. Thanks for starting your weekend with us at 3 after the top of the hour. It's an open phone Friday, and this is how it works. If there was a topic that you think we should have discussed, and we didn't, and I say we even if we didn't, you know, somehow you guys think we kept a little short, well, reach out to us. Or if there's something going down in your corner of the world and you think the rest of the universe would benefit from hearing about it, as long as it's free and legal, we'd love to hear from you. So free your mind and then reach out to us. Again, our number is toll-free. It's also worldwide. It is 800-450-7876. Let's go some more calls. Rick's waiting for us in Laurel, Maryland. He's on line one. Kevin. Rick, Grand Rising, welcome back to the program. Your thoughts?
1: That's right. Rising is grand. Jesus will tell you. Am I being heard? Can you hear me, Carl?
0: Sure.
1: Oh, my man. Morning time. Hey, look at here. Last week, I forgot to ask. I think the guy from, Inglewood, I think he might have been having an episode because I couldn't understand what he was saying. Correct me if I'm wrong. Didn't he say, Cole, do you cry? Do you cry? Isn't that what he said?
0: Oh, yeah, that's the question he asked, yeah.
1: And he didn't send in. It's like he got cut off or, but anyway, I was trying to figure out where he was coming from with that. But anyway, make a long story short, it's a body function. Crying is a body function. So if you're human, you're going to cry. Even if you don't do it when you wake or whatever the case may be, you'll have a dream just so you can do that crying stuff because it's a function. It has to, your body goes through those cycles. So if you don't show it or whatever, crying, that's bull. You're going to do it one way or the other. And if any of the listeners out there, have they seen the movie By Any Means? I think it's been out about 2 weeks now. Have you heard of that movie, Carl?
0: No, I have not. Who's it by? Who's in that movie?
1: I saw the previews back in June. And it looked like it's going to be very interesting. And they said it was coming out September 4th. And it dealt with civil rights. And it had a little bit of that Green Book thing in it where the white guy was chauffeuring the black guy and somebody ended up shooting a white cop, the guy who was chauffeuring the black guy. He was an FBI agent being chauffeured through the South. But anyway, it's called Any Means. So it came out 2 weeks ago on the 4th. That's what they said probably on the 4th of September. I haven't heard anything about it. So I was just wondering if anybody saw it. Because the preview that I saw back then in June, it looked very interesting, brother.
0: So, was it in the theaters, or did it just go straight to
1: screen? It was coming out in the theaters on September 4th. So I just want to know if anybody saw it.
0: Yeah, maybe somebody who's listening will.
2: Well, yeah. I looked it up. It's it stars Mark Wahlberg and also Giancarlo Esposito. You know Giancarlo Esposito, right? He was with Spike Lee in that movie, Do the Right Thing, right?
0: And he also was Adam Clayton Powell in
2: In The Godfather of Harlem. And he was in the TV show Breaking Bad. So Giancarlo Esposito, I mean, he's a great actor, man. He brings a lot to it. So.

0: who was driving, let me get out of the car. And he ended up shooting the guy, the cop in the head. And the black guy said, hey, why you do that? He said, he's going to kill you. So, but anyway, that's what I saw. So I just want to know if anybody saw the movie.
1: It was based on real historical events and people, too. But
0: yeah,
1: it's
0: so
1: using
0: that's what
1: dramatic
0: I said. It was
1: license,
0: something about dealing with the civil rights, and the guy was playing the FBI agent, but, you know, he wasn't trying to blow his cover, so it was like a Green Book type thing where he was being chauffeured through the South. But anyway, I just want to know. That's all I got, Carl. But yeah, my man might have been having an episode when he was in Duke. Men cry, but yeah.
2: Right.
0: But anyway, go ahead and do your thing, man. Thanks for letting me up.
2: Thanks, and Kevin. What's the name of that movie again?
1: By Any Means, and it's like you said, it's still fresh in the theaters. An American historical crime thriller, they say, starring Mark Wahlberg, and I still say Giancarlo Esposito is a star. I don't really know any of the other actresses. Lisa Gay Hamilton, that sister's in it. LaChance is in it. John Lucas, the white actor, is in it. Nicole Beharie is co-star. She's the sister who's married to Yahya Abdul-Mateen, who plays the part of the real-life FBI agent, the black FBI agent named Wayne? No, named Gregory Scarpa. Oh, no, Wayne Strider. Wayne Strider. Scarpa and the young black FBI agent. Scarpa is the white guy, and Wayne Strider was the real-life black FBI agent. Yep.
2: Yeah. And speaking about that, Kevin, you know, coming up next week, former FBI agent Dr. Tyrone Powers is going to be with us. Maybe we can ask him about that.
1: Yeah. Definitely.
2: All right. Thanks, Kevin. Thanks, Rick. 10 after the top there. Marvin's next. He's in Baltimore. He's on line 5. Grand Rising. Marvin, your thoughts on this Open Phone Friday?
3: Hey, man. How's everybody doing today? Only thing I wanted to say, Carl, is that our people, for some reason, having a lot of problems because they complain about it every day on the radio. And what they complain about is racism, white supremacy, and prejudice. And I want to ask myself, how do y'all know this even exists? The way how you know it even exists, because you keep going around and people experiencing that move, like they pulling on you. So I'm saying, if we had our own, we wouldn't have to deal with that racism, white supremacy, and all of this stuff. Our black people got to realize, man, you got to get up off y'all behinds. And I ain't talking about one of y'all. I'm talking about all of y'all. Come together and perform missions where you build things, own things. And I'm not talking about what we used to own. I'm talking about what we need to own today. This is not on our own. Get away from them white people. You understand what I'm saying? Do for us. That's what y'all got to do, man. Because I'm going to tell you, if you don't, you're going to keep on right down doing the same thing over and over all your life, complaining about white people, what they're doing to you. Do something for yourself, man, and come up in this world. You understand what I'm saying? That's what I got to say to y'all, man. I'll see y'all later.
2: All right. Thank you, Marvin. Right. Self-responsibility. We'll accept that. 11 at the top there. Norman's in Toronto. He's on line 6. Grand Rising. Norman, your thoughts on this Open Phone Friday?
4: Grand Rising to both you and Kevin. I wanted to say that Dr. Horn has talked about that film that you guys are talking about, Gerald Horn, and he recommended that we see it. But what I wanted to talk about was, you know, the whole question of Arabs and Africans. I wanted to just give two examples. Dr. King, when Dr. King met with Ahmed Ben Bella, Ahmed Ben Bella was the president of Algeria for a brief moment. He was overthrown, and then he was taken over by I forgot the brother's name, but Ahmed Ben Bella met with Dr. King in October of 1962. And Dr. King, there's pictures of Dr. King and Ahmed Ben Bella. And Dr. King spoke highly of Ben Bella. He said he was very impressed with Ahmed Ben Bella and his knowledge of the struggle of Africans in the United States. And, you know, Ben Bella, when King was in Paris, the Algerians were at war with France, and they sent
5: directive out that is

0: long as Dr. King was in France, there was a war, and the Algerians were like blowing up, post office, what do you call it when you have where you collect your mail, post office boxes, as long they sent a message out that as long as Dr. King was in Paris, they were to cease and desist. But you know, when King left, they would go back to the war would go on again. And you know, there has been there's a real contradiction between some Arabs and Africans, but there's also a situation where we have got unity with many Arabs. I just wanted to throw it out there.
1: That was the question I was going to ask you, because we're hearing about the differences between the Arabs and Africans. Are there any, you know, I'm sure there's got to be some mixing, Afro-Arab people, if you will. I'm sure there's a bunch of those around in Northern Africa. Have you heard of any of them being doing something positive for us as a people, though?
0: I can't think off the top of my head. I'm not really fully, at my best. I'm kind of spaced out in terms of the sleep question. But next time I call, I'll look into that. I'll definitely look into that.
1: Yeah, because it just seems one-sided. And one of the questions that I always ask, you know, because I ask these of our scholars, all of them, you know, why we were so brilliant, all the things we made and you know, were constructed by our ancestors, how do we get overrun by the Arabs? And the response is that they had weapons. My response is, well, shouldn't we know they got weapons? Or should our people are so brilliant, we created all these things and manufactured all themselves with ourselves. We have brilliant minds. Why did we, you know, even if they did have weapons, you know, why did we lose it? Do you have any thought about that?
0: Well, I didn't want to cut you off. Had you finished? I'm sorry.
1: Yeah, I was asking if you had any thoughts about that.
0: Oh yeah, Dr. John Henry Clark's maintained that we are a welcoming people, and many Africans and indigenous people welcomed. It's natural for you to welcome people, and the Europeans use that, and we invited them to dinner, and they took the dinner and the recipe and everything else. Basically, that was Dr. Clark's response to that.
1: How we were gullible. I answered some of our, it's not all of them, some were gullible.
0: You wouldn't say it was not gullible. You said basically that it was kindness was, why would you hate somebody and you never had any dealings with them before, you know?
1: Or is it in our DNA? You remember what happened in Dallas? That shooting. Dr. Wilson was here at the time. She said that's a sickness. What happened in South Carolina when that young white boy shot up the church? Our people are really forgiving. You know, and she said that's a sickness. Is this what Dr. Ben was talking about?
0: Well, I think that at one point. We were not, the whole race and the class thing. It wasn't necessarily the way it is now. And we didn't know the Europeans would go as crazy, and that there. And I also want to make point out that many of us are addicted to white, and we basically some of us. Became almost, or maybe some were worse than Africans. Look at Moise Tshombe. You know, Tshombe in the Congo. You know, he was such a tribalist. You know, when he landed in Algeria, Boumediene from Algeria, he took over after Ben Bella left. You know, they put him in prison in Algeria, and he died in in the prison in Algeria, but he was responsible for the murder of Patrice Emery Lumumba. So I say good riddance to that for getting rid of Maurice Shombe, because he was a real he was a problem.
1: All right. Thank you, Norman. Thank you for sharing that with us. We got to step aside for our next break. It's 18 minutes after the top of the hour. It's Norman calling to us from Toronto. Family, you too can do the same. You can reach us. Our telephone number is simple. It's 800-450-7876. And we'll take your phone calls next.

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0: Bang, Bang Rising family, thanks for rolling with us on this Friday morning. Thanks for starting your weekend. I hope you're having a great weekend. It's an Open Phone Friday. That's the name of the program. You know how to reach us, 800-450-7876. Let's go to Baltimore. Ray Davis is there. He's on line two. Grand Rising, Ray, your thoughts on this Open Phone Friday.
1: Grand Rising, Carl, I'm going to drop a lot, so cut me off if you need me to expound on something. Just furthering the case that we need to have our own wholly owned black institutions. I want to give you a couple of things to make you and the audience think. There are 150,000 gas stations in America. 150,000. Black people own 29. That's all we own. 29. Okay. Asians don't vote. And the reason they don't vote is because they have their own internal economic system. So they don't have to rely on people that don't look like them in order for them to do well. One of the things we need seriously, immediately, we need our own internal police force. I'll give you another statistic. In Germany, and this was 2013, the entire German police force used 85 bullets the whole year. The whole year, 85 bullets. They shot maybe seven of the citizens. Most of the shots were warning shots. Okay. There's only two countries in the world that shoot people daily by the dozens. And that's America, of course. And then baby America, South Africa. And of course, both of them have the same racial histories of apartheid, of colonization. Now, Israel's not too far behind. And of course, you know, what Israel and America have in common, they're both settler colonial states. But I wanted to move to this economic system that is called references capitalism. An economic system, Carl, is simply the psychosocial projection of the mind of its originator. And that's my own. That's from my own research. I didn't borrow that from anywhere. So if the originator of the economic system, if they are clinically paranoid, if they're clinically homicidal, warlike, if they're clinical hoarders, then that economic system mirrors their personality. So in this country, richest in history, three people had more wealth than the bottom 50%. Three people have more wealth than 150 million people. And I want to just kind of solution-wise suggest how easy it is to fix, I'll just say us. There are countries that have virtually no crime. And I'm not going to bother naming those countries, but I will say, why not? Singapore, Oman, Japan, Qatar, Vietnam, Hungary, South Korea. South Korea, by the way, is seventh in the world in public safety. What do those countries have in common? Something simple. Free education, free health care. When a woman has a child, she gets at least a year off paid by the government, in some cases 3 years. In many cases, the husband gets off, too. Now, I just named seven countries. I can name 40 countries that do the same thing. Also, many of these places have three-day work weeks. We as black people cannot afford to wait on America to come up to global standards. We have to start initiating these things ourselves if we want to save ourselves, because as you probably know, based on the fantastic guests you had, by the year 2053, median wealth of black Americans will be zero. And that's from Hard Economic magazines. That's not hearsay. Anyone can research. It will be zero. And one of the reasons it'll be zero is because of the continued destruction of the black family. Until black men reclaim themselves first in their African psychocultural history, and then second, value our women, it will be impossible. You cannot build wealth without having strong families. It's just antithetical. One of the reasons Asians don't have to vote is because they're strong family ties. I don't have to say that about the Jews. 2% of the population, which is Jewish in America, they run the world. This is why we're in Iran. This is why oil prices have gone up. And by the way, I would tell the audience not just to stock up on gas, but stock up on food, because the most sober economic data and magazines and researchers, they're all saying this thing is going to crash soon. And when it crashes this time, we're not going to have anything to go. In closing, I want the audience to imagine this. Imagine waking up tomorrow. You click your light switch, it doesn't come on. You go into the bathroom, you turn on the water, it doesn't come on. What are you going to do now? You have enough food for a couple days. You go to the supermarket, they're already armed guards, ice in front of the supermarkets to prevent any more looting. So now you have no food, no water, and no place to get it. We are cattle, totally dependent on our captors, who have proved decade after decade after decade that they don't want us here. And I'm sorry, black leadership is impotent, because this is about survival. This is about survival. We're not armed. If we have a gun, it doesn't work. If it works, we have no bullets. And more importantly, we're not protecting our children. You know, all these hangings in America, and we have no black police force to do internal investigations. So I don't want to monopolize with any more. But I'm hoping it's not too late for us to save ourselves. I think it might
0: Let me jump in here, because we've been talking a lot on this program about, you know, what may happen. You're correct. It's going to crash. We know that. It's just when. Hopefully, it won't be in the wintertime, because it'd be hard for some folks.
1: I'm hoping it won't be, and that's my fear, Carl.
0: Right.
1: Go ahead.
0: If the wintertime, it's going to be rough. But, you know, people who listen to this program for years, Mark Anaheim has been, telling us this is going to happen. Dr. Claude Anderson as well tells us what we should do. He gave us a roadmap, Powernomics. Unfortunately, not many of us are paying heeding to what they're saying, or hearing what they're saying, or believing it's going to happen. And now it's on our doorstep. It's right there. I wouldn't say it's imminent, but it's getting closer every day. Every day it's getting closer. But
1: Carl, not to cut you off, it is imminent. Look at the suicide rate for black males. The overall suicide death rate climbed to 53%. Now, that's a 2016 statistic, but I work with many people, and some of them have been on your show, I think. And, you know, we have so many tsunamis coming at us that, in fairness to us, it's like, which one do we attack first? But I got to tell you, the state of the black male is at an all-time low. Look at when you get a chance, look at the stats on black male college enrollments. I think the numbers, it's like 28,000 down. As late as 24-25, it dropped to its lowest point in nearly half a century. Okay. Now, if they were going to trade schools, we would say, hey, listen, we don't have any problem. As Frederick Douglass and many would say, I'd rather them do, but they're not going anywhere. They're in front of small screens, and then they're in front of big screens, and they're smoking all day. And that's not a judgment, because when you have no self-worth, you self-medicate. Okay. As a great psychologist once said, depression is the inability of one to see a future. And I want to close. I close with Mr. Browder and you not too long ago when he was on the show with this. This is from Biggie. Small suicidal thoughts. When I die, F it. I want to go to hell. I'm a piece of beef. It ain't hard to F and tell. Don't make sense going to heaven with the goody goodies. Dressed in white, I want black Timbs and black hoodies. All my life, I've been considered as the worst. lying to my mother, stealing out of purse, crime after crime, from drugs to extortion. I know my mother wished she had an effing abortion. Every rapper, every prolific rapper talks about the pain, the alienation, the destruction of their family by system. Tupac was prolific with it. Jay talks about it, all of them. And we're not hearing these young men. But we're seeing on the back end the suicide rate, the drug addiction rate, the incarceration rate, which had gone down, is going back up fast thanks to person in charge. So if we don't get serious within the next 3 to 6 months and have a national plan, I'm telling you, we're not going to make it. I know people are going to call and say, oh, he's... I'm looking at the numbers across the board, and I've been studying this stuff for 40 years. It has gotten worse because we have no sustained, effective leadership with a plan. As you and many of the guests said, we need to have our own schools from year 1 to 2 to 3, because between the carcinogenic foods that they give us in these schools to the whitewashing of our history, you know, HBCUs don't even require 4 classes of Black history. My daughter went to Spelman. My son went to Hampton undergrad. No requirement. Spelman? Hampton? No requirement. Yeah. No 4 classes of Black history for our so-called best and brightest. So if they're not getting it, go ahead, man. I'm sorry, Carl.
0: No, let me just add this, because Brother Sadiq has been listening to us, and he says he agrees with you 100%. I just want to throw that in. It just
2: takes me. Always does, and I always agree with Brother Sadiq, because he's saying the same thing in a different way. Yeah. And again, you know, I worry. I don't want to say I worry about you, but I always think, you know, Baldwin said to be Black and conscious is to write a walk a tightrope of sanity versus insanity. And I, you know, I've always wondered how people like you, Brother Richard Rowe, who's the Baltimore version of you, and others maintain their sanity, knowing what you know, seeing the data, seeing that, yeah, we moved up and then we fell back down again. So my positive thoughts are sent to you. But what we're lacking is a cohesive leadership where we're putting our money. Why don't we have a national bank? From the day our children are born, our money, like Jews, goes into our banks. We don't need Social Security. Why aren't we calling for these kind of things? It's almost like this, you know, sheep's waiting to slaughter. How much proof do we need that they don't want us here on this planet? And you know, all Trump is a Hail Mary pass for the final days to maintain white supremacy. Whites are only 12 to 15% of the planet, but we don't even realize that. Yeah. We don't even realize that. And, you know, I'll give Sekou credit, you know, for reminding us, you know, what Dr. John Henry Clark said, but why do we need to be reminded when there are lynchings in 2026? So I want to call for all Black schools. I want to call for this weekend. If you all can't do anything else, go to the grocery store and fill up your damn cabinet so you're not dependent on these people to save you. You see what happened to our brothers and sisters and I forget the city that didn't have electric and gas and heat for almost a month.
0: Yeah.
2: Waiting on your captors to save you? Are we insane? Fill up your pantries, fill up your cabinets, stop buying junk. You should be buying survival gear. You should be stocking up on rice and beans. You should have minimum.
0: Ray, what you're saying, even when Dick Gregory was here, he was saying that. You know, Dick Gregory was saying that. He was telling us the kind of beans that can survive. He said, you don't have to worry about those beans. You know, they'll be here forever. But at least
2: honey,
0: you should have a
2: honey bean. Stays forever. Beans stay forever. Even things like peanut butter for protein and
1: You know, too often in history, we say too late. And I hope that's this is not one of our times, because even if you don't care about yourself, do you all not have children? Do you all not have grandchildren? Are they prepared?
0: Yeah. And I just want to add that, you know, Mark Manheim is telling us to get a bug out bag, and he told us what's supposed to be in that bag and get ready just in case. In this case, you know, if you live in an earthquake or a thunderstorm or whatever. But he says that this is what we really need it for, because this is coming. And you're right.
1: My children are grown now. I bought them roadmaps, the old school Atlas roadmaps, because guess what? These kids don't know how to navigate without navigation systems. And we think these tools that they have, and by the way, audience, and Mark from Anaheim will second this, any car bought in the last 5 years can be remote controlled by government sources anywhere on the planet. They can take over your car. So in a real emergency, that navigation system is telling you to go one way. It's telling you to go the way the government wants you to go. So a roadmap, old school Atlas, that's a survival mechanism today. So listen, Carl, thank you for all you do. And I want to thank the thinking people in the audience, to the brother who said Kamala was not ready. I'm not a Hillary Clinton fan. She was more qualified on paper than anyone that's ever ran in modern days. Okay.
0: Right. Now, Ray, we got
1: and Kamala was not too far behind her.
0: We're just flat out of time. 22 minutes away from the top half.
1: Thanks,
0: bud. 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Get you in. And we'll take your phone calls next.

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0: And Grand Rising family, and thanks for starting your weekend with us. It's an Open Phone Friday. That's the name of the program. It's where we give you a chance to free your mind. And all that means is just to think for yourself. Coming up next week, some of our guests include Professor James Small, also former Tuskegee Mayor Johnny Ford will be here, world traveler and humanitarian Brother Sinclair Skinner will join us, also former FBI agent Dr. Tyrone Powers will also check in. So if you are in Baltimore, keep that radio locked tight on 1010 WOLB. If you're in the DMV, the Washington Metropolitan Area, or on 1450 WOL. Just want to remind you also, the NAACP has declared today National Black Voter Day. So they're trying to get people to register to vote for the November elections. We talk a lot about changing our situation. And I know some people are trying to tell you not to vote, but they never come up with another idea. If you're not going to vote, voting is not going to make the change, what is? Okay, you don't like voting? Well, tell us what is going to make a difference. That means you agree with what's going on. Anyway, let's go back to our callers of Woodlawn, Maryland. Ray's there. He's on line one. Ray, Grand Rising, your thoughts on this Open Phone Friday.
1: Good morning. I was hoping I wasn't next behind him. Man, he's a deep, deep brother. A lot of critical thinking. But I call because about the movie. That movie is like this. It was about history. It was a good movie with Mark Wahlberg, and it dealt with the Ku Klux Klan and the three boys that were killed, the civil rights workers. They sent the mafia down there to get them to talk and to stop some of the things that they were doing. And it was pretty effective, very effective. The movie's good. I would recommend people to see it, to look at it. There's a lot of entertainment in it, but there's a lot of history in it.
0: Is it real or is it a documentary or just a movie?
1: It's a movie, but it's like documented facts in there. I'm a child from the '60s. I remember that as a kid, what went on down in Mississippi with the civil rights kids when they killed them, and they was trying to find their bodies. I do remember that, but they were showing just how giving you a sample of what the mob did to those Ku Klux Klan members, those racist whites in the South. They didn't believe, they thought that they were untouchable, including the police. Changed their mind from the opening act when they killed that policeman on the road who was going to kill the black guy who was FBI agent. It was pretty good. It was pretty good. That guy said he was going to kill you. Heck with him. On a lonely road, he said, our word against him, or it won't get reported. Said a lot.
0: Yes, you're making a compelling point to watch that movie. Thanks, Ray. Thanks for sharing your thoughts.
1: Okay.
0: All right, family. That's Ray calling from Woodlawn in Maryland. 14 away from the top there. Let's go to Detroit. Sly's waiting for us. He's on line 3. Grand Rising, Sly, your thoughts on this Open Phone Friday.
2: Grand Rising, Carl. How's your Friday looking?
0: Looking great.
2: Good. I just want to touch on a couple calls. But first, I will say that as far as credentials were concerned, Hillary Clinton couldn't hold a candle to Kamala Harris. Okay? Without Bill Clinton's shoulders to stand on, what good would she have been? Okay? So I'll just leave that there because Sister Harris, she was definitely the most qualified in history. But a few calls back, when I hear people say that black people need to do for themselves, it's like nails scratching on a chalkboard. I can't think of a time in history from the time we emancipated ourselves that we have not done for ourselves, or at least attempted to. And that goes all the way from, I'll go as far back as Red Summer, okay, 1919, from when black people stood up on their own. The animosity came in and our black communities were torched, okay? And then I'll go into modern times when Detroit became the wealthiest black city in America, and a white governor comes in and contrives a bankruptcy to steal the wealth and turn the wealth from public to private. Okay. In 2023, there were some sisters, and you may be aware of this. In 2023, there were some sisters that started the Fearless Fund to empower businesses that were owned at least 51% by a black woman or black women. And Ed Blum down there in Georgia, Labor Day weekend, went and filed a suit saying that they can't do that. Okay, you can't have anything race-based. But white people have something race-based called a bank. Okay? And then we had just recently, just last year, there's a website called findablackdoctor.org. And a white dermatologist got with a conservative anti-DEI group to sue them for discrimination because he wants to get in on the game. Okay? Detroit was one of the first cities, if not the first, to arrest and convict two officers for bludgeoning an unarmed black motorist to death. And a white Republican governor came in 1995 and abolished that court. We had our own city court. You see, they try to make it illegal for us to stand up on our own two feet. They try to make it illegal to pull ourselves up by our own bootstraps. Because wherever we participate, we dominate. And then the animosity flies. Okay? Let's not leave out Tulsa, Oklahoma. Let's not leave out Operation Move. Okay? And then the previous brother that called about storing food, he's on point. But he and many people leave this out. When you store water, you don't go to Kroger, Costco, or Walmart and just buy those big containers of water and sit them aside, because the petroleum in that plastic can break down. If you're going to store water, you must get the proper storage container, okay? And there are these tablets that preserve the water, okay, to keep the water from becoming rancid, okay? So if you're going to do it, you got to do it right. And I'm not trying to overstep the brother. I'm just adding to it, because a lot of people don't know that. You can't just sit water aside. You have to treat that water, you know, even though it is store-bought. But even if you use your tap water, buy these containers. They run like between $13 and $15. You buy these containers, and then you get the tablets, so that way you can properly store that water, because what good are beans if you can't boil them?
0: Excellent point. Anything else, Eli?
2: Have a great one, my brother.
0: All right. Thank you. And thank you for sharing those thoughts. That was a great point that you made with the water as well. A 10 away from the top of the hour. Sandy's in Baltimore on line one. Grand Rising. Sandy, your thoughts on this Open Phone Friday?
3: Right here. Of course, I had three comments I want to make. First, on Gaza. You know, my thought is Trump went to Gaza. When he first went to Gaza, his first comment when he came back, he talked about how beautiful the beaches were. And then his next move was to get the people to, we heard they were trying to evacuate people from Gaza. I think his thought is to get the people out. Then he's going to go in with his sons and his Cumberlo and develop the whole area. And if they want to come back, they're going to have to pay triple what they had their land for. And that's number one, just my thoughts. Okay. Blacks uniting. If we could just, you know, the Chinese, the Mexicans, if you ever see how those people will come into this country and they support one another with their businesses, they literally help each other to build. I was living in Silver Spring at one point, Tacoma Park, and let me tell you, these Mexicans would come in and they would help each other to build each other's business. They would have 13 of them living in one house, and one by one, they would go and buy their individual houses because they group their money together. If us blacks could ever just come together, in Jamaica, we used to have what we used to call a partner. It's a savings plan. And every month, every week, somebody would throw $10, $20, whatever your pocket can. What? And you get your draw as you line down. So you might have 100 people in a partner, but every month, every week, whatever the draw schedule is, you get this lump sum of money. You can do way better with that than just having $10 in your pocket or $20 you're trying to save a look. and what you can use that money as your deposit on your house, on buying a piece of land, on getting a car, on building your business, whatever. But we must support one another.
0: And if I could thought that, Sandy, that's interesting what you mentioned about that. But the issue is a trust factor. I think what your group does, you guys trust each other. The problem with us, we don't trust each other. Who's going to trust it? I'll put my money in this week, and then next week, the guy who got all the money, he drops out and disappears. Is that an issue?
3: And the issue, of course, we have to trust. And so when we would start our partners in Jamaica, we would maybe start with our close group of friends or family. And each month, you have boy child just leaving school, he needs a car. And every week he goes into his little job and he will throw a little $20 or $100, whatever. But you have a trust factor. And then we have what we call a banker. The banker holds the funds. And for his holding and organizing everything, he gets maybe a 10% fee. But you're getting a lump sum, $5,000, $10,000 in your hand, which a lot of people use and put down on their house, buy a car, send the kids to school. That's how we build. So that is just our thought pattern. If we could ever, I know a lot of Africans do too. So that's just another thought to throw out there. And my third is, in our businesses, I have actually, I did the Caribbean Unity Association when I was in Silver Spring here in Baltimore. I'm trying to see if I can get that started again so that we reach out to our Black support businesses. I did the Caribbean Unity portfolio with, I did Big Balls. I can send you some information. But I'm trying to see if we can get that started again in Baltimore, having our minority businesses support one another. And if you have someone who wants a pair of shoes, you support your Black business. If you have somebody who wants to buy a peanut, support your Black businesses instead of putting your money into the white man's hand. Because believe me, he doesn't care about you except how much money you have in your pocket. So if we could just learn to think more communal like that, I think that us Blacks supporting Blacks would really make a difference in what we're trying to achieve.
0: Oh, I agree. Since you're in Baltimore, try to find Bill Gooden. He's leading the Unity cause. I'm sure people, most Black folks know each other in Baltimore. It's not that big of a city. And if you're an adult Black, just ask him for Bill Gooden, and they'll point you in a direction where Brother Haki, one of those brothers out there who are doing things, you know, and our people on WOLB as well, you know, they'll hook you up, Sandy. So thank you for your call, and thank you for your suggestion as well.
3: Yeah. Yes, that's the kind of suggestions I need, and to reach out again. And hey, I've been written up in magazines, etc. I am known to try to build communities, mostly in our Caribbean communities, but I'm here for Blacks. We have to stand strong.
0: Yes, we do.
3: Thank you so much for taking my call. And Carl, you're doing a fantastic job, so let me commend you.
0: All right, thanks for the kind words. Four minutes away from the top of the hour. You know, Kevin, let me bring you in here, because one of the things we didn't discuss all morning long, I was hoping somebody would bring it up, the issue with Chris Brown.
4: Right.
0: And that's a big, you know, this is what they're talking about in the barbershops and also the salons, the beauty salons. The sisters are really talking about this. But give us the backstory. So those are people who haven't, you know, because we didn't bring this up, but, you know, the people who probably don't know.
4: Well, the story is on September 12th, U.S. Representative Jasmine Crockett of Texas and Democratic Texas Representative Vinton Jones appeared at AT&T Stadium for Chris Brown and Usher's R&B tour, where they honored both singers for their contributions to music. The politicians presented them with a congressional record recognition and state proclamation, and they said, Jasmine Crockett said, right now we're experiencing Black joy to the highest level. And I wanted to make sure we document that in the congressional record. And she did that during the show. Usher was not on stage when either honor was presented, but the incident sparked public backlash because of Brown's history of domestic violence. In June 2009, the Forever singer pleaded guilty to one count of felony assault for physically attacking Rihanna. And the story goes on and on about his activity with assault, everything from one backstage incident and some other ladies that have complaints. And the 37-year-old singer and dancer took to social media to apologize to Jasmine Crockett for the criticism. And she received the following recognition, uploading a photo of the two of them on Instagram with a text that says, "I apologize for any backlash you have to deal with for awarding me. I'm not political, but I move off of frequency and energy, and I'm so grateful." And then the story goes on and on, because then Tuesday.
0: Well, yeah, and here's the back to two that we got to tell our folks. Yeah, Jasmine Crockett is refusing to campaign with Tellerico in Texas, but she has time to show love to. No shade on Chris Brown. You know, everybody gets a second chance at what he did, but on the stage, that was a problem. So we ran out of time, Kevin.
4: Yeah, we're running out of time, but I just wanted to say that Saturday, September 19th, at the Martin Luther King Jr. Library, there's a movie called Stolen: Trust, Money, Movement, a Black Lives Matter story, a 90-minute documentary, followed by a speech from Dr. Julianne Malvo.
0: Okay. All right. Thanks, Kevin. Thanks for keeping us on time. Family, before we let you go, just want to remind you, small minds like to talk about people, like to gossip. Average minds talk about events, concerts, or ball games. Great minds discuss ideas, trying to provide solutions to our problems. Stay safe. Have a great weekend. The class is dismissed. Thank you for being part of our mornings. We'll see you Monday morning right here on 1010 WOLB and also on 1450 WOL.
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6: 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Westbound freeway, long-standing crash in Southwest at Ohio Drive, has delays from the Navy Yard in Southeast. Northbound 395 still slow after the Pentagon to the 14th Street Bridge. Northbound 3rd Street Tunnel delays D Street out to New York Avenue. Northbound DC 295 slows Pennsylvania toward Benning. Southbound Burroughs down to East Capitol. Crash reported on the inner loop in New Carrollton at 450. Outer loop slows in Landover, then through Silver Spring. BW Park. Parkway delays northbound into Laurel, southbound Laurel into Greenbelt. Crash investigation cleared, though, on Route 202. That's reopened between 75th Avenue and Route 704. True story. 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Sunshine and 86 today, cloudy and 64 overnight, partly sunny Saturday and 80. It's 77 degrees now. I'm Beverly Farmer for News Talk 1450 AM, WOL, where information is power.
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12: Ladies and gentlemen, welcome to another exciting episode of Mick Unplugged, and I am here in New York, Times Square. Couldn't do this show without having the talented, the best, the creme de la creme. When we are talking about Broadway, we are talking about my good friend, the one and only Boss Alicia, Salisha Thomas. Oh, Salisha, how you doing, girl?
13: I'm so happy to be here. Thank you so much for having me.
12: You know, and I forgot to say California's finest, you know. Fresno is in the building. So my wife is from California, Bay Area.
5: Right on. I love the Bay Area. It's so beautiful. It's a different vibe. I lived in Southern California for a little while, and that was nice. But I like the Bay Area.
12: Yeah?
5: When it comes to California. Okay.
12: New York is it. So what got you here? Let's just go there. What got Salisha from Cali to New York? I mean, we're like old school, like East Coast, West Coast rival. Like you flipped.
5: I did. I was in college at Cal State Fullerton. Barely graduated, but I did it.
12: Okay.
5: And I did it early.
12: Okay.
5: I was working as a vocalist and a princess at Disneyland.
12: Mm.
5: And I loved it. I got dropped down to one day a week.
12: Okay.
5: And I'm like, how are you supposed to live on one day a week, y'all? And there were some other things going on. I got out of a bad relationship and I came out to New York City to just visit. But when I got here, Mick, I just fell in love. I fell in love with it. I'm like, this doesn't make sense. I can't just like upend my life. I met this homeless man, sat down next to me, waiting for the A train. And he said, I don't know who you are, but you need to move here and you need to do it now. I had goosebumps all over my body. His eyes were twinkling. Like, I'm not making this up.
12: Wow.
5: Within 2 weeks, I had gotten rid of everything in California and finished my last days at Disneyland and was back in New York. And the week I got here, I landed the first national tour of Beautiful, the Carole King musical. I got here and I mean, there was a little bit of time before we started rehearsals, but mm-hmm. I toured for 2 years. While I was on tour, I took a week off, ran for a pageant, became Miss California. I just was living in my suitcases and kind of flying by the seat of my pants and prepared to fail. Okay if I failed.
12: Mm.
5: But giving myself the opportunity to fly just in case if it did want to work out.
12: Yeah.
5: I never wanted to think, what if? Like, what if I listened to my heart? What if I took the chance? It's okay if you fail. Just try.
12: So we're going to back up again. Miss California. Whoa. You just casually, you know. And I was doing this, and then I won Miss California, and then I was, let's back up. Because I know how humble you are. But we're going to back up and let's talk about Miss California for those that don't know.
5: It was the Miss World Organization, which in America, it's not that. Well, at the time, it wasn't that big of a deal. It was new to us. Mm-hmm. In the world, it's recognized. But in the country, usually our country just sends a model.
12: Right.
5: And that was one of the first 2 years that they held a pageant here in the States.
12: Mm.
5: And so the way they kind of did it was different than the systems usually run. And I just went as a delegate, a national delegate.
12: Mm-hmm.
5: And out of all the girls there, I had the highest score for the West Coast, for the California. So I ended up with the title of Miss California.
12: Mm-hmm.
5: And they were okay with me being on tour. And each state that I went to, I was able to like volunteer and wear my crown and meet with my sister, crown title holders, and it was really fun. One of the directors for the first pageants that I ever ran in for Miss Fresno, she became my mentor, and mm-hmm. now she's my best friend.
12: Okay.
5: But at the time, she was like, what's your talent? And I was like, I was just going to memorize a monologue. She goes, that in pageant world, that's code for you don't have a talent. She's like, can you sing? I'm like, I do at church.
12: Mm.
5: And so I took voice lessons for the first time.
12: You know, you again, all the humbleness in my good friend, Salisha. You highlighted, and then I was on Broadway. So let's talk about the Broadway story. So how did Salisha from Fresno, California, all of a sudden is now the star on Broadway?
5: It was a dream of mine since I was little,
12: mm.
5: but it was one of those like, what are the chances?
12: Yeah.
5: Like, what are the chances? My hometown hero, Audra McDonald, she has 6 Tonys, and she's from Fresno, California. I see it, and she's black like me.
12: Yeah.
5: And so I felt like, okay, well, again, I always like to give myself permission to fall flat on my face. Mm. But when I get a yes, mm. and when I get a win, it's good.
12: Yeah.
5: But people don't see all the no's that I get. But for when it came to Broadway, I toured for a year and 9 months, and I loved it. I mm-hmm. loved touring with the Carole King musical.
12: Mm-hmm.
5: And I put my notice in, not because I didn't like it anymore, but I've always just wanted to live in New York, and I wanted to give it a chance. So I put my notice in, not having anything lined up. And right after, I ended up getting a a show called Trevor with the director who directed Beautiful. And while I was doing, I was playing Diana Ross. And oh gosh, there's a great story there. But while I was playing Diana Ross in Trevor in Chicago, I get a text from my agent saying, the role that you did on tour has opened up on Broadway. Do you want it? I'm like, are you kidding me? I've been waiting for this moment my whole life. I don't even have to audition for it. I just have to say yes. And I said yes. And after I finished that run, they gave me 2 days. Mm. I moved to the city on a Monday. I rehearsed Tuesday, Wednesday, and I made my Broadway debut on a Thursday.
12: Ladies and gentlemen, that is not easy. There's a lot of memorization that has to go on. There's a lot of marks that you have to hit. And

0: Have you heard that McDonald's Spicy Chicken McNuggets made with spicy tempura and a blend of aged cayenne are back? Remember to grab a few extra napkins. Ba-da-ba-ba-ba. For a limited time, I participate in McDonald's.
1: As on the road, but a completely different cast, a very different set. Mm. I thought our set on tour was incredible by Derek McLean, who's done so many things on Broadway and like Academy Awards and Golden Globes. He's done so many things. It was a great set on the road, but the Broadway version, it was bigger, higher, more things moved. It was an operation.
2: Yeah.
1: Yeah. And so there were definitely a little bit of some learning curves. For the first national tour, I set that show. So I knew where I like to stand and when I like to stand. Broadway had been open for 4 years at that point. They have their own choreography backstage. Mm. And so even though I'm used to being in the wings on this scene, they're like, no, you need to go change downstairs at this time. So that was different, but it was all fine and good once I found that rhythm.
2: So for those that don't know, walk us through a Broadway audition, right? Are you on one play like your entire life? Do you audition for other? Like, walk the casuals like me through being on Broadway and what that means from your perspective.
1: There are so many different ways to approach the Broadway world. Mm-hmm. I have friends who have been in Lion King for over a decade.
2: Wow.
1: They call that a government job. Okay.
2: Okay.
1: Okay. Okay. Where you get to go to work and you have a good feeling it's going to be there tomorrow.
2: Right. Right.
1: You're going to get that check. You know exactly what to do. You can make your grocery list while you're at work. It's like, you know.
2: You don't learn anything new.
1: No. Right. No, you just go to work. You do your thing and then you go home to your apartment and your family.
2: Mm.
1: That's one way of looking at it. Then I have friends who jump from show to show to show. Some of them are broke, but they've got credits and a reputation.
2: Yeah.
1: And they're shooting for that Tony.
2: Mm-hmm.
1: They want to get the role of a lifetime. They want to build that list of like leading roles. But because they're jumping from show to show, sometimes there's gaps in between the shows. But they
2: It's like that job hopper. And you got to explain. So
1: yeah.
2: From April of 2021 to today, you don't have nothing on there.
1: Yeah.
2: Why?
1: Yeah, okay. Exactly.
2: Okay.
1: But you might know their name and their face. So that's a different approach. And then there's the chorus where you can jump from chorus to chorus and always be in a show and stack up your credits. But you might not be famous, but you're always working or you're always swinging. There's just different ways to approach it. My feelings change all the time. At first, I just wanted to be on Broadway. And that first show that I got, it was a dream come true. Better than I ever thought it could be. I was so happy.
2: Mm.
1: My cast was so welcoming and fun and loving and like people who I'd listened to on the CD for so long.
2: Mm-hmm.
1: I'm standing next to them on stage.
2: Yeah.
1: Just in awe of them. I never, ever, ever took that for granted. And the show that I did after that, boy, oh boy, was it a very different experience. I got my butt kicked.
2: No.
1: I got my butt kicked.
2: Yeah.
1: I did.
2: All right. Do tell.
1: The Britney Spears musical. There was a lot happening.
2: Okay.
1: There was a lot happening on all angles in that show.
2: Mm.
1: Ultimately, I am so grateful for that show. I'd never taken a swinging position before.
2: Okay. So explain what a swinging position is. Because some people are like,
1: swinger?
2: What's
1: what?
2: She talking about?
1: Why are you swinging?
2: Right.
1: A swing is like a super understudy where you're covering almost everybody. Well, in my case, almost everybody in the company.
2: Okay.
1: So sometimes a swing can cover three roles or four roles. And a lot of times it's people in the ensemble. They had me covering 12 roles, pretty much the entire ensemble and six of the leads. That's not normal.
2: Okay. Sounds tedious.
1: It was.
2: Sounds like your brain is on fire because it's like, wait, who am I today?
1: And I ended up going on before I was expected to go on.
2: Mm-hmm.
1: So almost every new role that I went on for, I had not been rehearsed for. That is crazy. It's Broadway. You got me on stage, feeling my way around. Everyone's hoping that I say the right line at the right place and that I sing my heart. Come on, y'all. That's a little crazy.
2: Yeah.
1: I went on for, they swung me on for a lot. So it was a short run. We were only open for 3 months.
2: Mm-hmm.
1: We had 120

0: 23 performances. I was on for 68 of them. Again, not normal.
1: Mm.
0: I went on for one of the lead roles over 25 times. But the actual lead, it was basically Disney meets Britney Spears, all these Disney princesses with Britney Spears music, and they're finding like their feminists, like they realize they don't have to do the same stories that they, that have been written for them.
1: Yeah.
0: Snow White and Cinderella are the two like lead leads.
1: So then what became your first lead?
0: My first lead, Snow White.
1: Snow White.
0: Playing Snow White in Once Upon a One More Time. That's the, I went on for one of the stepsisters in Once Upon a One More Time. That was my first principal debut, I would say.
1: Okay. How did that feel?
0: Full house.
1: Yeah.
0: Extended applause. Not just for me, mm-hmm. for the show. It was such an electric night. I think it was like industry night.
1: Mm-hmm.
0: So our peers were in the audience and they were wild.
1: There you go.
0: They were wild. And I just remember feeling like I've always wanted to feel this or feel or see what it was like. And this feels great. Mm. A lot of times when I'm in the spotlight, I get nervous. I get stage fright and I'm stressed out. And so I'm not always able to enjoy the pressure until the very end. And I'm learning how to enjoy something that I've wanted for so long that has so high stakes when it begins, not just right towards the end when I'm mm-hmm. like, I think I made it.
1: Mm-hmm.
0: The life that I'm building for myself seemed to be more and more high pressure situations. And I just realized like life is too short to not have fun. Like what's the point of manifesting all this stuff or praying for it mm-hmm. if when it comes, I'm stressed out.
1: Yeah,
0: I don't want to be stressed out. The thing that I've been working on, and with my husband too, is how can I perform at the highest level if I have to wait for a very long time, for one moment in time? How can I perform at the highest level after waiting for so long and to stay relaxed
1: mm-hmm.
0: when those few minutes mm-hmm. come?
1: Mm-hmm.
0: Again, the high pressure situations, but trying to stay relaxed.
1: You've said, because I've counted 5 times, you're not afraid to fail. I think that is so important for everybody that's watching, that's listening. Why is that a big component, not just for you, but something everybody should embrace?
0: I talk about it in my book a lot. It's called Why Be a 9 When You Can Be a 10. And it's a fun book. It doesn't take itself too seriously. And on the outside, it could feel like, oh, reach for perfection. But that's mm-hmm. not what it's about.
1: Mm-hmm.
0: It's about embracing all of your flaws.
1: Mm.
0: And showing up in this world exactly as you are. Because there is nothing better than somebody who is okay with exactly who they are.
1: Mm.
0: That puts everybody at ease.
1: Yeah.
0: Even if you're just a mess, if you own your mess,
1: yep. but
0: like it just, there's something magical about those unicorns who just are self-actualized and show up
1: mm-hmm.
0: unapologetically themselves.
1: Mm-hmm.
0: And I think part of that is embracing the parts of you that might not be pretty, the parts of you that might not be polished or completely put together. You know, sometimes I'm pretty awkward and I used to really be embarrassed about that. And now I just kind of embrace it and I don't care. Like,
1: right.
0: That's just who I am. And when it comes to how that translates in my career,
1: mm-hmm.
0: I put myself out there a lot. And sometimes I even will save the rejections mm-hmm. that I get because mm-hmm. I'm like, I can't believe.
1: Yeah.
0: I can't believe I tried that. Like, who has the audacity to do it? Like, I will even shock myself because I realize all it takes is one yes.
1: Mm-hmm.
0: All it takes is one major opportunity to come your way. And it's like, bam, everything's different. Just like I dated a bajillion people on the road. I had a boyfriend in every major city in America. Okay. None of them were the ones. All it takes is to find that one person who is like, oh, you're weird.
1: Mm.
0: I'm weird too.
1: Mm.
0: Let's do this together forever.
1: Yeah.
0: You just got to get it right once.
1: Yeah.
0: But you have to be okay with hearing the no, seeing the no, getting the no's. And when the stakes are high, those no's hurt extra. When you're like, that one would have changed my life. But when you keep putting yourself in those positions, and you're in the arena. You're in the arena of greatness.
1: Mm.
0: You're in the neighborhood.
1: Mm.
0: Getting big no's, it hurts. But you in the right neighborhood.
1: Yeah.
0: And it's just a matter of time.
1: Yeah.
0: Keep showing up.
1: I love it. I love it. And show all the way up too. Like, that's my thing. If you're going to show all the way up. Like, anything you do half-hearted is never going to make it. Like, that's why people that have side hustles, and everybody knows I say this all the time. At some point, either make your side hustle the main thing or quit side hustling.
0: Ooh.
1: Because you can't live in two worlds. That's right.
0: Why am I convicted?
1: Oh, did I touch something? Did I hit a nerve? I'm sorry.
0: I needed to hear that.
1: You can't side hustle forever.
0: You cannot.
1: You can't. And you're limiting what should be your main thing by trying to side hustle.
0: Because if it's your side hustle and it brings you joy, there's a reason why that passion is in you.
1: Then put that whole, as one of my uncles would say, put your whole ass in it then. Yes.
0: What is your favorite thing that you love?
1: This. You can't replace human bonding. Right. Like, my thing is, I just love hearing people's stories. I love being able to let others listen to people's stories because everybody's going through something and you never know the word that Celicia just said or is about to say is a moment that somebody needed. And there's always, like, every episode I do, I get a response from different people that's like, I needed that.
0: Mm.
1: Thank you. And that's my thing. Mm. Like, so my thing with Mick Unplug is your because. That thing that's deeper than your why. To me, your why is superficial, right?
0: Oh,
1: like I could, your why is about to be your child. Should be your why, but why? What's the because? And so if I said, Celicia, what's your because right now? Like, what's that thing that's like, this is my purpose. This is my motivation. This is my accountability when I don't need it. What's your because?
0: Wow. Are you asking me for real?
1: For real, for real.
0: You know, my priorities have changed quite a bit. And I recently went to a Tony Robbins conference and it was wild.
1: Okay.
0: Did it change my life? Yes.
1: Okay.
0: And one of the exercises that we did in the arena, there were thousands of us. He turned off the lights. The kids had to leave. And
1: oh.
0: Yeah.
1: This is water, but.
0: Right. Okay. And there was an exercise of basically seeing your life as it would be if you let all your disempowering beliefs take the front seat, continue to take the front seat.
1: Mm-hmm.
0: And we went deeper and deeper down that road, and seeing what that could look like was very painful.
1: Mm.
0: Letting my doubts and the most disempowering things I could think that I realized weren't even true.
1: Yeah.
0: What does your life look like if that is in the driver's seat? And so with my new priorities now being my family, it's always been career, career, career, career. Let's climb this ladder. And I think I will always be a career girl. But now I'm married and I love my husband.
1: Yeah.
0: I love him.
1: Yeah.
0: I love him. Like, I didn't think I could love a person like I love my husband, Andrew.
1: Let's go, Andrew.
0: He's so special in so many different ways, and I've started to maneuver differently. And now we're going to have a baby.
1: Yeah.
0: Everything just feels different. And there is a life that I've always wanted to live. And I've gotten to live it up to an extent in my own life. But thinking about having my child grow up with that just being baseline. It's kind of freaking cool.
1: Right?
0: Can I do that?
1: You sure can.
0: Can I like create a life that I've always wanted and it's just like normal to the, like that would be my dream. And a challenge for me. Like, can I do that?
1: Yeah.
0: I'm not sure if that answers the because.
1: It does. It does. And here's what's crazy cool. And I don't think most parents have thought of this. I'm glad you did. You can give your children the life that you wanted. And I think a lot of times we settle and we do it the opposite way. Well, you know, I couldn't do this as a kid and neither can you, or I didn't have TV. So you're not, you know, like we get in those because I didn't. I'm going to make it tough. I'm going to raise you tough so that you appreciate. Well, you can also appreciate and have, I'm not going to say luxury, but you can have comfort and appreciate it all at the same time.
0: Let's go.
1: Right?
0: Yeah.
1: Right? It's okay.
0: I want them to be kind.
1: What?
0: I know. Like, I feel like there's like a stereotype. Like, if you grow up with something, you're going to be like this. I don't know what my kids will grow up as. I'm like, I'm not rolling in the dough. But one day I want to be, and when that happens, I want my kids to be humble and kind and generous.
1: That is it.
0: I hope I'm a good mom.
1: You're going to be a great mom. Stop.
0: I've never done it before.
1: Most people haven't. Most of us start that way, you know? Gotta start with one. Gotta start with one. So, Salisha, you talked about the book. What encouraged you to write the book?
0: Ooh.
1: And give us the title again.
0: Why be a 9 when you can be a 10? You know, I've always written. I have journals and journals and journals of writing. And I wrote a book in the pandemic that will never see the light of day. It's completely, completely inappropriate. And I couldn't use it. I couldn't use it for public use. But I wanted to write something that I could use. And that book that I'd written in the pandemic, it had a lot of good story. There was a love story in it. It was unrequited, didn't work out, and it was just everything about it was wrong. But it tied into all these awesome stories, some of which I've told you about. And I'm like, well, where can I use these? And also, how can I get my message of embrace failure, embrace your flaws, enjoy life by being you, instead of what you think people want you to be. How can I put that all together? And it just brought me a lot of joy. It actually kind of wrote itself. And so it gave me an outlet to put some of my favorite stories, like running a marathon without training on a 2-show day. Like, that to me was a little bit, I did that. That was wild. I get to write it down. I get to tell, I don't actually think that's in the book. Regardless, I get to tell these stories and wrap it up with like what I think. I don't know. I just, I just want it to encourage.
1: Yeah.
0: That is my goal.
1: Okay.
0: Is for when people come in contact with me, they feel encouraged and they feel inspired. And if they're like, that basic girl can do it, that means I can do it. Listen, anything is possible. And it's so easy to look at people who are where you want to be or somewhere where you think like that's not a thing. And just to feel like, well, that's only possible for those kind of people.
1: Yeah.
0: And that's how I've always looked at the people who I look up to. And I've been fortunate enough to start meeting the people who I've looked up to.
1: Okay.
0: Slowly, but surely.
1: Yeah.
0: And I realize they're all just people. Like, that is wild to me. And why is that? Why does that feel so mysterious?
1: Right. Right.
0: Like, take that filter off and stop gatekeeping.
1: Let's go. That's what I'm talking about. That's the truth.
0: So
1: that's the truth.
0: Figured something out.
1: Yeah.
0: How does that benefit you to not share what you learn?
1: Right.
0: Yeah. With your peers, with your sisters. Like, like, let's communicate. I shared something on my blog a few months ago about, I think I had a miscarriage. And I feel like you're not supposed to tell people that.
1: Okay.
0: But I was like, what? If I don't tell anybody, that's like the most isolating thing in the world.
1: Yep.
0: That'll make no sense.
1: Yep.
0: Who made these rules, Mick?
1: It wasn't me.
0: Who made these rules?
1: Right.
0: You're supposed to just go through stuff by yourself and not tell anybody? Nope. That feels completely alienating and isolating, and like you're all alone. And I wrote a blog about it, and do you know how many of my friends came out of the woodwork to tell me about their stories?
1: It wasn't just you.
0: No, my friends who I've known. Mm-hmm. And a lot of it, a few of them, it had happened that week for them.
1: Wow.
0: I'm like, hold up. All y'all was just going to hold on to all of this in pain, suffering by yourself?
1: Mm-hmm.
0: That is crazy to me.
1: Yeah.
0: We are literally all in this together.
1: Yeah. Good stuff, Salisha. Words of wisdom. I didn't know you were a philosopher as well.
0: Shut up.
1: You do it all. You do it all. The philosophy from Salisha Thomas.
0: Oh, my God.
1: So, Salisha, you've been amazing with your time. I know how busy you are. I do want you and Andrew both to know, very proud of both of you.
0: Thank you.
1: Very proud of both of you. Uncle Mick is here for you guys.
0: Uncle I promise. Mick.
1: Yes. Uncle Mick is there.
0: Thank you.
1: Absolutely. So, Salisha, where can people find and follow you? Not that they don't know where to find you, but where do you want them to follow you?
0: Thank you for asking. They can follow me on at The Salisha Show on Instagram. That's the name of my podcast, my YouTube. Well, I guess my new YouTube's not called that, but it's my show is called The Salisha Show. My Instagram is called The Salisha Show, and my website is thesalishashow.com. It's like by Felicia, but with an S. But it's spelled S to the A to the L to the E. Just kidding.
1: Oh, keep going. You don't know how to spell your name?
0: No.
1: You don't know how to spell your name? You
0: it's forgot. S-A-L-I-S-H-A.
1: Okay. Ladies and gentlemen, this has been my good friend, Miss Salisha Thomas. Salisha, so honored to have you.
0: Thank you.
1: This has meant the world to me.
0: Thank you.
1: You got it.
0: And thank you for encouraging me.
1: All the viewers and listeners, remember, your because is your superpower. Go unleash it.
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1: Ladies and gentlemen, welcome to another exciting episode of Mick Unplugged. And today we have a dynamic force in the sports industry. He's a former Marine and Army veteran. He's a current NFL agent and the founder of Forever Athlete Management. With a relentless drive and commitment to excellence, he represents top-tier athletes, guiding them to success on and off the field. Please welcome my guy, someone who's turned into one of my best friends in the world, the tenacious, the visionary, the dedicated, Mr. Damian Knight. Damian, how are you doing, brother?
6: Man, I'm good. Thank you for having me on today.
1: Dude, I appreciate the human being that you are. Like, I've learned so much about you, like obviously through social, following your path, but then just, you're just an overall great dude, man. And like, I just appreciate you for being the dude that you are. I want to start with your military background.
6: I wouldn't trade it for anything else, right? It taught me a lot of lessons. I joined super young. Like, I graduated high school at 16 years old, thought the military was my way out. You know, I had to get out of town. So joined the Marine Corps, and early on got identified to be part of this like nuclear reaction team where, you know, I had to go through this big selection and everything was super, a lot of red tape to get into, like realistically, right? Made me grow up really quick, especially for a 17-year-old kid, you know? And then very quickly was put in charge of people and assets and seeing things that people only see in movies. And it was awesome. I feel like it made me mature a lot quicker than my peers. You know, I would go back home on leave and I'm 18 years old telling people to be careful and be responsible and this and that, and all they're thinking about is the party on Friday night or whatever. Right. So I made a lot of really good friends, lifelong connections there at the my first duty station in South Georgia. And then I had a couple options of where to go after, and California popped up as one. And I was like, man, I've never been more west of like Mississippi at this point in my life. So I was like, let's do it, man. Jumped in, ended up getting stationed in 29 Palms, California. I always told people it's in the middle of nowhere, but in the middle of everything. You know, everything in life is what you make of it. And I was about 2 hours from Vegas, 2.5 hours from LA, 2.5 hours from San Diego. So if you wanted to do something, you were in the prime location. You know, one thing that I did early on was take in a lot of guidance and leadership from everyone. I just wanted to learn. I volunteered for literally everything, even the things that going back, I wish I wouldn't have volunteered for. I learned a lot and was able to develop myself as like kind of a servant leader. And that's something that I transition into this NFL space of like, how can I best lead these high level athletes that they don't always have it all together, right? So they need that mentorship and that guidance and that what's next planning. And that's what I feel the military was able to help me really transition into the space.
7: I appreciate that so much, man. Like I said, you know, I'm definitely thankful for the service that you put in, and more importantly, the servant leadership that you have, right? To not let it stop there. But I want to unpack something you just said, man. So you graduated at 16?
6: I had a mission. My mission was to get out of town, right? So I went to my guidance counselor my junior year of high school, and I was like, how do I get out of here? And they're like, well, if you want to, you could take night school, right? So I was going to school normal, like 9 to 4 o'clock every day, whatever it was. And then I would go work. I had a job. I was working at Zaxby's. I was working there from about 5 to 8 every day. And then I would leave there and go to the technical college in town and take school with adults that were trying to get their GEDs. I was taking like a couple extra English classes and math classes just to check the boxes. And I ended up graduating with like a 2.7 GPA, but I got out of there, man. It was a super busy senior year. You know, everybody has these stories of their senior year, how wild and crazy it was, man. Mine was, I started grinding right away. I was trying to get out of town.
7: All right. So now let's fast forward to you're now officially out of the military. What led you to the path of sports agency life?
6: There was like multiple things that kind of led me into this path. And, you know, I got out of the Marine Corps, didn't know what I wanted to do with my life, but I knew how to shoot guns, right? So I started working at these gun ranges and at gun stores, just trying to make it make sense. After about 4 or 5 months, I was like, man, I need to be back in the military in some capacity. So I joined the Florida Army National Guard to try to become a Green Beret, actually. I went through this thing called a Special Forces Readiness Evaluation, where I actually got selected through this process to be able to continue training. And then I started college kind of simultaneously, definitely bit off a little more than I could chew. It was great, man. I started playing rugby in college, doing all this stuff. I was in probably the best shape of my life, trying to do all these things at one time. And I remember I was working at a gun store. I ended up meeting an athlete who played for the Jacksonville Jaguars, who's now actually one of my best friends. And I just kind of seen how he was treated by agents along the way and kind of like forgotten about here and there. And it reminded me of the military and all those times where I was forgotten about or kind of treated like a number when I knew like, hey man, I'm the guy. Like, why are you treating me like a number? You know? Yeah. And so I wanted to take that and apply it, you know, hey, how can I help these guys? You know, during COVID, I went and I was actually a contractor for the Department of State as a sniper. There was nothing else to do. The world was shut down. So let me go make some money. And I did that for a while. I actually got stuck in Afghanistan because flights quit happening. I was supposed to be there for 3 months, ended up being there for like 7.5, 8 months. Came back, met my wife. After that, man, she kind of convinced me to start my first business doing security consulting and teach people to shoot. And obviously it was easy. It was a lot of fun. I was able to do all the stuff I liked from the military, but leave all the stuff I hated behind. And ended up teaching like a handful of NFL players. It started becoming a trend. It wasn't just one NFL player who would complain about their agent. It was, you know, this guy and this guy, or maybe they wouldn't complain directly, but they'd be like, hey man, this guy's tripping. You know, like he's got to figure this out. And I'd be like, yeah, you know, just kind of take notes. I didn't really ask many questions. I was just taking notes, And finally asked one of my friends, like, hey, do you think I should do this? He's like, oh, 100%, man, you kill it. And I was like, all right, when you hear that from someone in the space, you just got to, you know, Jesus, take the wheel. You got to do it, man.
7: Yeah.
6: And so talked to my wife about that too. It was a really big decision. And she was like, yeah, you can do anything you put your mind to. She's a rock star, man. Like without her, who knows where I'd be. And I went back to school, got my master's degree and, you know, went through the process to become an agent, which I did not do nearly enough research for.
7: Tell us about that process. What is that process like?
6: You have to have a master's degree or better, like a terminal degree. So like a lawyer, doctor, or something of that nature. Yeah. And then you go through this application process, which opens up every January. And they make it sound like it's just a normal job application. You know, you pay your fee and that's it. But then you open it up and it's like 160 pages. And you're like, what am I getting myself into? I felt like I was back in the military about to try to go for a top secret security clearance. You know, you fill this thing out and it's asking you for references and everything you did. And a lot of jobs I've had, I've like let people know like, hey, I'm going to put you down as a reference. There was no way in my head I thought the NFL was going to reach out to every single reference I put down. And I started getting called from Marines that I hadn't talked to in 10 years that were like, hey, bro, why did the NFL just call me? And I was like, oh, no. So I started like backtracking, trying to get everybody up and let them know. Anyways, you do this application in January. It's due by February. And then they go like radio silent. You don't hear anything from them at all until about May. And then all of a sudden, they're like, hey, man, congratulations. You're eligible to take the test. And they send you, you have all these materials that are sent to you. And I remember looking at it through the same lens I did in the military, which is when I was given information, I would just memorize it.
7: Yeah.
6: But this was like 700 pages. And I had 2 months and I was like, oh no, I can't memorize this. And I thought I was going to. I told my wife, I was like, I'm going to sit right here every night when the kids go to bed. I'm going to memorize a couple pages. And I opened it up and I closed it right back and I slid it aside. I was like, you know what? We have a seminar in a couple months. They'll teach me everything I need to know. I just trusted the process, man. And I really didn't open the book at all until I went to that 5-day seminar. And you go to the seminar and, you know, they're teaching you so much information. So basically you go to the seminar like 7 or 8 every morning until about 5 p.m. And then what I was doing from 5:30 p.m. until midnight was studying all the information they just taught us. And I did that for 5 days. On the 6th day, you take the test. I was hearing all these horror stories about people, because if you fail it the first time, you can take it again in a year. Fail it the second time, you have to come back in 5 years. I'm hearing horror stories. There was a lady in our class who's like, this is my 4th time taking the test. You know, and I'm no mathematician, but I'm over here crunching the numbers.
7: That's a life journey right there, right?
6: And I was like, what do you do for a living? She's like, I'm an attorney. And I was like, oh no. I was like, if an attorney can't pass this, and this is like a very law heavy book, I was like, this is a wrap. I remember I called my wife after the test, because the biggest thing people tell you is they time out. They lose track of time because the questions are too dense. You have basically 3 minutes a question. You know, when I did my average time at the end of this, I finished it in about 40 seconds a question. And I called my wife and I was like, hey, I finished. And she was like, oh no, how was it? And I was like, I definitely failed. Like, there's no way I finished that quickly and people are struggling with time unless I misinterpreted every single question. And I really think the thing that helped me the most is that I wasn't an attorney. So I didn't read too deeply into every single question. And like, I'm very good at, from my time in the military, they give you a mission and you have to sift through a lot of BS, you know, to find out what you actually have to do as a unit. So it's the same thing. I just went through and it may be a 1,000 word question that you're only looking for 8 words, you know? And so like, I'm pretty good at skimming that and finding what I needed. And you take this test in July and you don't even find out. Again, it goes silent until October. So I finally got the call in October that I passed and hit the ground running, man. Never looked back.
7: I love that, man. I love what you just said about, you know, you just answered the question. And to me, that correlates in life too, because a lot of times people, I think they feel like they need to give you more words than are actually needed, or they need to paint a picture that isn't there. But most of the time, we just want the answer, right? Like, I don't need Damien to talk to me for 20 minutes when he could have just said 5 words and I could have got to where I'm going, right? And I think that's where people miss, and especially leaders. Sometimes your team just needs the answer. Sometimes they just need the vision. Sometimes they just need to say, hey, we're going over here, so that they know, all right, we're going over there.
6: Correct.
7: So going back to that test really quick, like, what's, for the common person, what's something on that test, without like going through a question, but what's something that as a sports agent, you have to know that most people don't think that you have to know, or a rule that you have?
6: You know, like, one thing that people probably don't associate with sports agents having to know is like the benefits, like health benefits that players get, right? So obviously you expect us to know money. You expect us to know contract values, that kind of thing, because that's negotiation. But what we also have to know is if a player gets hurt because of an injury, how do you guide them through that process, right? What does their medical recovery look like? It's not always as easy as the player is going to get help by the team. They could get released by the team and need 1, 2, 3 opinions, go on workman's comp. Now we have to navigate that state's workman's comp on top of the NFL's processes.
7: Talk to us about getting your first couple of clients. Like, I know you had some friends that asked for advice and this and that, but then when ink has to go to paper, it becomes a little bit different.
6: Right? 100%. Part of my initial thought process was like, hey, I know all these guys and they're coming up on contract years and they trust me. Like, we're boys. They're about to sign with me. This is going to be awesome. It's going to be a slam dunk. And that was just not the case. I go through, I become an agent. I'm texting all my friends like, hey, man, I made it. I made it. I made it. And they're like, cool. Like, are you going to work for a big agency? And I was like, well, you know, I reached out to a couple and I'm not going to name them, but like their morals and ethics just didn't align with mine. Right. Mm. So for that reason, I actually met someone else through the process of becoming an agent. We started our own agency together. Right. So I have a business partner in this whole thing, Jeffrey Poe. I was like, nah, man, I'm going to do my own thing. And almost every player would be like, oh, that's bold. And I'd be like, oh, what do you mean? They're like, well, how about I make a call and you can work with my agent? And I'm like, oh man, like what am I getting my hands into? You know, I'm like, no, man, I trust myself. I know the process. Like, I'm going to kill it. None of those players signed with me, but I will say that those players would check in on me through the process. They'd ask me, they'd, you know, tell me about certain athletes that maybe aren't even in the NFL. They never made it, but it was their friend. So they could kind of connect me with them. But largely, man, connecting with these athletes, it's like online dating. You're sliding into DMs. You watch. So, you know, The Office now is, you know, Saturday watching a football game. And then you see a player who looks flashy and fast and you look up his stats and then you turn around, and you read every report that's ever been written. And then you find him on Instagram and you go, hey man, you looked really good on Saturday. You know, like, I love the way that you attacked the ball. Would you like to talk? You know, and it's like, it's really hit or miss. And obviously it's a little bit more in depth than that, but that's really what it feels like. You'll have players that, you know, they leave you on read and it kind of hurts your heart a little bit. You're like, man, I thought I put a lot into that message. And then you have players that'll immediately hit you back, or you have players that'll never, ever even open the message because they have so many followers, you get lost in the mix. You know, I got really fortunate. I guess it's a mixture of being fortunate and having a drive that a lot of other people don't. Last year, October came around and they're like, hey, this counts as one of your years, you know, being certified. You only have 3 years to sign somebody or you expire. And I'm like, oh, I'm getting somebody year one. That was my whole goal. I'm getting somebody. And so I went through and started looking at every team across America, hopefully like thinking that I could get someone in Florida. That we got someone at FAMU, luckily. But like outside of that, man, Florida's untouchable for me. I'm over here in Mississippi, Auburn, the Carolinas, you name it. You know, I was able to collectively as an agency, we signed over 10 people in year one. You know, we were able to get 9 people into the NFL in year one. Out of those people, of the ones that I directly was kind of like the lead agent on, 2 of them stuck in the NFL. So I had 2 players stick in the NFL year one. And the other ones, we all got 2 or 3 tryouts for. So it's not like they had one opportunity. We were able to provide them all the opportunity, which is really our job at the end of the day. You know, I can't play football for you. You know, unfortunately, I wish I could, man. If I could, I'd be in a different tax bracket because I'd be out there.
7: I love that. So which one of you came up with the name of the agency? So Forever Athlete Management.
6: That is a good question, man. We had a list, a laundry list of about 100 names, and we hated every single one of them. And so instead of just like throwing them away, I started making logos. Like sometimes you have to see it, and nothing was sticking, man. Like nothing. And I was sitting on the couch one day, just got done playing with my daughter. I just had a beer and I was sitting there and I was like, what am I doing here? Like, what is this agency about? And the biggest thing is I don't want a player to ever think like we're going to ditch them. Like, hey, you used to be a guy and now we're going to forget about you. Like, no, I want to help you through retirement. Even if you had 1 year in the NFL or 10 years in the NFL, I want to see you succeed afterwards too. Right. And so I was sitting there and I was like, forever. And I just got stuck on the word forever. One of my boys hit me up. He texted me. He's like, hey fam, what's up? And I was like, fam. I was like, hold on, forever. And I just sat there and finally I sent it to my partner and he was like, nah, man, that ain't it. And I was like, what do you mean? Like, this is crazy. Like, this is so good. And the next day he called me up. He's like, hey, man, I was thinking about that. Like, I actually think you're onto something. And so I made the logo up and, you know, put it on a website and we were like, oh, man, this is it. This is, you know, because it just is who we are. Like, cool. It's cool branding, right? But also, like, we treat every player like you are family. And that's not just being corny. Like, I know about your mom, your dad, your sister.
7: I love that. And I actually was going to ask you, which is a great segue, because on the podcast, we talk about your because, right? That thing that's deeper than your why, like your true purpose. And so when I see FAM, right, Forever Athlete Management, I'm like, Damon's got to be cause somewhere around there, whether it is family, whether it is legacy, there's a because somewhere. So this is the right opportunity for me to ask, what's your because, brother?
6: I don't think I've ever heard it worded that way. And I love that, though. Like, what is the because? And again, like, because I don't want to see guys get left behind. I don't want to see guys get forgotten about. And you hear this statistic of your NFL players 3 years after the NFL are broke. And I realize that the NFL doesn't require us to make them have a financial advisor. That's kind of crazy to me. So I don't require you to. However, I highly, highly, highly recommend it. And we've already vetted a handful of them. So I make you vet them as well as part of the process. You want to join FAM, you're joining, and you have to like kind of abide by what we are going with, right? Our system. I just don't want any of these guys to call me 3 years after the NFL and go, man, you got a job because I'm broke. I need something, right? I don't want them to feel trapped.
7: So you told us a little bit about what it's like being an agent. Yeah. Talk to the common folk like me about these contracts, right? Because we see these 5 year, I mean, now I'm going to outdate myself now. 5 year, $200 million probably isn't even surface level anymore for a lot of these folks. But you see these big numbers. And then we always hear, yeah, but you got to go back to the guarantee because that's what the real contract is. So talk to the common folk about what these contracts really are. What do you look for when you go to negotiate? And then from a player's perspective, what are some things that they should be looking for in these contracts too?
6: Yeah, so that's a good point, you know, when you talk about guarantees. And in reality, you know, talking to the common people, if you take someone who's been in real estate, right? When someone has been in real estate and they go to sell their house, or someone who hasn't been in real estate and they go to sell their house, what they're going to do is they're going to look at comps in the area. How much did my neighbor sell his house for? How much was my house sold for in the past? And what does the current market look like, right? It's kind of the same thing with players. Cool, so I got a wide receiver who has these stats and he played in these years. Let me look at every other receiver who is similar in height and weight and shape and play size and the years that they played and see how much that guy got, you know? Okay, so now we have our comparison amount. And a lot of people, they'll look at it as like, hey, the Jacksonville Jaguars, they were offering me $1 million, right? But no guarantee. You know, or we'll say like the LA Chargers, they were going to give me $2 million with $1 million guaranteed. At face value, you look at it as, all right, well, if I go there, it's double the amount. And the total amount of Jacksonville is guaranteed in LA, right? Which is great, you would think. But now, dial back a little bit, we have to look at the tax rate for those cities, right? And where are you playing your games? Because a lot of people don't understand, you don't just get taxed for the state you're in. You get taxed for every single city you play in. And so if I'm on a West Coast team, I'm probably playing a little more on the West Coast, and we know those tax rates are higher, right?
7: Versus the entertainment tax in California.
6: And so a lot of the times when you look at those West Coast contracts, it will be a lot higher for that reason. And people are like, oh, he must just be a better player. It's like, no, in order to be there, he needed more money to survive. I would say that's kind of one thing to look at, but the guarantee is always the biggest thing. You could look at a contract and say, you know, you're getting a 3 year, $5 million contract, but four is guaranteed. That's awesome, you know? Or you could get that same 3 years at the same location for $15 million, but none is guaranteed. You have to really ask yourself, what do I think I'm going to get, right? So if it's not guaranteed, there's probably incentives. Right. Well, we'll keep it with wide receivers. Maybe he has to have X amount of touchdowns or X amount of first downs, or he has to, you know, have 1,000 yards receiving every year to get $1 million bonus, like whatever it is. And it's not just betting on yourself. A lot of players will be like, man, I'll bet on myself. I'm the best. It's great that you're willing to bet on yourselves, but you have to look at this whole thing as a business now. And they're bringing in other receivers with similar incentives, you know, and then the coaches know the incentives. So sometimes, you know, in certain situations, quarterbacks or whoever will try to help you with that incentive. There's a lot that goes into it, man. And I would say one of the other big things to look at, and, you know, it's back on that guarantee thing, is when you're looking at a guarantee, things are guaranteed regardless of skill, injury. And if you're a guy who's had a bunch of injuries and you can get a guarantee that says, hey, even if I re-tear the same ACL I've torn three times, I'm guaranteed a couple million, maybe it's worth you taking some off the top to have guaranteed generational wealth. Yeah, I think it's funny that when you get into this industry, and this isn't with everybody, but when you get into this industry and you're talking to a player about $5 million, and they're like, man, that's not much money.
7: I have another question. I'm going to ask it and tie it to the real world for a second. Okay. So let's just say I'm a salesperson and I get hired and, you know, they tell me I'm going to make $65,000, $70,000 a year. With incentives and bonuses, I could make $100,000. And I bust my butt and I go, I'm the number one salesperson. I make $100,000. Next year, they hire someone else and they give them a base that starts at $100,000. And then now all of a sudden they're making $150,000, but I'm still the best salesperson out there and I can only make $100,000. So now I'm going to tie that scenario to the sports world. How do you deal with the ego, right? So you sign someone or someone signs this year and they're the number one highest paid wide receiver. Well, then 6 months later, another team signed somebody and now they're the highest paid wide receiver. You've got that ego to deal with a lot with athletes. How do you manage that ego?
6: That's kind of twofold. So one, when we're going through our process of finding athletes, we try to really screen for that. You know, and that's hard because sometimes it'll come out later in life, right? But we really try to screen for that and like really do a lot of character evaluation on our players. But I would say if I was faced with that situation, you just have to be honest with the player. Be like, look, you were the best. Now you have to prove that you're the best again because you're currently under a contract. You signed, right? You know, if you compare it to the national debt, unfortunately, our debt keeps growing, right? So the budget for the NFL keeps growing every single year. And so that debt that America has, things are going to adjust according to that debt, what percentage people are taking of it. It's the same thing with a salary cap, right? Every year that salary cap grows, you are already locked in, right? You're locked into whatever it is. And so now this player can get a larger percentage. So it's really about how do we look at this in the future and make sure you're the highest paid again. So in order to do that, you have to swallow your pride for, you know, whether it's 1 year, 2 years, 3 years, right? And go out there and show why you're better than him every single year. You know, show why you deserve to make more than him every single year. So when that day does come, it's not even a question of if he's there, if he's lost a step, if he's worth the money. They're going to be throwing the money at you. Yeah, the ego may be there and then be like, hey, man, screw that. Release me. I got to go somewhere else. But the reality of it is a lot of times, even if you get released by that team because you feel this is a personal attack, when another team picks you up, they're picking up the same contract.
7: For everybody that's listening, what Damian is saying is keep working, right? Like let your work be your work. A lot of times we start thinking about or comparing to others. At the end of the day, if you're good at what you do, again, I don't care what industry you're in, what position you're in, I don't care what you do. If you are good at what you do, people notice. But it's the moment that you stop and you want to compare or you want to complain, people notice that too. People notice the work and people notice the not work as well.
6: Yeah. And everybody's at a different point.
7: What do you look for in the athletes you're bringing on?
6: It's kind of a revolving door, right? Like it's constant. But I would say for me personally and as an agency, what we value, right? And I'll say it time and time again, and some people take it the wrong way, but when you really unpack it and understand what I'm saying, it's a good thing. So what I look for are great people who are good football players. Because you can take a great person who's good at football and make them better at football, right? That is very possible. But if you have a person who's a great football player, they're a killer on the field, but they're not a good person, it's a lot harder to make that adjustment and make a character adjustment at 23, 25, 26 years old, right? And I'm not saying that's not something I'm willing to do. I'm willing to help mentor and guide you and try to develop you, but some of those people don't want it. Hey, I am the guy. I'm the best corner in the NCAA. I don't need to be a better person, right? Like that's kind of the attitude you'll get. The reason that I'm looking for those great people is because, for example, a guy like Swayze Bozeman, right, who played college football for 7 years, right? 2 years in junior college, 5 years at Southern Mississippi, had some injuries along the way. Such a great guy and a high work ethic that we knew once he gets his foot in the door, they're not letting him go. Like we just knew that. And the thing is, like when I went to the AFC championship game and I'm down on the field and I was meeting the linebackers coaches and defensive coordinators, they're like, Swayze Bozeman, that is one of the best people I've ever met. You know, and that's what I want to hear, right? He's obviously in the room for a reason still, right? But he's one of those people when there's an optional linebackers meeting, he may be the only person who shows up. And that goes a long way. And if you're one of those guys with an ego or a chip on your shoulder and you don't show up to that, like you said, people will notice when you don't show up just as much as they'll notice you do show up, you know, and sometimes even more. They'll be like, man, he didn't show up to this meeting today. You could have been there 29 days out of 30 of the month and you missed that one day and everybody in the office is going to talk about the one day you didn't show up. That's what we look for, man. And a lot of the times everything else follows after that, right? You find this person who's a great person, someone who is receptive to criticism, Right. And I just keep it real with these guys.
7: So for the athlete that's listening or watching this podcast, why Forever Athlete Management? Why FAM? Why should they choose you?
6: You know, you have over 1,000 agents as of this year. I don't know the exact number, but it's between 150 and 200 agents actually have people on a roster. That's it. Right. So we're looking at about 20% of agents actually have someone somewhere. And if you look at myself and my partner, we have 5 people in the NFL. So we're not, it's not like, hey, we accidentally got a guy on the practice squad. Like, no, what we're doing is working, right? And we're going to keep building. And the thing is, why we're different is I'm never going to give an athlete an intern's phone number, right? Or a secretary. You're always going to be able to get a hold of me, my business partner. We have another guy who does just endorsements, another guy who just does PR, and you'll have all of their cell phone numbers. You're going to have the guy's cell phone numbers, right? It's never going to be, oh, can I take a message? Like, no, you're getting a hold of somebody, right? And that's no matter how big we get. So again, I say we've been growing. So we have guys we're doing NIL for in college, and we have our pros. We even have one in the UFL now. Like, we are getting everywhere quick. And so we brought in another agent who's actually NFL and NBA certified, right? So eventually there's going to be an NBA branch of FAM as well. And that's what we intend to keep doing. As we get more athletes, we're bringing in more agents that are like-minded to keep that ratio high. So you always have someone you can reach out to, and you never get lost in the mix.
7: I love that, brother. Any final words of wisdom for the people?
6: Man, I guess if there are any other athletes out there listening to this, what I would say is the money is going to come. Don't get so wrapped up in the money now. If you focus on your education and you focus on your development, your personal development on and off the field, the money is going to come.
7: Where can people find and follow my guy, Damian Knight?
6: Yes, I'm on Instagram, NFL_agent_Damian Knight, as well as Forever Athlete Management. That's our @. We're also on X as FAM Agency. And yeah, if you guys want, you can shoot me a DM. If you have any questions, I'm an open book. And yeah, our website is foreverathletemanagement.com.
7: Athletes, slide into his DMs.
6: Yeah.
7: Slide into his DMs. He's ready.
6: Yes, sir.
7: Man, I appreciate you for taking time. I know how busy you are, and I know how hectic your schedule is. So it means the world to me that you took some time to spend with us, man. So I appreciate you, brother.
6: Yeah. No, again, I appreciate you having me on here, and I look forward to going back and watching this.
7: You got it, man. And for all the viewers and listeners, remember, your because is your superpower. Go unleash it.
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7: Ladies and gentlemen, welcome to another exciting episode of Mick Unplugged. And today we're joined by a transformational speaker, an amazing coach, and an author who's dedicated to helping people uncover their true selves. Please join me in welcoming my guy, Mr. Rocky Garza. Rocky, how you doing today, brother?
17: Man, I'm doing wonderful, Mick. Thank you so much for having me on the show.
7: Rocky, man, been a huge fan of yours. Wanted to tell you personally, thank you for being the human being that you are. You do so much good for corporations. You do so much good in your community that you're an example. And I'll just be honest, man, like I like following your lead on the example that you set. So I just wanted to personally tell you, thank you, bro.
17: Thank you. Thank you. I really appreciate that, Mick. I think it's something I am learning and I probably will the rest of my life. Two things. Number one is to say thank you. I tend to not want to say thank you, not because I don't appreciate it, because well, that means that I might acknowledge that it's true. And I think oftentimes in our lives, our hesitation to accept a compliment isn't because we don't believe it. It's because of we're the unknown that comes from what if we do. And I think the second part of that is, you know, it's been a work in progress, just like you. It's taken decades to try to really hone in on what is that. And I'm just now, probably now more than ever, which I hope I get to say this for the rest of my life. Just now feel like I'm really dialing into what it is I can bring to the world that I can do that allows me to stay in my lane, to trust my gut, to do those things while simultaneously creating environments for other people to do the exact same thing, and recognizing that the overlap of the Venn diagram is so small, if we'll stay in our lane, that we can create a picture collectively that we could never just do by ourselves.
7: One of the things that I appreciate about you is something that you said and alluded to that I'm going to ask you to elaborate on. What I heard you say essentially is success doesn't happen overnight. And the reason, and I'm just going to say it, these are the words of Mick and Mick only, so don't yell at Rocky for saying this, but the reason that most people don't get the success that they're supposed to get is because at some point they stop along the way. What Rocky has done, he never quits. Doesn't matter the highest of highs or the lowest of lows, you never quit, because that great win that you just had yesterday. And I don't know about you, Rocky, but I'm not in a spot where I can just like let last week's success be the end, because my legacy, not financially, my legacy depends on the work that I'm going to continue to do. And so I'd love for you to elaborate on that. Just success doesn't happen overnight, bro.
17: No. Well, and I think not only does success not happen overnight, but success is not a destination. Like, I think that's why most individuals stop, or even you and I occasionally have the moment we think we should stop, or we think we might stop. Why? Well, because we are obsessed. And I say we, like collective human beings, in my experience, we are obsessed with the idea of arrival, that we think if we could get there, and if I can get there faster than you, then I could stop quicker than you, which means I could have more time to do what I want, because I don't do what I want now. Therefore, if I could get to the place I could do what I want, then I would finally have arrived. And so we call that success. And I think there's a moment where if we allow ourselves to note that, to your point, the only thing that I can guarantee that happens tomorrow within my capacity of human understanding is the sun's going to go down tonight, and it's probably going to come up tomorrow. And when we go to wake up tomorrow, everything you did today will either have been a block added to the home you are building, or it will have been a hammer to the block previously that will be gone. The reality of both what is possible and what is true is today. That's what present is. Present is all the possibilities of what could be and what is actually occurring. So I think if we can remove the idea of success from being singular, if we can remove it from a destination, if we can remove it from the idea of this mountaintop, and if I could just get to that mountain, then the view there will be so great that will be so great after that view and your Cliff Bar and your sandwich and the photo you take and the Instagram you did, you're going to walk down the mountain, my guy. You're going to go back to the valley, and life is lived in the valley. But the valley's not sexy. The day-to-day is not sexy.
7: Ladies and gentlemen, you're going to get a glimpse into the conversations that Rocky has, the methodologies that he teaches, the principles that he provides for those that are around him. Rocky, where did this start?
17: Love. Let me be very clear when it started. Love my mom, love my dad, love my grandparents, love my family, aunts, uncles, cousins, everybody who was a part of the process. And, okay, A-N-D, it's a very powerful word. And you can live a life where you have all of your material needs and recognize that there are many things in life that are missing. My parents got divorced when I was young, right before I turned 2. Never lived with my dad growing up. Love my dad. Have the best relationship with my dad today I've ever had. My mom's been married and divorced quite a few times, 4 or 5 times. So I went to 13 schools before I graduated high school. Most of those pre-seventh grade, because I moved in with my grandparents in seventh grade, and I actually went to the same junior high and the same high school. So all those schools are happening pre-seventh grade. You know, I didn't realize the term first day of school didn't mean first day at a school until seventh grade. I didn't realize it was a time of year. I thought it was a phrase that we use because this is our first day at this school, which I was always confused why that seemed to happen for everybody else only once, and it seemed to happen for me 2 or 3 times, right? And so I say all that again. This is not sad, not a sob story, not, oh, woe is me. Like, I'm 41, been to a lot of therapy, have a lot of coaches. Like, I'm feeling okay today. And we're going to come back to that again. And, you know, where I sit today is both a result of every day stacked up over the last 41 years. And, you know, I think we all have a decision daily with work, with practice, not in isolation. We have a decision to say, will I make my past pain a mechanism to protect myself from people, or I use my past pain as a mechanism to propel myself in the direction of my purpose? And I think it's a question we have to ask. That's a question I have to ask myself daily, today, daily. Been married 16 years, got a 9-year-old, got a 6-year-old, good friends, a great community, spent a lot of time, effort, and energy building friendships. And I have to ask myself daily, the guy that gets on Instagram every day and says, you got this, let's go, let's do it. I have to ask myself daily, Rocky, why did you not express your feelings to your wife? Is it because you were trying to protect yourself because you're afraid if you're honest, she will leave like everyone else? Or are you going to express how you feel because you want to propel yourself in the direction of your purpose, which is to build a committed relationship with someone unlike anything you have ever physically witnessed in your own life? But that's a decision I have to make. That's a question I have to ask myself. No one else is responsible for that other than me. And so I think I look back on my life and go, why was it always so much easier to find value, worth, and fulfillment from strangers than it was from the people that I love most? Is that a problem with them, or is that a result of my inactivity and my inability to allow myself to be present and fully show up without having the fear that they were going to run away? And I think all of those are parts and pieces of the questions we sort of have to ask ourselves, at least me regularly, maybe for somebody else, you only have to do it quarterly. I tend to have to do it daily to go, what are those things? And so as I look back over my life, I graduated.

0: Have you heard that McDonald's Spicy Chicken McNuggets made with spicy tempura and a blend of aged cayenne are back? Remember to grab a few extra napkins. Ba-da-ba-ba-ba. For a limited time, I participate in McDonald's.
1: One dog, let's start a business. Why not? This is pre-Instagram. This is pre-Pinterest, pre-personal branding. Like, we got so lucky. So we rode that wave, sort of our entrance into entrepreneurship. And then I started this business about 11 years ago. We found out we were pregnant with our son. And, you know, my wife said, if you could do anything for the rest of your life, what would you want to do? I would love to be a people expert. If I could marry my life experience, which is like the reality of what was, with 8 years of ministry, which is the reality of the deeply caring for the human being, for people. And at this point now, marry that with 15 or so years of entrepreneurship, or we'll call that business or commerce, right? If you could marry history and your past, and you could marry that with a deep care and desire for a human, with the capacity to take that into the market to say, what then shall we do? If I could marry all those things together, if I could be an expert at anything, I'd want to be a people expert. How could I do that? And so a little over a decade ago, started coaching individuals and saying, hey, I had this business. Do you want one? They're like, oh, I'd love to have that. And I was like, hey, I'll show you how. And inside, I'm like, how are we going to show them how? I know it's never going to work. And, you know, you fast forward a decade and you go, I get methodologies and identity mapping, the confidence method, and the influence appraisal, and all these sort of ways. And I think for me, what has helped me in all of that make is for me to say daily with my clients, and every time I get on stage, I start every keynote the same. If you leave today knowing more about me than you know about you, then I failed you. I'm not going home with you. You're going home with you. So buckle in, do the work, show up for yourself. I guarantee you can leave here with something that might actually change your life. Let's get going.
2: Rocky, I love that, bro. And I want to unplug, no pun intended, a few things there. So, you know, the moving, the first day of school. Wow, like that's so wild. And to hear it from that perspective, because we all had Rockies growing up. Right. Like, we always had the kid that was here for the first part of the year and then not there the next part of the year. Maybe 3 years later, they're back for a little bit and then they're not there again. Did that make you sheltered? Did that make you, not that you didn't trust people, but it was more of, I don't need to get close because this is temporary. Right. Like, was that a rocky feeling?
1: Yeah. I realized about the age of 30 that I was very good at disclosure and very bad at vulnerability. I was very good at giving you what you thought was vulnerability, but for Rocky, it was simply disclosure. I could recount my story for the first probably 5 or 6, 7 years as a keynote speaker. No matter what keynote I gave, every keynote started the same. So I was born in 1983. I was born in Kansas. I only lived there for about a week. Came back to Dallas and I would recount my history because I felt like if I couldn't recount everything that occurred, I didn't have the credibility to be on a stage for you to hear what I had to say, because I didn't think I had the credibility or expertise in my credentials and or my resume, right? I always joke I'm the only corporate keynote speaker that's never had a resume. Why? Well, because that wasn't my life. My resume is not the certifications I have. Not knocking a certification. They're wonderful. Your boy didn't have any. Why? Because I didn't know that was a thing for me to do at the time when I should have or could have done it, because I was in survival mode. I was in disclosure mode. I was in tell the same thing you need to tell to make them go, man, that guy is open, while making sure you don't tell them anything because they will use it and they will get you. And so I think as the kid that moved around a bunch, a kid going to school, like, vulnerability now is my number one personal value. It's one of the values in our organization, our business, not because Rocky's an expert at it. Because if I don't do that, I know what life will become. Because if I'm not committed to saying I create the opportunity to see and be seen by others, I will make sure you don't see me and I will absolutely see you. And I've lived that life before. And it was lonely and it was isolating. And as much as people in my life loved me and cared for me, it wasn't until I got married and had my own children that I was at the same house for Christmas more than 1 year in a row. There was no such thing as tradition. There was no such thing as a space where you belonged. You just went where you were allowed.
2: One of the things I probably appreciate the most is the last thing that you were talking about in the first part of the story, which is, again, I'm going to interpret this. You went from vision to action to business. So you just said, I'm going to go do it, right? Like, you and your wife, hey, I'm going to go start this business. You could have easily college degree, go work for someone, right? Go build up the skill. But the mentality that Rocky Garza has is, hey, I am the opportunity. So let's talk about that. How do you take vision and then put it into action?
1: Yeah, great question. Number one, and some of you are not going to like this answer. You start by recognizing that you're probably not the person that has the vision. So let's throw out a number, right? In your area, there's 100 businesses. Let's say every one of those businesses, at minimum, which we know is crazy, has 100 employees, right? So that's 10,000 people that are employed within 100 businesses. So out of 10,000, 100 of those are

0: are asked to be the visionary. You may not be the visionary. So the reason that you are stuck in inactivity is because you are attempting to be something that you were never made and designed to be, because you think it will be sexier for you to be the person that has the vision. But out of 100 companies, and there's 100 employees, 99 of those are executors, integrators, is what their job is. And for whatever reason, there is a singular, maybe two if we're getting wild, people who have a vision, and their job is to empower and equip people to take said vision and then go execute it because they don't know how. Now, the difference between you and I in that, in those instances, is that we chose the path of most resistance, which was, let's be visionaries and then figure out how in the world we're going to make it happen until we can make enough money to pay somebody else to actually do it for us, because we realize we don't know what we're doing. And so, like, that's just a part of what we would call entrepreneurship, right? Now, we chose the path of most resistance. So for most leaders, it's identifying, why don't I back up a second? What is the path for you of least resistance? It is to let go of the mentality that you think you are supposed to carry a vision and discover how can you use your unique gifts and skills to execute the vision. Even inside your own organization, my job today is to take the vision we have to best, highest use of Rocky's time, and everything else somebody else should be doing. Not because I'm selfish, not because I'm arrogant, not because, oh, I think I'm somebody that I don't have to. You don't want me to be in charge of the schedule. You don't want me to plan the curriculum. You don't want me to create the most dynamic booklet we're going to need to really get you. You wouldn't get one. We wouldn't have a booklet. That's a bad use of my time because I'm not good at it. So I think for leaders to take a step back, number one, you don't own the vision. Now, if you're listening, you're a business owner and you do own the vision, you should ask yourself this question. Am I actually a visionary, or do I just have a good idea? Two very different things. I know a lot of integrators who have great ideas, but they're not visionaries. An idea is something that we haven't done yet that's going to solve a problem. A vision is something that most people can't see that changes a generation. Which of those spaces do we want to be in? Not good or bad, not right or wrong. One is not better, one is not worse. What does it make you more valuable? One doesn't make you. Don't put yourself on a chart comparing yourself apples to fish. It doesn't work.
1: Those that aren't going where they need to go, it's because you have a title. And that title usually is CEO, founder, president, insert the highest level for your company. You're not the visionary, and you don't allow others to be that. The head of a certain department with a very nice title is not a visionary. But because of the title, they feel like that's their responsibility. But because you won't let that go, and you feel like if it's not your idea, I love that you broke down the difference between idea and vision. Because it's not your idea, you're never going to let said employee or said vision happen. The biggest reason that most companies don't grow is because of that. You hold the title, but then you also hold all the cards and you won't play the hand.
0: I want you to imagine if you're a leader currently and ask yourself if visionary and integrator rubs the wrong chord with you. And you're thinking, don't tell me what I am, what I'm not. Let's give it an analogy sense, because we all like a good analogy. CEO has a vision. Let's say they, in fact, are the visionary. Wonderful. CEO gets together with all their SLT, ELT, vice presidents, whatever your company calls it. And he casts the vision. Here's what I'm thinking. Here's what we're doing. Now, in that environment, that visionary is tasking all of you in that room to become architects. Go to your unique departments. Go to your areas. And draw, create, show them the plan. I'm talking CAD renderings, electrical, plumbing, where it goes, how it stays up, what's the foundational aspect. You've been given the vision, but your job in operations and sales and management and HR and people in training and development, your job is to go architect now the drawing for your people to execute on, so that they can then go and say, let me get the plugs. Let me get the wire. Let me go find the electricians. But here's where it breaks down. You walk away from that meeting and you say, I'm now going to go to my team and I'm going to go be the designer. And I'm going to see if they can become the architect. Yet we've created a system of accountability, whether you're in Rockefeller Habits, you're in EOS, you're in pick whatever it is, the systematic way that you're going and you're approaching your business. Many of us, number one, aren't the visionary to begin with, and we're trying to cast vision and doesn't work. Let's assume that you are. I'm going to ask you to go ask your key leaders, the top 5, 6, 7 people in your circle. Are they leaving your office and trying to go be the designer next? Or are they leaving your office to go do their job, which is to go be the architect? I guarantee you, if you will skip that layer and go to your senior director level and ask them if their leaders are coming to them with plans or with thoughts, 90% of the time, if you have a problematic organization and you're not growing the way you think, it's because your leaders leave the meeting with you. They go into a meeting and they take your plan, your dreams, they turn it into their own dreams in their own way. They're not actually building plans. So your directors have no idea what to do, and the lack of communication, the lack of lateral leadership, and so on. So I could not agree with you more that we want to hold the cards because we think it's going to make us important. When we have to ask ourselves, are we willing to play the hand? Because ultimately we're trying to win the game.
1: How important is creating a winning culture for an organization? Again, these are the words of Mick and Mick only. I see so many times where it's on to the next project, on to the next task, on to the next problem. And as entrepreneurs, we get in that grind because that's who we are. But remember, everyone on your team isn't an entrepreneur. That's why they work with you, right? So I learned early on to celebrate wins for my team. Even if I'm not a person, like, honestly, I don't need to celebrate a win. Like, my thing is, if I'm in the game, I'm supposed to win. However, the game isn't about me. The win is never about me. And so if I didn't celebrate that and create winning cultures and create even small situations where people can get the confidence to win, right? Like, I personally think that's problem number two with most businesses. Again, I don't care the size. I can go to another Fortune 5 company where the mentality is on to the next one. But the companies that celebrate small success usually have a much better culture.
0: Yeah, totally. Let's go back to our phrase earlier. Culture is not what you pontificate, it's what you tolerate. That's Rocky's fancy word because I like rhyming. Culture is not what you say it is. It's what behavior do you allow. Now, I think in order for us to sort of go to that place, let's redefine the definition of tolerance, meaning what do we tolerate? Because I think oftentimes we default to tolerance is the lowest, least common denominator. What will I tolerate? That's the least amount of effort. Well, I've never been inside a thriving organization. And I'm not talking about just top line revenue. I'm saying thriving culturally, community driven, giving back. People want to be there. A low attrition, high retention. Pick a category that we want to say we measure a company's success. I've never been to one that was doing that, where what they tolerated was the bare minimum. What they tolerated was excellence. Is celebration tolerated, or is celebration the level of tolerance by which we expect? See, I think we need to take the same word and it's the way we use it to go, we don't tolerate that, or we only tolerate. All of a sudden, one just became terrible and negative and the other one just became empowering. Hey, just so you know, we're an organization that we absolutely tolerate celebration. We tolerate excellence. We tolerate meeting our metrics. We tolerate daily behavior, daily activity. We only tolerate you being on time. That's what we do here. We expect you to join us in that because this is not just who we say we are. You should be able to tell by the actions of people in our organization. This is exactly what we do. And so I think so often times, to your point, we go to places and we go on to the next one. Let's get to the next thing. All right, we crush that project. What's the next project we have to do? And in all of that, I'm not wanting to slow us down at all. I love a good metric, a KPI. What gets measured gets accomplished. I mean, we've heard a million times. You can go see 1,000 memes on it today. We understand that. And A-N-D, not but, get rid of that word. A-N-D is the third or fourth time I've spelled that word out for us today. If you're listening, I hope you caught on here. And do I check the box of tucking my kids in bed because they have to go to sleep? Or do I only tolerate the behavior in myself? It is to lay in bed with my son, to tell him how proud I am, to remind him that his father loves him. And no matter what happens, dad is always going to be in your corner because that's the behavior for myself that I will tolerate nothing less. One of those says, good night, son, go to bed. One says, this is the level by which I operate because I will tolerate nothing less in my life. And I use an example about kids or family or wherever you are in your life because I find we so often, especially as coaches, especially as speakers who spend a lot of our time in the business space, we are so quick to use a business example that is forgotten. But if you can use a personal example, it will almost always translate into business. Because I can tell you what I think about most days, not business. What's the behavior you tolerate when you wake up? What's the behavior you tolerate when you go to bed?
1: Man, Rocky, could talk to you forever in a day, as you know. Last question I want to ask you, actually there's two, but the first one is the importance of self-awareness. You're one of the most self-aware people that I know. And I always tell people you can't be relatable with others if you're not self-aware. How important has that been for you? And more importantly, how important should it be for others?
0: I think it is paramount of importance to be self-aware, because that allows us to, when we are aware of ourself, we will reflect others back on us and assume it's about us. That makes you relatable, right? Like we'll go forward and we'll do a little theory we have called the upside down. When I am self-aware, it means I'm aware of myself, meaning I can go into an environment with another human being and I can be exponentially more aware of you and what is unique and specific and distinct to you, not what is a reflection of my own fear. So when I know that I am confident in me, I can see you for you, no pun intended. I don't have my glasses on today, but I can see you through your glasses. Where we lack self-awareness though, we view everything through our glasses. And so every action was about me. Everything you said was about me. Every decision you made was about me. The issues you have is because you're unaware of yourself and you think it's their fault, right? And so self-awareness is not, I think currently it's not deemed, I don't deem it as valuable and important so that I can sit in a room and look in a mirror and go, yeah, that's me. That's a component of it. I want to be able to look in a mirror and recognize myself. Yes, but I want to be able to get in front of you and look at you and recognize you. Not see it as a reflection of me. And I think that self-awareness really asks us to, let's make it really simple. Just ask yourself, you're listening, ask yourself this question. Do you spend more time at the window or do you spend more time in the mirror? And most of us spend more time looking out the window, trying to find the reflection of anything valuable and hope that it was us, because we haven't been willing to get in front of the mirror to say actually what it is.
1: Love it. Love it, man. Last question for you. What is Rocky's because? What's that deeper purpose that's deeper than your why?
0: Yeah. I have, and probably will, up until this point, spent my life discovering who am I? Why does it matter? And is it of any importance? Am I unique? Has anybody decided that uniqueness was valuable? And can I do anything with that uniqueness? On repeat. Again and again and again and again and again. Over the last 40 plus years or so, I have begun to realize the answer to that is yes. I am unique. Not better, not worse, not actually even on a scale related to any other human being. There is no one in the world like me. And. And I am equally valuable to every other person on earth. And they are as equally valuable to me. If I can utilize my life, my past, my history, my current day experiences, my future vision, the love of people in my life, if I can use that such that I can not only continue to discover that for myself, but lead people to the place to get in front of the mirror and see that they are unique, to remind them that it is good, not just true, that's confirmation, good affirmation, and allow them to take any step towards creating good in the world because of how they were made, designed, and created. That's a really, really good use of my time. And that starts with my kids. That starts with my wife. That starts with me. And if by chance I get to do that professionally, what an incredible life I've lived.
1: Ladies and gentlemen, he has been Rocky Garza. Rocky, brother, I appreciate you more than you know. Where can people follow, find you? What's new that Rocky has coming up or going out?
0: Yeah, no, absolutely. You can follow me on we're on all platforms, Instagram, Facebook, TikTok, LinkedIn, YouTube. It's just at Rocky Garza. Look for the bald guy with big eyebrows. There's not a lot of Rockies out there that look like me and Mick. So find us. We'll be out there in that space. And then if you're looking to just how you can get engaged in what we're doing outside of just a regular follow, you can go to rockygarza.com/confidence. 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
1: We need to make that happen. So much so, Rocky, I'm going to go on and choose one that I'm actually going to attend. And maybe I'll invite a couple of people to come with me. So if you want to go with me to a Rocky Garza event, live and in person, with the man, the myth, the legend, Rocky Garza himself, message me, Rocky Garza. And I'm going to select two people and we're going. How about that?
0: Let's go. Man, I'd love that, man. I'd be honored.
1: No, I'm going to be the honored one. Like, that's going to happen. That is totally going to happen. Rocky, appreciate you, man. I'm going to reach out in the morning and make sure your knees feel good. Your Achilles is still intact.
0: Thank you.
1: Because, you know, I did that same thing and I tore an Achilles and I was like, okay, I'm not 25 anymore.
0: That's right. That's right. Well, I'm just going to keep playing and remind myself that I'm also not 25. So your boy's not trying to do anything fancy. I'm going to go with the easy layup or the nice free throw shot outside of that. Hey, I'll get to the end of the court when I get there.
1: That's what you say, and then you're going to get challenged. You're going to feel good, right? You're going, I got the juice. I still got it. And then
0: That's right. That's right. So, I'll just keep my mind, hey, Rocky, you got no juice, my boy. You got no juice. Just be a human. Just do that instead.
1: Rocky, I love you, brother. It means
0: appreciate
1: the world
0: you,
1: to have you.
0: Thank you so much. Today. Thank you. Appreciate
1: it. For all the viewers and listeners, remember, your because is your superpower. Go unleash it.
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1: Ladies and gentlemen, welcome to another exciting episode of Mick Unplugged. And today's guest is an exceptional motivational speaker and advocate who has dedicated his life to empowering youth and communities. Overcoming significant challenges in his own life, he has become a voice of hope and inspiration for many. Please join me in welcoming my good friend, Mr. Roy Juarez Jr. Man, Roy, so one, again, honored to have you here. Man, your story is more than inspirational. Your story is so powerful. On the show, we talk about your because, that thing that really pushes you.
8: I really think my because is my siblings. That's it. Like they're the reasons why I fight as hard as I do. But when I started to fight for them and I started working with kids across the nation, I started to see all the other kids that reminded me of my siblings and my little brother and my little sister, especially.
1: Like, let's go back to how this started and what growing up was like for you and talking to the audience about that journey, not to talk to yourself, but to tell that story.
8: Yeah. I was invited to be a keynote speaker at a conference that I had snuck into when I was a homeless teenager. And I snuck into that conference to steal a meal. And I remember when I was the keynote, they invited me on stage. I'm standing at the podium and I remember glancing back to the very back of the room where I had sat as a homeless kid. And I said, man, if I could have just run to him, meaning my younger self, and tell him, don't give up, life will get better, but you have to be here to see it. You're not going to believe that you're eventually going to be close to your mom again, that you're going to have nieces and nephews that you absolutely love, that you're going to see the things that you have seen. And I share that with kids because I also want them to know that what they're going through at that moment, there is a future. They have a future that belongs to them, not to their situation, that belongs to them, not to their family environment, not to their socioeconomic environment. It belongs to them, but they have to put in the work to get there. But they don't have to do it alone because there are people who believe in them and people want to help them get there. I became homeless officially at the age of 14. And I say officially because it all started when I was about 12. My parents were going through a very violent divorce, but one week my mom would take him back. The next week he would have to be gone. And so It got to the point that I started to defend my mother physically whenever I was always with her, always protecting her, always trying to be there to support her. So when my dad came home, I remember one time he said to her, you need to make a choice. Do you want your son or do you want me? Right. And I mean, that hurt, right? Because I'm Roy Juarez Jr. I carry his name. And I said, you know what, Mom? I said, you don't have to make a choice. I'll leave. And I remember that in that one instant, calling this woman from the church, and I said, well, please come get me. Please come get me. Please come get me. It was Easter. And she's like, okay, I'll come get you. And I spend Easter with them. But what breaks my heart is when I think about my mom, I'm sure he left too. So she literally spent Easter alone. I left, he left. And so it was a constant going back and forth until one day my mom finally just said, you know what, enough's enough. I want you out. Get out, get out. My dad was like, if I can't have you, no one's going to have you. So we had to go into hiding. And we started moving from home to home to home. And every time he would find us, we would have to take the sheets off our bed, put them on the floor, put our clothes in the middle, and we were gone every single time he found us. And around 14 years old is when I finally became homeless on my own. My mom had met a man and who was helping her. And he said, I'll help you, come live with me. But the only catch was that he didn't want kids. And for the longest time, Mick, I thought that she just left us because she didn't want us. Fast forward many years later, after I'm an activist crossing the country, working all over the nation, I invite my mom to come with me to upstate New York. And she's with me and we're in a juvenile hall in upstate New York. And where I speak, I tell our story. And afterwards, we're all talking of me, the students, the probation officers. And one woman is talking to my mom behind me, and I can hear her talking. And I'm talking to a young girl, but I want to hear what's happening to my mom, make sure she's safe. And the lady said, how could you leave them? And she said something that kind of shifted everything in my perspective. She told that lady, you don't get it. You don't get it. He wanted me dead. If he would have found us, he might have killed all of us. If he would just find me, he's only going to kill me. So in her brokenness, her thought was getting rid of us was technically saving us.
1: Saving you.
8: Yeah. And that has changed everything. You know, parents are human. They make mistakes. They're growing up just as they have the same pains and fears and anxiety that even I have to this day. I personally don't have children. I can't even imagine what my mom was going through, knowing that her high school sweetheart wanted her dead, and now she's having to care for five kids and can't do it. And then he gets her fired from her job. She now can't do it financially.
1: Let's talk about that emotion. So the emotion, before you knew the real reason, right? The real because. Your mother's because was saving your life, right?
8: Absolutely.
1: But 14-year-old Roy didn't know that.
8: 14-year-old what was that emotion? Roy was lost.
1: Right.
8: He thought he was the common denominator because his grandparents didn't take him. They took his little sister, but they didn't take him. His aunts and uncles wouldn't take him. All the families that he lived in, he could only stay for a short while, whether it be a month in some lucky cases, whether it be a night in others. So I got to the point that I was like, you know what? The only common denominator is me. I must be bad. Something must be wrong with me because nobody wants me. And the sad thing is that this happens in a lot of our youth across the nation. And I have seen it firsthand. And I've learned that kids never stop loving their parents. It was never my parents' fault as a kid. It was me. Kids only stop loving themselves. And that's what's really sad, because then they grow up with this idea that I'm not good enough. I don't deserve. Why should I even try hard? That future, that college isn't for kids like me.
1: And what was that like as a kid trying to create bonds of friendship with other kids? Or was it like you didn't want to attach to people because you never knew what stability was? Like what
8: for
1: was
8: me,
1: that
8: I
1: like?
8: Think it was the opposite. I was so hungry for someone to love me that I attached to everyone, and I became what everyone wanted me or needed me to be at that moment. So if I went to a new home, I now say that I like looked in an imaginary bag and asked, well, who do they want me to be? Because if I could become whoever or whatever in some cases, which is not good, what they want me to be, then that meant that I had a place to sleep one more night. I had food to eat one more day. If my baby brother or my baby sister wanted to see me and this family would let them, I at least got to see my brother and sister for like one more night. And so I lost myself in this homelessness, in this process, in this bag full of different Roys to survive.
1: That is so deep and so uncommon, but common at the same time. And what I mean by that is uncommon because we don't get to hear these stories. And a lot of times when you're speaking to youth, they're not going to tell you everything that's really going on. But the common part is this is what's going on today still. Absolutely. Right? And as leaders, as adults, as leader of people and leaders of communities, it's our job to have those conversations. Absolutely. To let people know that there are safe outlets. And so I applaud you for creating those safe outlets, brother.
8: Thank you. And I think that you touch on a really good point. kids want to share, but they're scared to share. And the reason I say right. that is I loved my mom and I didn't want my mom to get in trouble. And I knew that if I would have spoken up, she probably would go to court and my brain was like, she's going to go to jail. And so my loyalty was still to my mother. I wasn't going to say anything.
1: Yeah.
8: It's not until you find a trusted adult that youth like myself will let you in to even yeah. help.
1: That's great, dude. So let's go to the hotel that you were sneaking into to get meals. So let's talk about that journey and the humbling of that, right? Like Absolutely. Continental breakfast. All right. I can go in here today. If I come in tomorrow, they may not know that I'm here or that I'm actually staying here. So walk us through that survival, dude.
8: Absolutely. Yeah. And thank you for those words, actually, survival. I think that when you grow up with a tough life, you learn lessons that can never be taught in a book. But if you can take your education and define those lessons, then there's no stopping you. Because education will not only change your life, but it will change the entire fabric of your family. And that's why education is so powerful. And at this point, I was very street smart. And so I saw this huge hotel, downtown Dallas, Texas. It's the Omni Hotel. And I thought, man, they got to have food in there, right? It's a beautiful, big, big hotel. So I walk in and I'm looking around, and sure enough, I saw this line of women about to go into this room, and I figured they're going to probably have some type of meeting. There's got to be food in there. So I hid my bag because I learned as a homeless kid, if I was invisible, I got to stay longer. I couldn't make any waves. If I was living in a home, I'm going to wash my dish. I'm going to clean your dishes. I'm going to cut your yard, because the happier you are with me there, the longer you'll let me stay. Kids become invisible, but no child, no kid should ever have to be invisible, right? They have a voice and their voice matters, and they have to learn how to use that voice. And it's up to us as the adults to help them learn how to use it effectively. And so I go in, I hide my bag, and sure enough, they open up these doors and all these women start to walk in, and I walk right in there with them. And I go sit in the very far back corner so that no one would notice me. And as I sit there, some lady comes and she serves me and I thank her and I start to eat. Well, this woman comes out on stage and I don't really care what she has to say. Like I'm gonna eat my meal and I'm gonna leave. But when she's talking, her words, like I'm really listening to what she's saying, and she's talking about the way she grew up on the last street in Laredo, Texas, to the border, and she grew up as an immigrant. Her parents were immigrants, and how she was told that girls like her don't make it. But this woman grew to be the highest ranking Latina woman in the combat support field, the United States Army. She broke all kinds of records because her father taught her to ask, why not you? Mm-hmm. He said, why not you? You go ask that counselor who said you can't make it. Go ask her, why can't you make it? And as I sat there, I had my plate in front of me. And even though I was hungry, I wasn't even eating because I had a bigger hunger. And in my mind, I was like, well, why not me? Because I used to dream. Like, why can't I have my dreams? And so after that woman spoke, I walked up to her, to her table. I grabbed her card, went back out, grabbed my bag, made my way back to San Antonio because this was in Dallas. And I went back to San Antonio where I'm from and went straight to my best friend's aunt's house, a woman who had my baby brother. And I said, I need my baby brother back because I thought I had a plan.
1: So I'm intrigued by the story because I know it. So what happens next? You thought you had a plan. So what happens next, man?
8: So my plan was by the time I made it back to Miss Carmen's house to get baby Ray, the idea of me being able to have my future was gone. It was a little bit of hope from what I heard, and then it was gone. But I thought, he will have his. My baby brother will have his entire future. I'm going to give up my entire life. I will work 1, 2, 3 jobs. I'm going to put him on a bus. He's going to go to school, and all his dreams will come true. And so I'm a teenager, so we have nowhere to live. But my plan was, if I take him to this church I knew about when I was a kid that I attended with my mom, then maybe they'll help us and maybe they'll let us live in there. So we literally went, took the bus as far as it could. We walked the rest of the way. We sat on the front porch of that church and just waited for someone to show up. Because I knew it was Wednesday, if they were going to have service. And sure enough, the lead pastor shows up. And she gets out and she recognizes me. She goes, Roy? I was like, hi, Pastor Doris. I said, can I talk to you? And she goes like, yeah, let me open the church. So we go inside the church and I plead my case. We have nowhere to live. I just need a place to live with my baby brother. I promise you, I will take care of everything. I will do the yard. I will clean it. It'll be ready for all your services. I just need a place to live. And she says, Roy, you can't live here. You can't live in this church. And for a second, I thought I had made the biggest mistake because baby Ray had a roof over his head. And now he would be living with me on the street.
1: And then what happened to you and baby Ray?
8: Well, she said, you will live with us under one condition. And I was scared because everyone had a condition. Sometimes they were good. Sometimes it wasn't good. And so with all this anger, I was like, what do you want? And she says, Roy, calm down. Calm down. She says, all we want is that you go back to school. You can live in our home, but you will go back to school. And that's how I went back to high school. And then from high school, I graduated and took off to college.
1: Yes,
8: they
1: sir.
8: They kept me for 4 years. The only reason why I moved out of their house was because I decided to leave. Yeah. So they are my parents. They didn't legally adopt me, but they're my parents. So I have more than one set of parents. And that's okay. Because family's just not the love in your veins. Family's the love that's in your heart. That's family. We can choose family as well.
1: Yeah. So amazing, man. So amazing. And I know that the story of the speaker also comes full circle because you met her later in life, right?
8: Absolutely.
1: Yeah.
8: So tell us
1: that.
8: I'm in community college. I'm struggling. I'm not doing very well. I didn't have a good high school foundation. Right. Yeah. So if I'm going to be honest, one counselor said, I know what she was trying to help me, but she said, Roy, did you take algebra? I was like, nah, miss. Like I've never had it. She said, Roy, did you take algebra? And I was like, no, miss, I didn't. And she goes, okay, good. And so I get to college. I don't know anything. No. So I end up taking college algebra 5 times before I pass it. Right. So I'm having to relearn everything. So I'm in community college and I'm working for the activities department on campus as a work study. And so the dean knows who I am. So she comes and she finds me and she goes, Roy, she goes, Roy, are you coming to our event tonight? I was like, nah, miss, I'm not going to come. Right. I'm walking away. And she's like, Roy, we have food. I'm like, miss, I'm just joking. I'm going to be there, right? Like, offer me food. I'm there, right?
1: Right.
8: And so I come. She goes, good. She goes, Roy, I want you to introduce our guest speaker. I'm like, yeah, who is it? And she said, her name is retired Lieutenant Colonel Consuelo Castillo Kickbush, which was the same woman who had 7 years earlier speaking in that hotel. Nobody knew my story because I was taught to be silent. You know, a lot of times we teach our kids to be silent without even realizing that's what we're doing. And it looks like, what are your grandparents going to think? What's the family going to think? That's a way to silence our kids. Or what happens at home stays at home. That is a lesson that teaches our kids to be silent and not communicate. And so I was taught, you know, don't talk about what happens. So nobody knew in my campus. And so that day I broke tradition. And as I stood there, Ms. Kickbush to my left, my dean was in there, my colleagues, my professors, the other students. And I looked at her and I said, Miss, you don't know me, miss, but I know you. And then I told the story. Yeah. And so she was crying. I was crying. 2 weeks later, I got invited to speak at her book signing. And then 2 weeks after, I got hired in her company.
1: Amazing.
8: It was supposed to be a 2-month internship and it lasted for 2 years. And that's
1: amazing.
8: My life continued to change.
1: Yeah.
8: Because she mentored me. I started traveling with her and she was just peeling layers like an onion to try to get to some of the core issues because I had a lot of street inside of me.
1: But you used that, man.
8: Absolutely.
1: It fueled you.
8: Absolutely.
1: It fueled you. And now we have impact truth. Right.
8: And if we don't invest in our kids, what I had is going to come out regardless.
1: Right.
8: The difference is it going to come out in something that's be productive, that's going to add to our communities? Is it going to add to our nation? Or is it going to be something that's become destructive?
1: Yeah.
8: And so we want to help our kids see their value, understand, process, and heal from what they've gone through so they can be contributing members of society.
1: So impact truth, right? So, you're empowering youth now.
8: Yes.
1: And so talk to us about starting that.
8: Well,
1: and then obviously what it is and what you're doing.
8: There. Absolutely. Thank you. My intention was I am going to get my degree. I'm going to go work in corporate America. I'm going to make a lot of money and I'm never going to be homeless again, ever. Mm. I never wanted to have this life again. But I started taking a lot of psychology classes. And my psychology classes were mainly for me, not to learn it, but trying to figure out what the heck happened to me, what the heck happened to my family. And it really taught me to separate the illness from the person. I love the person. I can help her with the illness. And that was my mom for me. And so I remember one day driving through the middle of the night before classes. It was like 3 o'clock in the morning. And I'm driving back to San Antonio from Abilene, Texas. Mm-hmm. And I want to get to her house before she leaves for work. Nice. And I leave her a rose on her car with a note. I turn around and I'm driving back to campus. When my phone rings and I look at it and it's my mom. And I answer it and she can barely speak because she's crying. She says, how can you love me? She said, after everything I have done to you, how do you love me? You're my mom. You will always be my mom. See, life gets better if we choose to be the change.
1: Yeah.
8: So when I'm graduating college, this is my thought process now of I want to be better and not bitter. You know, I want to show my siblings that there's a better way, that we can undo some of the lessons we learned in our childhood and not pass them on to the next generation. So as I start to cross the stage, I start thinking, why me? Why do I get to make it? Why do I get to cross the stage when there's a 1.6 million kids just like me at that time? Now there's 2.1 million kids like me. We went in the wrong direction. I can't even tell you how, and that is horrible. But at that time, I was like, why do I get this opportunity? So I said, you know what? Before I use my business degree and go work in corporate America, I need to give back. And I'll do it for 6 months, and I'm going to live out of my car, and I'm going to drive from LA to Jacksonville, Florida, and I'm going to speak at for free at any shelter organization, any place that would open up their doors. And I'm going to find the kids. I'm going to tell them, don't give up. Life gets better, but you have to be here to see it. And I dubbed it the Homeless by Choice Tour because I was homeless again, but this time it was my choice, not my situation, not my parents. It was my choice. And 3 months into it, I saw America through a lens that not very many people get to see. I saw how broken we are. And I said, I have to do more. So I decided that instead of crossing the country for 6 months, I would live out of my car and I would circle the entire nation. And I was gonna give myself a goal to reach at least 100,000 kids. I ended up living in my car, out of my car for 2.5 years. No grants, no funders, a tour that ran me over $200,000, a money that I had to raise along the way, but I was able to reach over 108,000 kids. And then my phone has never stopped ringing.
1: Look at that. Perseverance, the power to keep going, but more importantly, the power to make an impact. Another pillar, another core value that I know that you believe in as well as me is the power of mentorship. And I believe for me, like that's my purpose now, right? It's to mentor because I've had amazing mentors. Talk to us about what mentorship means to you.
8: So two things pop in my head. One, mentors, if you're going to be a mentor, whoever's listening, it's about them, not about you. You're there to help guide them and direct them. You're going to struggle with your mentee, especially if you find a kid like me. I'm going to push and push and push. Why? Because every person I have trusted has failed me. Every person. So I need to make sure that you're real. I need to make sure that you're, when you tell me you love me, you're not just saying it because you say it to all the kids you work with. You're not telling me that you're going to be there for me. I need to make sure that you're really going to be there for me. And the moment that I believe you, I never want to let you go. When I got myself fired, so I'm going to state it that way. When I got myself fired from my mentor's company, I was so devastated that I did everything I needed to try to get back into her company. So she raised the bar even higher and I met it because as the broken kid, I thought, will anyone ever love me again? Because I honestly felt that she did love me.
1: Yeah.
8: And so it caused me to work harder. Now, as a mentee, I think that it's our responsibility to honor our mentors' time, their energy, their wisdom, and what it took them to learn it as well.
1: Yeah.
8: And so it's a growing process. And not everyone you meet is meant to be your mentor. You have to connect and click with that person. So
1: that's right.
8: Yeah, mentorship will shave years off of hard work that you would have to do in your life to get you to the next level. But then you cannot forget once you get there to turn around and help the next generation up.
1: The insights that I get from mentors, I make sure that I'm always passing through.
8: Absolutely.
1: Because I never want my legacy to end with me, right? Like, it would be very selfish of me to take the wisdom that I get from the Damon John, a Robert Irvine, a Roy Juarez Jr. It would be very selfish for me to take the wisdom that you give me and let it sit right here. Like, it's all about the power of being able to take what Roy gives me and now help 5, 6, 7,000 other kids or youths that went through what Roy and I went through, right? But now we can show them there is a path.
8: Absolutely. Right? Well, my thought is, what would have happened to me if my parents had mentors? If my dad had a mentor and to show him how to deal with what he went through as a kid, to process it, to how to healthily release things. What would my mom have gone through? What would that situation have been like? You know, they're both great people. They were just broken.
1: Amazing, man. So we're about to go rapid fire. I wrote a few rapid fire questions out.
8: Okay.
1: So we're going rapid fire.
8: Oh, here we go.
1: Roy, the best stage moment you've had as a speaker?
8: Being at the few conference and speaking on the stage that I snuck into and heard. And by chance, or higher power, whatever you believe, mine is a higher power, my mentor, by chance, was speaking at a conference in the same city the day before. So this time she sat in the audience as I spoke.
1: I love it. What's the best way for someone to give back to youths today?
8: Find kids who need someone in their life. There are a lot of kids who may have houses, but we don't have homes. So how many homeless kids do we have in our cities?
1: For the parent that's listening right now that's like, I'm Roy's mother, how do they have that conversation with their kid? What's some advice you'd give to that parent?
8: Kids don't care if you're perfect. They just want you there. And they want you to love them, let them know you love them. And at the same time, get plugged into a school where they may be having a parent program or something so that you can learn from other parents. My dad is back in my life, my biological dad. It took 20 years to get him back in my life. I think that we're all chasers in life. We're all chasing something, a nicer title, a bigger house, you know, partner, whatever we're chasing. Yeah. My chase had always been to bring my family back together. Not my parents married, separate, they're better. But I wanted to be able to be in a room with my family. And so when I wrote my book, Homeless by Choice, I put a dedication page to each person, including my biological father. And I said to my biological dad, actually, forgive me, I put to my dad, I hope we can build a healthy relationship before it's too late. I read the entire page, threw it on social media. His girlfriend saw it, showed him. He calls me. At the time you call my business line, it would go to my cell phone, right? Not anymore. And I answered it, and it was him. And I said, "You, Dad?" And he goes, "Yeah, it's me." I said, "What do you want?" He goes, "I heard you wrote a book." I said, "I did." He goes, "I heard you put me in it." I said, "I did, but like I changed your name so you can't sue me, right? Just in case, because like we don't have a relationship." He goes, "That's not why I'm calling. So why are you calling?" He goes, "If you're serious about what you said," he goes, "I'm ready." He goes, "I'm so sorry. I will take the blame for everything." And I said, "Dad, I don't want you to take the blame, Dad. I just wanted you to acknowledge what happened." I said, "If you're serious, come to my book launch. It's next week in San Antonio." He showed up. So for the first time in over 20 something years, I'm on stage and I invited my siblings up first and then my mom and my stepdad. And I said, "If he's willing, will my biological dad join us?" And he comes on stage. And for the first time, I have this picture of my entire family. It would not have been possible if it wasn't for my mentors, if it wasn't for education, if it wasn't for my faith, if it wasn't for forgiveness. You know, here's the final thought and something that I adopted and I own. If people can hate for no reason in this world, I can love for no reason. And I love the kids that I serve. I love my family. I love what I do. I don't have to even know these kids for us to love them. So as a community, we need to love more than hate. And I think that's desperately needed right now in this world.
1: You always give me something. And that right there was extremely powerful. So much. I'm going to restate that or re-say that. If you can hate for no reason, then you can love for no reason at all, too. That was it right there.
8: People hate for no reason. And it's stupid. We got to love for no reason. Let's switch it.
1: Where can people find the book first and foremost?
8: You can go two places. My name, RoyWattisJr.com or ImpactTruth.com, which is the name of my company. 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
1: Love you like a brother. Appreciate you. The words of wisdom, the mentorship that you're always providing. Most importantly, leading by example, man. Like, I appreciate you for just being present.
8: Thank you. I do my best. I'm human, but I do my best.
1: And for all the viewers and listeners, remember, your because is your superpower. That's go right. Unleash it.
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1: Ladies and gentlemen, welcome to another exciting episode of Mick Unplugged, and I am here in New York, Times Square. Couldn't do this show without having the talented, the best, the creme de la creme. When we are talking about Broadway, we are talking about my good friend, the one and only Basalisha, Salisha Thomas. Oh, Salisha, how you doing, girl?
23: I'm like, I'm so happy to be here. Thank you so much for having me.
1: You know, and I forgot to say California's finest, you know, Fresno is in the building. So my wife is from California, Bay Area.
23: Right on. I love the Bay Area. It's so beautiful. It's a different vibe. I lived in Southern California for a little while. And that was nice, but I like the Bay Area.
1: Yeah.
23: When it comes to California,
1: New York is it. So what got you here? Let's just go there. What got Salisha from Cali to New York? I mean, we're like old school, like East Coast, West Coast rival. Like you flipped.
23: I did. I was in college at Cal State Fullerton, barely graduated, but I did it.
1: Okay.
23: And I did it early.
1: Okay.
23: I was working as a vocalist and a princess at Disneyland.
1: Hmm.
23: And I loved it. I got dropped down to one day a week.
1: Okay.
23: And I'm like, how are you supposed to live on one day a week, y'all? And there were some other things going on. I got out of a bad relationship. And I came out to New York City to just visit. But when I got here, Mick, I just fell in love. I fell in love with it. I'm like, this doesn't make sense. I can't just like upend my life. I met this homeless man, sat down next to me, waiting for the A train. And he said, I don't know who you are, but you need to move here and you need to do it now. I had goosebumps all over my body. His eyes were twinkling. Like, I'm not making this up.
1: Wow.
23: Within 2 weeks, I had gotten rid of everything in California and finished my last days at Disneyland and was back in New York. And the week I got here, I landed the first national tour of Beautiful, the Carole King musical. I got here and I mean, there was a little bit of time before we started rehearsals, but I toured for 2 years. While I was on tour, I took a week off, ran for a pageant, became Miss California. I just was living in my suitcases and kind of flying by the seat of my pants and prepared to fail. Okay if I failed, but giving myself the opportunity to fly just in case if it did want to work out.
10: Yeah.
23: I never wanted to think, what if? Like, what if I listened to my heart? What if I took the chance? It's okay if you fail. Just try.
10: So we're going to back up again. Miss California. Whoa. You just casually, you know. And I was doing this, and then I won Miss California, and then I was, let's back up. Because I know how humble you are, but we're going to back up and let's talk about Miss California for those that don't know.
23: It was the Miss World organization, which in America, it's not that, well, at the time, it wasn't that big of a deal. It was new to us. Mm-hmm. In the world, it's recognized, but in the country, usually our country just sends a model.
10: Right.
23: And that was one of the first 2 years that they held a pageant here in the States.
10: Mm.
23: And so the way they kind of did it was different than the systems usually run. And I just went as a delegate, a national delegate.
10: Mm-hmm.
23: And out of all the girls there, I had the highest score for the West Coast, for the California. So I ended up with the title of Miss California.
10: Mm-hmm.
23: And they were okay with me being on tour. And each state that I went to, I was able to like volunteer and wear my crown and meet with my sister, crown title holders. And it was really fun. One of the directors for the first pageants that I ever ran in for Miss Fresno, she became my mentor and now she's my best friend.
10: Okay.
23: But at the time she was like, what's your talent? And I was like, I was just going to memorize a monologue. She goes, that in pageant world, that's code for you don't have a talent. She's like, can you sing? I'm like, I do at church.
10: Mm.
23: And so I took voice lessons for the first time.
10: You know, you, again, all the humbleness in my good friend, Celicia, you highlighted, and then I was on Broadway. So let's talk about the Broadway story. So how did Celicia from Fresno, California, all of a sudden is now the star on Broadway?
23: It was a dream of mine since I was little, but it was one of those like, what are the chances?
10: Yeah.
23: Like, what are the chances? My hometown hero, Audra McDonald, she has 6 Tonys and she's from Fresno, California. I see it and she's black like me.
10: Yeah.
23: And so I felt like, okay, well, again, I always like to give myself permission to fall flat on my face. Mm. But when I get a yes, and when I get a win, it's good.
10: Yeah.
23: But people don't see all the no's that I get. But for when it came to Broadway, I toured for what, 1 year and 9 months? And I loved it. I loved touring with the Carole King musical.
10: Mm-hmm.
23: And I put my notice in, not because I didn't like it anymore, but I've always just wanted to live in New York and I wanted to give it a chance. So I put my notice in, not having anything lined up. And right after, I ended up getting a show called Trevor with the director who directed Beautiful. And while I was playing Diana Ross. And oh gosh, there's a great story there. But while I was playing Diana Ross in Trevor in Chicago, I get a text from my agent saying, the role that you did on tour has opened up on Broadway. Do you want it? I'm like, are you kidding me? I've been waiting for this moment my whole life. I don't even have to audition for it. I just have to say yes. And I said yes. And after I finished that run, they gave me 2 days. Mm. I moved to the city on a Monday. I rehearsed Tuesday, Wednesday, and I made my Broadway debut on a Thursday.
10: Ladies and gentlemen, that is not easy. There's a lot of memorization that has to go on. There's a lot of marks that you have to hit. And oh, by the way, you're not just talking. You have to sing and you're with people that you probably haven't been around.
23: Oh, no, I met the lead while we were doing the show. Like I see her on all these billboards and trash cans all over Times Square. And in the first scene that I was in, she came up because in rehearsal, she wasn't there. It was her stand-in. And so on stage, she comes up to me and I'm like, oh, it's the girl from the billboards. Celicia, you have to say your line.
10: Right, right. No fangirl moment.
23: I know.
10: Right.
23: I wish I could have gotten to meet her before. Like, it was so cool to me. Yeah, it was completely surreal. But to be fair, it was the same show as on the road, but a completely different cast, a very different set.
10: Mm.
23: I thought our set on tour was incredible by Derek McLean, who's done so many things on Broadway and like Academy Awards and Golden Globes. He's done so many things. It was a great set on the road. But the Broadway version, it was bigger, higher, more things moved. It was an operation.
10: Yeah.
23: Yeah. And so there were definitely a little bit of some learning curves. For the first national tour, I set that show. So I knew where I like to stand and when I like to stand. Broadway had been open for 4 years at that point. They had their own choreography backstage. Mm. And so even though I'm used to being in the wings on this scene, they're like, no, you need to go change downstairs at this time. So that was different. But it was all fine and good once I found that rhythm.
10: So for those that don't know, walk us through a Broadway audition.

0: Tony. Mm-hmm. They want to get the role of a lifetime. They want to build that list of like leading roles. But because they're jumping from show to show, sometimes there's gaps in between the shows. But they
1: it's like that job hopper. And you got to explain. So
0: yeah,
1: from April of 2021 to today, you don't have nothing on there.
0: Yeah.
1: Why?
0: Yeah, okay. Exactly.
1: Okay.
0: But you might know their name and their face. So that's a different approach. And then there is the chorus where you can jump from chorus to chorus and always be in a show and stack up your credits. But you might not be famous, but you're always working or you're always swinging. There's just different ways to approach it. My feelings change all the time. At first, I just wanted to be on Broadway. And that first show that I got, it was a dream come true. Better than I ever thought it could be. I was so happy. Mm. My cast was so welcoming and fun and loving and like people who I'd listened to on the CD for so long. Mm-hmm. I'm standing next to them on stage.
1: Yeah.
0: Just in awe of them. I never, ever, ever took that for granted. And the show that I did after that, boy, oh boy, was it a very different experience. I got my butt kicked. No. I got my butt kicked.
1: Yeah.
0: I did.
1: All right. Do tell. Do tell. Do tell.
0: The Britney Spears musical. There was a lot happening.
1: Okay.
0: There was a lot happening on all angles in that show. Mm. Ultimately, I am so grateful for that show. I'd never taken a swinging position before.
1: Okay. So explain what a swinging position is. Because some people are like,
0: swinger?
1: What's
0: what?
1: The issue talking about?
0: Why are you swinging?
1: Right.
0: A swing is like a super understudy where you're covering almost everybody. Well, in my case, almost everybody in the company.
1: Okay.
0: So sometimes a swing can cover three roles or four roles. And a lot of times it's people in the ensemble. They had me covering 12 roles, pretty much the entire ensemble and six of the leads. That's not normal.
1: Okay. Sounds tedious.
0: It was.
1: Sounds like your brain is on fire because it's like, wait, who am I today?
0: And I ended up going on before I was expected to go on. Mm-hmm. So almost every new role that I went on for, I had not been rehearsed for. That is crazy. It's Broadway. You got me on stage, feeling my way around. Everyone's hoping that I say the right line at the right place and that I sing my harp. Come on, y'all. That's a little crazy.
1: Yeah.
0: I went on for, they swung me on for a lot. So it was a short run. We were only open for 3 months. Mm-hmm. We had 123 performances. I was on for 68 of them. Again, not normal. I went on for one of the lead roles over 25 times. But the actual lead, it was basically Disney meets Britney Spears, all these Disney princesses with Britney Spears music. And they're finding like their feminists, like, they realize they don't have to do the same stories that have been written for them.
1: Yeah.
0: Snow White and Cinderella are the two like leads.
1: So then what became your first lead?
0: My first lead? Snow White.
1: Snow White.
0: Playing Snow White in Once Upon a One More Time. I went on for one of the stepsisters in Once Upon a One More Time. That was my first principal debut, I would say.
1: Okay. How did that feel?
0: Full house.
1: Yeah.
0: Extended applause. Not just for me, for the show. It was such an electric night. I think it was like industry night.
1: Mm-hmm.
0: So our peers were in the audience and they were wild.
1: There you go.
0: They were wild. And I just remember feeling like I've always wanted to feel this or feel or see what it was like. And this feels great. A lot of times when I'm in the spotlight, I get nervous. I get stage fright and I'm stressed out. And so I'm not always able to enjoy the pressure until the very end. And I'm learning how to enjoy something that I've wanted for so long that has so high stakes when it begins, not just right towards the end when I'm like, I think I made it. The life that I'm building for myself seem to be more and more high pressure situations. And I just realized like life is too short to not have fun. Like what's the point of manifesting all this stuff or praying for it if when it comes, I'm stressed out.
1: Yeah.
0: I don't want to be stressed out. The thing that I've been working on and with my husband too is how can I perform

0: at the highest level, if I have to wait for a very long time, for one moment in time, how can I perform at the highest level after waiting for so long? And to stay relaxed when those few minutes come. Again, the high pressure situations, but trying to stay relaxed.
1: You've said, because I've counted 5 times, you're not afraid to fail. I think that is so important for everybody that's watching, that's listening. Why is that a big component? Not just for you, but something everybody should embrace.
0: I talk about it in my book a lot. It's called Why Be a 9 When You Can Be a 10. And it's a fun book. It doesn't take itself too seriously. And on the outside, it could feel like, oh, reach for perfection. But that's not what it's about. It's about embracing all of your flaws. And showing up in this world exactly as you are. Because there is nothing better than somebody who is okay with exactly who they are. That puts everybody at ease. Even if you're just a mess, if you own your mess. But like it just, there's something magical about those unicorns who just are self-actualized and show up unapologetically themselves. And I think part of that is embracing the parts of you that might not be pretty. The parts of you that might not be polished or completely put together. You know, sometimes I'm pretty awkward. And I used to really be embarrassed about that. And now I just kind of embrace it. And I don't care. Like, that's just who I am. And when it comes to how that translates in my career, I put myself out there a lot, a lot. And sometimes I even will save the rejections that I get. Because I'm like, I can't believe. I can't believe I tried that. Like, who has the audacity to do? Like, I will even shock myself. Because I realize all it takes is one yes. All it takes is one major opportunity to come your way. And it's like, bam, everything's different. Just like I dated a bajillion people. On the road, I had a boyfriend in every major city in America, okay? None of them were the ones. All it takes is to find that one person who is like, oh, you're weird. I'm weird too. Let's do this together forever. You just got to get it right once. But you have to be okay with hearing the no, seeing the no, getting the no's. And when the stakes are high, those no's hurt extra. When you're like, whoo, that one would have changed my life. But when you keep putting yourself in those positions, and you're in the arena. You're in the arena of greatness. You're in the neighborhood. Getting big no's, it hurts. But you're in the right neighborhood. And it's just a matter of time. Keep showing up.
1: I love it. I love it. And show all the way up too. Like, that's my thing. If you're going to show up, show all the way up. Like, anything you do half-hearted is never going to make it. Like, that's why people that have side hustles, and everybody knows I say this all the time. At some point, either make your side hustle the main thing or quit side hustling. Because you can't live in two worlds. That's right.
0: Why am I convicted?
1: Oh, did I touch something? Did I hit a nerve? I'm sorry.
0: I needed to hear that.
1: You can't side hustle forever.
0: You cannot.
1: You can't. And you're limiting what should be your main thing by trying to side hustle.
0: Because if it's your side hustle and it brings you joy, what it, there's a reason why that passion is in you.
1: Then put that whole, as one of my uncles would say, put your whole ass in it then. Yes.
0: What is your favorite thing that you love?
1: This, getting, you can't replace human bonding, right? Like, my thing is, I just love hearing people's stories. I love being able to let others listen to people's stories, because everybody's going through something, and you never know the word that Salisha just said or is about to say is a moment that somebody needed. And there's always, like, every episode I do, I get a response from different people that's like, I needed that. Thank you. And that's my thing. Like, so my thing with Mick Unplug is your because. that thing that's deeper than your why. To me, your why is superficial, right?
0: Ooh.
1: Like I could, your why is about to be your child. Should be your why, but why? What's the because? And so if I said, Salisha, what's your because right now? Like, what's that thing that's like, this is my purpose. This is my motivation. This is my accountability when I don't need it. What's your because?
0: Wow. Are you asking me for real?
1: For real, for real.
0: You know, my priorities have changed quite a bit. And I recently went to a Tony Robbins conference and it was wild.
1: Okay.
0: Did it change my life? Yes.
1: Okay.
0: And one of the exercises that we did in the arena, there were thousands of us. What, like, he turned off the lights. The kids had to leave. And
1: oh.
0: Yeah.
1: This is water, but.
0: Right. Okay. And there was an exercise of basically seeing your life as it would be if you let all your disempowering beliefs take the front seat, continue to take the front seat.
1: Mm-hmm.
0: And we went deeper and deeper down that road, and seeing what that could look like was very painful.
1: Mm.
0: Letting your doubts, letting my doubts, and the, like, the most disempowering things I could think that I realized weren't even true.
1: Yeah.
0: What does your life look like if that is in the driver's seat? And so with my new priorities now being my family, it's always been career.
1: Mm-hmm.
0: Career, career, career. Let's climb this ladder. And I think I will always be a career girl. But now I'm married and I love my husband.
1: Yeah.
0: I love him.
1: Yeah.
0: I love him. Like, I didn't think I could love a person like I love my husband, Andrew.
1: Let's go, Andrew.
0: He's so special in so many different ways. And I've started to maneuver differently. And now we're going to have a baby.
1: Yeah.
0: Everything just feels different. And I, there's a life that I've always wanted to live. And I've gotten to live it up to an extent in my own life. But thinking about having my child grow up with that just being baseline. It's kind of freaking cool.
1: Right?
0: Can I do that?
1: Sure can.
0: Can I, like, create a life that I've always wanted and it's just, like, normal to the, like, that would be my dream. And a challenge for me. Like, can I do that?
1: Yeah.
0: I'm not sure if that answers the because.
1: It does. It does. And here's what's crazy cool. And I don't think most parents have thought of this. I'm glad you did. You can give your children the life that you wanted. And I think a lot of times we settle and we do it the opposite way. Well, you know, I couldn't do this as a kid and neither can you, or I didn't have TV. So you're not, you know, like we get in those because I didn't, I'm going to make it tough. I'm going to raise you tough so that you appreciate. Well, you can also appreciate and have, I'm not going to say luxury, but you can have comfort and appreciate it all at the same time.
0: Let's go.
1: Right?
0: Yeah.
1: Right? It's okay.
0: I want them to be kind.
1: What?
0: I know. Like, I feel like there's like a stereotype, like if you grow up with something, you're going to be like this. I don't know what my kids will grow up as. I'm like, I'm not rolling in the dough, but one day I want to be. And when that happens, I want my kids to be humble and kind and generous.
1: That is it.
0: I hope I'm a good mom.
1: You're going to be a great mom. Stop.
0: I've never done it before.
1: Most people haven't. Most of us start that way, you know? Gotta start with one. Got to start with what? So, Salisha, you talked about the book. What encouraged you to write the book?
0: Ooh.
1: And give us the title again.
0: Why be a 9 when you can be a 10? You know, I've always written. I have journals and journals and journals of writing. And I wrote a book in the pandemic that will never see the light of day. It's completely, completely inappropriate. And I couldn't use it. I couldn't use it for public. For public use. But I wanted to write something that I could use. And the, that book that I'd written in the pandemic, it had a lot of good story. There was a love story in it. It was unrequited, didn't work out. And it was just, everything about it was wrong. But it tied into all these awesome stories, some of which I've told you about. And I'm like, well, where can I use these? And also how can I get my message of embrace failure, embrace your flaws,
1: mm-hmm.
0: enjoy life by being you
1: yeah.
0: instead of what you think people want you to be?
1: Yeah.
0: How can I put that all together? And it just brought me a lot of joy. It actually kind of wrote itself.
1: Mm-hmm.
0: And so it gave me an outlet to put some of my favorite stories, like running a marathon without training on a two-show day. Like, that to me was a little bit, I did that. That was wild. I get to write it down. I get to tell, I don't actually think that's in the book. Regardless, I get to tell these stories and wrap it up with like what I think. I don't know. I just want it to encourage.
1: Yeah.
0: That is my goal.
1: Okay.
0: Is for when people come in contact with me, they feel encouraged
1: mm-hmm.
0: and they feel inspired. And if they're like, that basic girl can do it, that means I can do it. Listen, anything is possible. And it's so easy to look at people who are where you want to be mm-hmm. or somewhere where you think like that's not a thing. And just to feel like, well, that's only possible for those kind of people.
1: Yeah.
0: And that's how I've always looked at the people who I look up to.
1: Mm-hmm.
0: And I've been fortunate enough to start meeting the people who I've looked up to.
1: Okay.
0: Slowly but surely.
1: Yeah.
0: And I realize they're all just people. Like, that is wild mm-hmm. to me.
1: Mm-hmm.
0: And why is that? Why does that feel so mysterious?
1: Right. Right.
0: Like, take that filter off and stop gatekeeping.
1: Let's go. That's what I'm talking about. That's the truth. So that's the truth.
0: Figured something out.
1: Yeah.
0: How does that benefit you to not share
1: right.
0: what you learn?
1: Right.
0: Yeah. With your peers, with your sisters. Like, mm-hmm. like, let's communicate. I shared something on my blog a few months ago
1: mm-hmm.
0: about, I think I had a miscarriage.
1: Mm.
0: And I feel like you're not supposed to tell people that.
1: Okay.
0: But I was like, what? If I don't tell anybody, that's like the most isolating thing in the world.
1: Yep. Yep.
0: That'll make no sense. Yep. Who made these rules, Mick?
1: It wasn't me.
0: Who made these rules?
1: Right.
0: You're supposed right. to just go through stuff by yourself and not tell anybody? Nope. That feels completely alienating mm-hmm. and isolating, like you're all
1: mm-hmm.
0: alone.
1: Mm-hmm.
0: And I wrote a blog about it. And do you know how many of my friends came out of the woodwork to tell me about their stories?
1: It wasn't just you.
0: No, my friends who I've known.
1: Mm-hmm.
0: And a lot of it, a few of them, it had happened that week for them.
1: Wow.
0: I'm like, hold up. All y'all was just going to hold on to all of this in pain, suffering by yourself?
1: Mm-hmm.
0: That is crazy to me.
1: Yeah.
0: We are literally all in this together.
1: Yeah. Good stuff, Salisha. Words of wisdom. I didn't know you were a philosopher as well.
0: Shut up.
1: You do it all. You do it all. The philosophy. From Salisha Thomas.
0: Oh, my God.
1: So, Salisha, you've been amazing with your time. I know how busy you are. I do want you and Andrew both to know, very proud of both of you.
0: Thank you.
1: Very proud of both of you. Uncle Mick is here for you guys.
0: Uncle Mick.
1: Yes. Uncle Mick is there.
0: Thank you.
1: Absolutely. So, Salisha, where can people find and follow you? Not that they don't know where to find you, but where do you want them to follow you?
0: Thank you for asking. They can follow me on at The Salisha Show on Instagram. That's the name of my podcast, my YouTube. Well, I guess my new YouTube's not called that, but it's, my show is called The Salisha Show. My Instagram is called The Salisha Show, and my website is thesalishashow.com. It's like, by Felicia, but with an S, but it's spelled S to the A to the L to the E. Just kidding.
1: Oh, keep going. You don't know how to spell your name?
0: No.
1: You don't know how to spell your name? You
0: it's forgot. S-A-L-I-S-H-A.
1: Okay. Ladies and gentlemen, this has been my good friend, Miss Salisha Thomas. Salisha, so honored to have you.
0: Thank you.
1: This has meant the world to me.
0: Thank you.
1: You got it.
0: And thank you for all, encouraging me.
1: All the viewers and listeners, remember, your because is your superpower. Go unleash it.
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3: 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Transistor radios were replaced by boomboxes. 8-track tapes were replaced by cassettes, cassettes by discs. Landlines were replaced by cell phones. Television was replaced by cable, then satellite. Now everybody is streaming. However, this generation will inherit the first technology that can imitate thought itself. And all of us must decide how we will embrace artificial intelligence. AI is the first technology that will require us to set moral parameters for its usage. We must now decide what AI should be allowed and what should be prohibited. We must decide what happens to creativity, labor, truth, privacy, empathy, and democracy, and who will benefit. What will we require to remain uniquely human?
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1: Ladies and gentlemen, welcome to another exciting episode of Mick Unplugged. And today we have a dynamic force in the sports industry. He's a former Marine and Army veteran. He's a current NFL agent and the founder of Forever Athlete Management. With a relentless drive and commitment to excellence, he represents top-tier athletes, guiding them to success on and off the field. Please welcome my guy, someone who's turned into one of my best friends in the world, the tenacious, the visionary, the dedicated, Mr. Damian Knight. Damian, how are you doing, brother?
7: Man, I'm good. Thank you for having me on today.
1: Dude, I appreciate the human being that you are. Like, I've learned so much about you, like, obviously through social, following your path, but then just, you're just an overall great dude, man. And, like, I just appreciate you for being the dude that you are. I want to start with your military background.
7: I wouldn't trade it for anything else, right? It taught me a lot of lessons. I joined super young. Like, I graduated high school at 16 years old, thought the military was my way out. You know, I had to get out of town. So joined the Marine Corps and early on got identified to be part of this like nuclear reaction team where, you know, I had to go through this big selection and everything was super, a lot of red tape to get into, like realistically, right? Made me grow up really quick, especially for a 17-year-old kid, you know, and then very quickly was put in charge of people and assets and seeing things that people only see in movies. And it was awesome. I feel like it made me mature a lot quicker than my peers. You know, I would go back home on leave and I'm 18 years old telling people to be careful and be responsible and this and that, and all they're thinking about is the party on Friday night or whatever. Right. So I made a lot of really good friends, lifelong connections there at my first duty station in South Georgia. And then I had a couple options of where to go after, and California popped up as one. And I was like, man, I've never been more west of like Mississippi at this point in my life. So I was like, let's do it, man. Jumped in, ended up getting stationed in 29 Palms, California. I always told people it's in the middle of nowhere, but in the middle of everything. You know, everything in life is what you make of it. And I was about 2 hours from Vegas, 2.5 hours from LA, 2.5 hours from San Diego. So if you wanted to do something, you were in the prime location. You know, one thing that I did early on was take in a lot of guidance and leadership from everyone. I just wanted to learn. I volunteered for literally everything, even the things that going back, I wish I wouldn't have volunteered for. I learned a lot and was able to develop myself as like kind of a servant leader. And that's something that I transition into this NFL space of like, how can I best lead these high level athletes that they don't always have it all together, right? So they need that mentorship and that guidance and that what's next planning. And that's what I feel the military was able to help me really transition into the space.
1: I appreciate that so much, man. Like I said, you know, I'm definitely thankful for the service that you put in. And more importantly, the servant leadership that you have, right? To not let it stop there. But I want to unpack something you just said, man. So you graduated at 16?
7: I had a mission. My mission was to get out of town, right? So I went to my guidance counselor my junior year of high school, and I was like, how do I get out of here? And they're like, well, if you want to, you could take night school, right? So I was going to school normal, like 9 to 4 o'clock every day, whatever it was. And then I would go work. I had a job. I was working at Zaxby's. I was working there from about 5 to 8 every day. And then I would leave there and go to the technical college in town and take school with adults that were trying to get their GEDs. I was taking like a couple extra English classes and math classes just to check the boxes. And I ended up graduating with like a 2.7 GPA, but I got out of there, man. It was a super busy senior year. You know, everybody has these stories of their senior year, how wild and crazy it was, man. Mine was, I started grinding right away. I was trying to get out of town.
1: All right. So now let's fast forward to you're now officially out of the military. What led you to the path of sports agency life?
7: There was like multiple things that kind of led me into this path. And, you know, I got out of the Marine Corps, didn't know what I wanted to do with my life, but I knew how to shoot guns, right? So I started working at these gun ranges and at gun stores, just trying to make it make sense. After about 4 or 5 months, I was like, man, I need to be back in the military in some capacity. So I joined the Florida Army National Guard to try to become a Green Beret, actually. I went through this thing called a Special Forces Readiness Evaluation, where I actually got selected through this process to be able to continue training. And then I started college kind of simultaneously, definitely bit off a little more than I could chew. It was great, man. I started playing rugby in college, doing all this stuff. I was in probably the best shape of my life, trying to do all these things at one time. And I remember I was working at a gun store. I ended up meeting an athlete who played for the Jacksonville Jaguars, who's now actually one of my best friends. And I just kind of seen how he was treated by agents along the way and kind of like forgotten about here and there. And it reminded me of the military and all those times where I was forgotten about or kind of treated like a number when I knew like, hey man, I'm the guy. Like, why are you treating me like a number? You know? Yeah. And so I wanted to take that and apply it, you know, hey, how can I help these guys? You know, during COVID, I went and I was actually a contractor for the Department of State as a sniper. There was nothing else to do. The world was shut down. So let me go make some money. And I did that for a while. I actually got stuck in Afghanistan because flights quit happening. I was supposed to be there for 3 months, ended up being there for like 7.5, 8 months. Came back, met my wife. After that, man, she kind of convinced me to start my first business doing security consulting and teach people to shoot. And obviously it was easy. It was a lot of fun. I was able to do all the stuff I liked from the military, but leave all the stuff I hated behind and ended up teaching like a handful of NFL players. It started becoming a trend. It wasn't just one NFL player who would complain about their agent. It was, you know, this guy and this guy, or maybe they wouldn't complain directly, but they'd be like, hey man, this guy's tripping. You know, like he's got to figure this out. And I'd be like, you know, just kind of take notes. I didn't really ask many questions. I was just taking notes. And finally asked one of my friends, like, hey, do you think I should do this? He's like, oh, 100%, man, you kill it. And I was like, all right, when you hear that from someone in the space, you just got to, you know, Jesus, take the wheel. You got to do it, man.
1: Yeah.
7: And so talked to my wife about that too. It was a really big decision. And she was like, yeah, you can do anything you put your mind to. She's a rock star, man. Like without her, who knows where I'd be. And I went back to school, got my master's degree and, you know, went through the process to become an agent, which I did not do nearly enough research for.
1: Tell us about that process. What is that process like?
7: You have to have a master's degree or better, like a terminal degree. So like a lawyer, doctor, or something of that nature. And then you go through this application process, which opens up every January. And they make it sound like it's just a normal job application. You know, you pay your fee and that's it. But then you open it up and it's like 160 pages. And you're like, what am I getting myself into? I feel like I was back in the military about to try to go for top secret security clearance. You know, you fill this thing out and it's asking you for references and everything you did. And a lot of jobs I've had, I've like let people know like, hey, I'm going to put you down as a reference. There was no way in my head I thought the NFL was going to reach out to every single reference I put down. And I started getting called from Marines that I hadn't talked to in 10 years that were like, hey, bro, why did the NFL just call me? And I was like, oh, no. So I started like backtracking, trying to get everybody up and let them know. Anyways, you do this application in January. It's due by February. And then they go like radio silent. You don't hear anything from them at all until about May. And then all of a sudden they're like, hey, man, congratulations, you're eligible to take the test. And they send you, you have all these materials that are sent to you. And I remember looking at it through the same lens I did in the military, which is when I was given information, I would just memorize it.
1: Yeah.
7: But this was like 700 pages and I had 2 months and I was like, oh no, I can't memorize this. And I thought I was going to, I told my wife, I was like, I'm going to sit right here every night when the kids go to bed, I'm going to memorize a couple pages. And I opened it up and I closed it right back and I slid it aside. I was like, you know what? We have a seminar in a couple months. They'll teach me everything I need to know. I just trusted the process, man. And I really didn't open the book at all until I went to that 5-day seminar. And you go to this seminar and, you know, they're teaching you so much information. So basically you go to the seminar like 7 or 8 every morning until about 5 p.m. And then what I was doing from 5:30 p.m. until midnight was studying all the information they just taught us. And I did that for 5 days. On the sixth day, you take the test. I was hearing all these horror stories about people, because if you fail it the first time, you can take it again in a year. Fail it the second time, you have to come back in 5 years. I'm hearing horror stories. There was a lady in our class who's like, this is my fourth time taking the test. You know, and I'm no mathematician, but I'm over here crunching the numbers.
1: That's a life journey right there, right?
7: And I was like, what do you do for a living? She's like, I'm an attorney. And I was like, oh no. I was like, if an attorney can't pass this, and this is like a very law heavy book, I was like, this is a wrap. I remember I called my wife after the test, because the biggest thing people tell you is they time out. They lose track of time because the questions are too dense. You have basically 3 minutes a question. You know, when I did my average time at the end of this, I finished it in about 40 seconds a question. And I called my wife and I was like, hey, I finished. And she was like, oh no, how was it? And I was like, I definitely failed. Like, there's no way I finished that quickly and people are struggling with time unless I misinterpreted every single question. And I really think the thing that helped me the most is that I wasn't an attorney. So I didn't read too deeply into every single question. And like, I'm very good at, for my time in the military, they give you a mission and you have to sift through a lot of BS, you know, to find out what you actually have to do as a unit. So it's the same thing. I just went through, and it may be a 1,000 word question that you're only looking for 8 words, you know? And so like, I'm pretty good at skimming that and finding what I needed. And you take this test in July and you don't even find out. Again, it goes silent until October. So I finally got the call in October that I passed and hit the ground running, man. Never look back.
1: I love that, man. I love what you just said about, you know, you just answered the question. And to me, that correlates in life too, because a lot of times people, I think they feel like they need to give you more words than are actually needed, or they need to paint a picture that isn't there. But most of the time, we just want the answer, right? Like, I don't need Damien to talk to me for 20 minutes when he could have just said 5 words and I could have got to where I'm going, right? And I think that's where people miss, and especially leaders. Sometimes your team just needs the answer. Sometimes they just need the vision. Sometimes they just need to say, hey, we're going over here, so that they know, all right, we're going over there.
7: Correct.
1: So going back to that test really quick, like, what's, for the common person, what's something on that test, without like going through a question, but what's something that as a sports agent, you have to know that most people don't think that you have to know, or a rule that you have?
7: You know, like, one thing that people probably don't associate with sports agents having to know is like the benefits, like health benefits that players get, right? So obviously you expect us to know money. You expect us to know contract values, that kind of thing, because that's negotiation. But what we also have to know is, if a player gets hurt because of an injury, how do you guide them through that process, right? What does their medical recovery look like? It's not always as easy as the player is going to get help by the team. They could get released by the team and need 1, 2, 3 opinions, go on workman's comp. Now we have to navigate that state's workman's comp on top of the NFL's processes.
1: Talk to us about getting your first couple of clients. Like, I know you had some friends that asked for advice and this and that, but then when ink has to go to paper, it becomes a little bit different.
7: Right? 100%. Part of my initial thought process was like, hey, I know all these guys and they're coming up on contract years and they trust me. Like, we're boys. They're about to sign with me. This is going to be awesome. It's going to be a slam dunk. And that was just not the case. I become an agent. I'm texting all my friends like, hey, man, I made it. And they're like, cool. Like, are you going to work for a big agency? And I was like, well, you know, I reached out to a couple, and I'm not going to name them, but like, their morals and ethics just didn't align with mine, right? Mm. So for that reason, I actually met someone else through the process of becoming an agent. We started our own agency together, right? So I have a business partner in this whole thing, Jeffrey Poe. I was like, nah, man, I'm going to do my own thing. And almost every player would be like, oh, that's bold. And I'd be like, oh, what do you mean? They're like, well, how about I make a call and you can work with my agent? And I'm like, oh man, like, what am I getting my hands into? You know, I'm like, no, man, I trust myself. I know the process. Like, I'm going to kill it. None of those players signed with me, but I will say that those players would check in on me through the process. They'd ask me, they'd, you know, tell me about certain athletes that maybe aren't even in the NFL. They never made it, but it was their friend, so they could kind of connect me with them. But largely, man, connecting with these athletes, it's like online dating. You're sliding into the DMs. You watch. So, you know, The Office now is, you know, Saturday watching a football game. And then you see a player who looks flashy and fast, and you look up the stats, and then you turn around and you read every report that's ever been written. And then you find him on Instagram and you go, hey man, you looked really good on Saturday. You know, like, I love the way that you attacked the ball. Would you like to talk? You know, and it's like, it's really hit or miss. And obviously it's a little bit more in depth than that, but that's really what it feels like. You'll have players that, you know, they leave you on read and it kind of hurts your heart a little bit. You're like, man, I thought I put a lot into that message. And then you have players that'll immediately hit you back, or you have players that'll never, ever even open the message because they have so many followers, you get lost in the mix. You know, I got really fortunate. I guess it's a mixture of being fortunate and having a drive that a lot of other people don't. Last year, October came around and they're like, hey, this counts as one of your years, you know, being certified. You only have 3 years to sign somebody or you expire. And I'm like, oh, I'm getting somebody year one. That was my whole goal. I'm getting somebody. And so I went through and started looking at every team across America, hopefully like thinking that I could get someone in Florida. That we got someone at FAMU, luckily, but like outside of that, man, Florida's untouchable for me. I'm over here in Mississippi, Auburn, the Carolinas, yeah. You name it. You know, I was able to collectively as an agency, we signed over 10 people in year one. You know, we were able to get 9 people into the NFL in year one. Out of those people, of the ones that I directly was kind of like the lead agent on, 2 of them stuck in the NFL. So I had 2 players stick in the NFL year one. And the other ones, we all got 2 or 3 tryouts for. So it's not like they had one opportunity. We were able to provide them all the opportunity, which is really our job at the end of the day. You know, I can't play football for you. You know, unfortunately, I wish I could, man. If I could, I'd be in a different tax bracket because I'd be out there.
1: I love that. So which one of you came up with the name of the agency? So Forever Athlete Management.
7: That is a good question, man. We had a laundry list of about 100 names and we hated every single one of them. And so instead of just like throwing them away, I started making logos. Like sometimes you have to see it and nothing was sticking, man, like nothing. And I was sitting on the couch one day, just got done playing with my daughter. I just had a beer and I was sitting there and I was like, what am I doing here? Like, what is this agency about? And the biggest thing is I don't want a player to ever think like we're going to ditch them. Like, hey, you used to be a guy and now we're going to forget about you. Like, no, I want to help you through retirement. Even if you had 1 year in the NFL or 10 years in the NFL, I want to see you succeed afterwards too, right? And so I was sitting there and I was like, forever. And I just got stuck on the word forever. One of my boys hit me up. He texted me. He's like, hey, fam, what's up? And I was like, fam. I was like, hold on, forever. And I just sat there and finally I sent it to my partner and he was like, nah, man, that ain't it. And I was like, what do you mean? Like, this is crazy. Like, this is so good. And the next day he called me up. He's like, hey, man, I was thinking about that. Like, I actually think you're onto something. And so I made the logo up and, you know, put it on a website. And we were like, oh, man, this is it. This is, you know, because it just is who we are. Like, cool. It's cool branding, right? But also, like, we treat every player like you are family. And that's not just being corny. Like, I know about your mom, your dad, your sister.
1: I love that. And I actually was going to ask you, which is a great segue, because on the podcast, we talk about your because, right? That thing that's deeper than your why, like your true purpose. And so when I see FAM, right, Forever Athlete Management, I'm like, Damon's got a because somewhere around there, whether it is family, whether it is legacy, there's a because somewhere. So this is the right opportunity for me to ask, what's your because, brother?
7: I don't think I've ever heard it worded that way. And I love that, though. Like, what is the because? And again, like, because I don't want to see guys get left behind. I don't want to see guys get forgotten about. And you hear this statistic of your NFL players 3 years after the NFL are broke. And I realized that the NFL doesn't require us to make them have a financial advisor. That's kind of crazy to me. So I don't require you to. However, I highly, highly, highly recommend it. And we've already vetted a handful of them. So I make you vet them as well as part of the process. You want to join FAM, you're joining and you have to like kind of abide by what we are going with, right? Our system. I just don't want any of these guys to call me 3 years after the NFL and go, man, you got a job because I'm broke. I need something, right? I don't want them to feel trapped.
1: So you told us a little bit about what it's like being an agent. Yeah. Talk to the common folk like me about these contracts, right? Because we see these 5-year, I mean, now I'm going to outdate myself now. 5-year, $200 million probably isn't even surface level anymore for a lot of these folks. But you see these big numbers and then we always hear, yeah, but you got to go back to the guarantee because that's what the real contract is. So talk to the common folk about what these contracts really are. What do you look for when you go to negotiate? And then from a player's perspective, what are some things that they should be looking for in these contracts too?
7: Yeah, so that's a good point. You know, when you talk about guarantees and in reality, you know, talking to the common people, if you take someone who's been in real estate, right? When someone has been in real estate and they go to sell their house, or someone who hasn't been in real estate and they go to sell their house, what they're going to do is they're going to look at comps in the area. How much did my neighbor sell his house for? How much was my house sold for in the past? And what does the current market look like, right? It's kind of the same thing with players. Cool. So I got a wide receiver who has these stats and he played in these years. Let me look at every other receiver who is similar in height and weight and shape and play size and the years that they played and see how much that guy got, you know? Okay, so now we have our comparison amount. And a lot of people, they'll look at it as like, hey, the Jacksonville Jaguars, they were offering me $1 million, right? But no guarantee. You know, or we'll say like the LA Chargers, they were going to give me $2 million with $1 million guaranteed. At face value, you look at it as, all right, well, if I go there, it's double the amount. And the total amount of Jacksonville is guaranteed in LA, right? Which is great, you would think. But now, dial back a little bit, we have to look at the tax rate for those cities, right? And where are you playing your games? Because a lot of people don't understand, you don't just get taxed for the state you're in. You get taxed for every single city you play in. And so if I'm on a West Coast team, I'm probably playing a little more on the West Coast, and we know those tax rates are higher, right?
1: Versus the entertainment tax in California,
7: right? Yeah, man. Yeah. And so a lot of the times when you look at those West Coast contracts, it will be a lot higher for that reason. And people are like, oh, he must just be a better player. It's like, no, in order to be there, he needed more money to survive. I would say that's kind of one thing to look at, but the guarantee is always the biggest thing. You could look at a contract and say, you know, you're getting a 3-year, $5 million contract, but 4 is guaranteed. That's awesome, you know? Or you could get that same 3 years at the same location for $15 million, but none is guaranteed. You have to really ask yourself, what do I think I'm going to get, right? So if it's not guaranteed, there's probably incentives, right? We'll keep it with wide receivers. Maybe he has to have X amount of touchdowns or X amount of first downs, or he has to, you know, have 1,000 yards receiving every year to get $1 million bonus, like whatever it is. And it's not just betting on yourself. A lot of players will be like, man, I'll bet on myself. I'm the best. It's great that you're willing to bet on yourselves, but you have to look at this whole thing as a business now. And they're bringing in other receivers with similar incentives, you know, and then the coaches know the incentives. So sometimes, you know, in certain situations, quarterbacks or whoever will try to help you with that incentive. There's a lot that goes into it, man. And I would say one of the other big things to look at, and, you know, it's back on that guarantee thing, is when you're looking at a guarantee, things are guaranteed regardless of skill, injury. And if you're a guy who's had a bunch of injuries and you can get a guarantee that says, hey, even if I re-tear the same ACL I've torn 3 times, I'm guaranteed a couple million, maybe it's worth you taking some off the top to have guaranteed generational wealth. Yeah, I think it's funny that when you get into this industry, and this isn't with everybody, but when you get into this industry and you're talking to a player about $5 million, and they're like, man, that's not much money.
1: I have another question. I'm going to ask it and tie it to the real world for a second. Okay. So let's just say I'm a salesperson and I get hired and, you know, they tell me I'm going to make $65,000, $70,000 a year. With incentives and bonuses, I could make $100,000. And I bust my butt and I go, I'm the number one salesperson. I make $100,000. Next year, they hire someone else and they give them a base that starts at 100. And then now all of a sudden they're making 150, but I'm still the best salesperson out there and I can only make $100,000. So now I'm going to tie that scenario to the sports world. How do you deal with the ego, right? So you sign someone or someone signs this year and they're the number one highest paid wide receiver. Well, then 6 months later, another team signed somebody and now they're the highest paid wide receiver. You've got that ego to deal with a lot with athletes. How do you manage that ego?
7: That's kind of twofold. So one, when we're going through our process of finding athletes, we try to really screen for that, you know, and that's hard because sometimes it'll come out later in life, right? But we really try to screen for that and like really do a lot of character evaluation on our players. But I would say if I was faced with that situation, you just have to be honest with the player. Be like, look, you were the best. Now you have to prove that you're the best again because you're currently under a contract. You signed, right? You know, if you compare it to the national debt, unfortunately, our debt keeps growing, right? So the budget for the NFL keeps growing every single year. And so that debt that America has, things are going to adjust according to that debt, what percentage people are taking of it. It's the same thing with a salary cap, right? Every year that salary cap grows, you are already locked in, right? You're locked into whatever it is. And so now this player can get a larger percentage. So it's really about how do we look at this in the future and make sure you're the highest paid again. So in order to do that, you have to swallow your pride for, you know, whether it's 1 year, 2 years, 3 years, right? And go out there and show why you're better than him every single year, you know, show why you deserve to make more than him every single year. So when that day does come, it's not even a question of if he's there, if he's lost a step, if he's worth the money, they're going to be throwing the money at you. Yeah, the ego may be there and then be like, hey, man, screw that. Release me. I got to go somewhere else. But the reality of it is, and a lot of times, even if you get released by that team because you feel this is a personal attack, when another team picks you up, they're picking up the same contract.
1: For everybody that's listening, what Damian is saying is keep working, right? Like, let your work be your work. A lot of times we start thinking about or comparing to others. At the end of the day, if you're good at what you do, again, I don't care what industry you're in, what position you're in, I don't care what you do. If you are good at what you do, people notice. But it's the moment that you stop and you want to compare or you want to complain, people notice that too. People notice the work and people notice the not work as well.
7: Yeah. And everybody's at a different point.
1: What do you look for in the athletes you're bringing on?
7: It's kind of a revolving door, right? Like it's constant. But I would say for me personally and as an agency, what we value, right? And I'll say it time and time again, and some people take it the wrong way, but when you really unpack it and understand what I'm saying, it's a good thing. So what I look for are great people who are good football players, because you can take a great person who's good at football and make them better at football, right? That is very possible. But if you have a person who's a great football player, they're a killer on the field, but they're not a good person, it's a lot harder to make that adjustment and make a character adjustment at 23, 25, 26 years old, right? And I'm not saying that's not something I'm willing to do. I'm willing to help mentor and guide you and try to develop you, but some of those people don't want it. Hey, I am the guy. I'm the best corner in the NCAA. I don't need to be a better person, right? Like that's kind of the attitude you'll get. The reason that I'm looking for those great people is because, for example, a guy like Swayze Bozeman, right, who played college football for 7 years, right? 2 years in junior college, 5 years at Southern Mississippi, had some injuries along the way. Such a great guy and a high work ethic that we knew once he gets his foot in the door, they're not letting him go. Like we just knew that. And the thing is, like when I went to the AFC championship game and I'm down on the field and I was meeting the linebackers coaches and defensive coordinators, they're like, Swayze Bozeman, that is one of the best people I've ever met. You know, and that's what I want to hear, right? He's obviously in the room for a reason still, right? But he's one of those people when there's an optional linebackers meeting, he may be the only person who shows up. And that goes a long way. And if you're one of those guys with an ego or a chip on your shoulder and you don't show up to that, like you said, people will notice when you don't show up just as much as they'll notice you do show up. You know, and sometimes even more. They'll be like, man, he didn't show up to this meeting today. You could have been there 29 days out of 30 of the month. And you miss that one day, and everybody in the office is going to talk about the one day you didn't show up. That's what we look for, man. And a lot of the times, everything else follows after that, right? You find this person who's a great person, someone who is receptive to criticism, right? And I just keep it real with these guys.
1: So for the athlete that's listening or watching this podcast, why Forever Athlete Management? Why FAM? Why should they choose you?
7: You know, you have over 1,000 agents as of this year. I don't know the exact number, but it's between 150 and 200 agents actually have people on a roster. That's it, right? So we're looking at about 20% of agents actually have someone somewhere. And if you look at myself and my partner, we have 5 people in the NFL. So we're not, it's not like, hey, we accidentally got a guy on the practice squad. Like, no, what we're doing is working, right? And we're going to keep building. And the thing is, why we're different is I'm never going to give an athlete an intern's phone number, right? Or a secretary. You're always going to be able to get a hold of me, my business partner. We have another guy who does just endorsements, another guy who just does PR, and you'll have all of their cell phone numbers. You're going to have the guy's cell phone numbers, right? It's never going to be, oh, can I take a message? Like, no, you're getting a hold of somebody, right? And that's no matter how big we get. So again, I say we've been growing. So we have guys we're doing NIL for in college, and we have our pros. We even have one in the UFL now. Like we are getting everywhere quick. And so we brought in another agent who's actually NFL and NBA certified, right? So eventually there's going to be an NBA branch of FAM as well. And that's what we intend to keep doing. As we get more athletes, we're bringing in more agents that are like-minded to keep that ratio high. So you always have someone you can reach out to, and you never get lost in the mix.
1: I love that, brother. Any final words of wisdom for the people?
7: Man, I guess if there are any other athletes out there listening to this, what I would say is the money is going to come. Don't get so wrapped up in the money now. If you focus on your education and you focus on your development, your personal development on and off the field, the money is going to come.
1: Where can people find and follow my guy, Damian Knight?
7: Yes, I'm on Instagram, NFL_agent_Damian Knight, as well as Forever Athlete Management. That's our @. We're also on X as FAM Agency. And yeah, if you guys want, you can shoot me a DM. If you have any questions, I'm an open book. And yeah, our website is foreverathletemanagement.com. If
1: athletes, slide into his DMs.
7: Yeah.
1: Slide into his DMs. He's ready.
7: Yes, sir.
1: Man, I appreciate you for taking time. I know how busy you are and I know how hectic your schedule is. So it means the world to me that you took some time to spend with us, man. So I appreciate you, brother.
7: Yeah. No, again, I appreciate you having me on here and I look forward to going back and watching this.
1: You got it, man. And for all the viewers and listeners, remember, your because is your superpower. Go unleash it.
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22: And what I'm looking at in the streets of D.C., the streets of Baltimore, Chicago, L.A., and anywhere else in Philadelphia, where violence is off the chain.
23: Have your say.
22: Now, when we look at the reality, when the police chief in Washington, D.C. first took office, she made a statement when she came to her first crime scene that we're going to have to start charging the parents with these crimes. They pulled her in the back room, and you ain't heard nothing come out of her mouth since, because that is the reality with us.
23: Just keep it real.
22: 77% of every black home in America is headed by a single mother. If we going to get a hold on these crimes, and you see this man has just issued the National Guard, the feds have taken over D.C., who they going to lock up? Our people.
23: Sharpton keeps it real.
24: Trump is at it again, deploying the military National Guard to D.C. Yeah, that is a fact. You know, people talk about this is almost a police state. It is a police state in Washington. This is going to lead to some confrontations between police and citizens.
25: Is the nation's capital? Is the nation's capital?
23: Live from the National Action Network corporate headquarters in New York, keeping it real. It's XL Friday. And now, America's number one civil rights leader, the Reverend Al Sharpton.

Do you know what time it is? It's Al Sharpton's time. And for the next 3 hours, it's time to put aside all pretenses, deception, denial, or fronting. The time has come to keep it real on Keeping It Real with Reverend Al Sharpton. Very good afternoon to you all across the country. Good morning to our West Coast listeners. Welcome to those listening on Sirius XM, Channel 126, The Urban View, where talk empowers and becomes action. I'm coming to you live from our National Action Network corporate headquarters in New York. For the next 3 hours, it is Exhale Friday. Let it out, let it out, let it out. Whatever is on your mind, whatever is in your heart, call me at 1-877-532-5797. 1-877-532-5797. 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And I see Drina Ross is on the board already saying, watching from the sweetest sides of Detroit, Michigan in the USA, Drina Ross. Okay. James Thomas is on board early. Said, Reverend Sharpton and everyone, and happy exhale. Hold my mule Friday to you and everyone, and can't wait for the Saturday action rally tomorrow to see the man of the hour and the fighter, Tony. Yeah, I guess Tony will be there. Demetrius Jones says, good afternoon. The midterms are going to get real nasty. We must not be intimidated by any means. We are going to win. Yeah, you know, I was watching some of the news feeds. I did Morning Joe this morning, the last 2 hours. And one of the things that I thought was interesting is Trump is out on the stump telling all of the Republican voters and the MAGA followers to vote as if you're voting for me. Vote like it's vote that my name is on the ballot. Now, let's step back a minute. What's he really saying? One, he's saying that the candidate that he's there supporting may not be strong enough for you to vote for them. I'd be offended if I were running for office and somebody came and said, well, pretend he's not running. Pretend I'm running. Well, what are you saying about me? But, you know, I'm not surprised given Trump's narcissism and all. I'm not surprised he say that. I'm surprised that none of them had enough nerve to say, don't say that. I'm running. You're president. You'll support me, but I'm running. The second thing about that statement is that he presumes that the American electorate are stupid. Vote like I'm on the ballot? Okay. Well, let's vote like you're on the ballot. You're the one that in Maryland alone, Governor Westmore talk about the federal workforce and social program cuts. He cited 31,000 Maryland federal workers lost their job. More than 200,000. I'm just one state, Maryland. More than 200,000 lost health care coverage. Roughly 680,000 children losing food assistance. Yeah, vote like he's on the ballot. This is who did all of that for you. Oh, gas prices, national now. I'm not talking just Maryland now. National, the average is $4.46 per gallon. Diesel,
$4.56 per gallon. And let me remind you that the people that operate farms and agribusinesses, they can't function without without diesel fuel, tractors, all kind of machinery. They've gone up $4.56 per gallon. Yeah, vote like he's on the ballot. That's what he did for you. And, of course, taken away through his nominees in the Supreme Court, voting rights protection, kill the Voting Rights Act. And he's now in a battle with the Kennedy Center, saying that if they don't let his name up there, well, then let's just demolish it. And they're actually fighting for that. There's a major cultural institution in the nation's capital. It means nothing to him. He's got to have his name up there. Now, you know, they were talking about it. And I remind people, since I'm a native New Yorker, and so is Trump. Trump put his name on everything here that he either owned or managed. I never get he put his name on the some buildings right overlooking the Hudson River, nice property. Put his name on them. We found out he didn't even own them. He was just managing them. And he put his name on everything he managed or owned. It becomes the Trump something. And

some deep insecurities. Nobody needs that much adulation to where they sit around cabinet meetings and have everybody take turns praising them. And on and on and on. The question now is, what needs to be done to balance this out with the midterm elections? Can the Democrats, who has promise, but promise is not reality, can they take the House? Can they take the Senate? And then we prepare for the 28th showdown on who's going to succeed Trump. Now, it was interesting. On Morning Joe this morning, we had on Angel Nixon, who's running for Senate, Democratic nominee for Senate in Florida. We had Governor Josh Shapiro from Pennsylvania, who's reputed to be among those looking at running for president in 2028. And we had on Hassan El-Saeed, who is the Senate nominee for the Democratic Party in Michigan. So it was a pretty heavy cast of guests this morning. And I'll tell you in a minute, we have a heavy cast for the weekend on Politics Nation. But as I was watching the panel ask questions and it was my turn, I thought about, again, we need to be thinking early about who ought to be our candidate for president in 28 and start getting them ready now. You can't build the infrastructure you're going to need overnight. And we need to start rallying and getting our community together now. And that's what they did. And a lot of us, well, we got time. No, we in almost October of 26, which means you got 24 months. I'm sorry, you have 14 months. 14 months before you're in 28. You need that to raise money, get in all kind of ways. Stephanie Morris is saying, Reverend Al, diesel fuel is over $6 a gallon. Wow, it's worse than I said. I said $4.56 has been a year's high. That data is now much more than that. And $6, you're correct. I'm looking at the sheet. So vote like you're on the ballot. Question I have for you, and I asked it this week. Some people answered, some didn't. Should Kamala Harris run? Governor of California, Gavin Newsom, said he would not run against her. I asked the question this week, and only one or two of you answered. Should Kamala Harris run again? And if not, who do you think would be the strongest candidate to defeat the Republicans? They'll be going up either against J.D. Vance or likely Marco Rubio. I want to hear some answers on that. I'll get my political time clock ready. So let's exhale a little on that. And whatever else is on your mind and in your heart, 1-877-532-5797, 1-877-532-5797. Valerie Garris is on the message board like you can be on. Just go to nationalactionnetwork.net. And Valerie Garris is saying, good afternoon, Reverend Sharpton. Great to be here watching and listening to be that much more informed. That's what I try to do every day, all day, inform you, and then let's go to work. Let's take a break, Will. Pamela Edgar is saying, all right, yes, you, Kamala Harris, and Michelle Obama should run for President of the United States. All right, let's take a break.
XL Friday, whatever's on your mind, whatever.

0: is in your heart. 1-877-532-5797. Shopton. Keeping it real. Be right back. Keeping it real.
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2: It's Sybil Wilkes with what we need to know. The Trump administration is moving ahead with plans to install warning signs outside the Smithsonian National Museums of American History. Interior Secretary Doug Burgum confirmed the department is preparing roughly a dozen signs costing $7,000 each to inform visitors about curator perspectives. Burgum accused curators of turning the museum into a vehicle for radical personal ideologies, claiming the temporary signs will warn the public against ideological bias in historical exhibits. New Princeton University research reveals Atlanta leads the nation in eviction filings, with over 140,000 cases recorded so far this year. The study shows Black residents represent nearly 70% of eviction filings, while making up 52% of area renters. Researchers noted Georgia law allows landlords to file eviction notices after just 3 business days for late rent, as housing costs outpace household incomes. In Los Angeles court developments, 36-year-old Bailey Lynn Rios is scheduled for arraignment after allegedly causing a fatal Metro bus collision that preceded a fatal news helicopter crash. Authorities state Rios drove her SUV the wrong way and ran a red light, triggering a crash that killed 2 bus passengers before an NBC News helicopter covering the scene crashed, killing 3 crew members. Hip-hop star Nicki Minaj and actor Dean Cain are serving as guest judges for the Small Business Administration's million-dollar pitch competition in Washington today. Self-described as President Trump's #1 fan, Minaj joins an expert panel evaluating 5 national entrepreneurs competing for a $1 million cash prize. To subscribe to my free daily newsletter, please visit SybilWilkes.com. For all the news 24/7, go to News1.com. I'm Sybil Wilkes. Be informed. Be empowered.
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10: The reality is every generation experiences a technology powerful enough to change society. Transistor radios were replaced by boomboxes. 8-track tapes were replaced by cassettes, cassettes by discs. Landlines were replaced by cell phones. Television was replaced by cable, then satellite, now everybody is streaming. However, this generation will inherit the first technology that can imitate thought itself. And all of us must decide how we will embrace artificial intelligence. AI is the first technology that will require us to set moral parameters for its usage. We must now decide what AI should be allowed and what should be prohibited. We must decide what happens to creativity, labor, truth, privacy, empathy, and democracy, and who will benefit. What will we require to remain uniquely human?
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0: Keeping it real, keeping it real. I'm your host, Reverend Al Sharpton. It's Exhale Friday. Whatever's on your mind, whatever is in your heart, call and let the nation hear it at 1-877-532-5797. And I think you that cannot call in can go on the message board at www.nationalactionnetwork.net. I see Roderick McCoy saying we need to help Reverend Al's sermon at Lily Grove Baptist Church in Houston from last week go viral because it covered all the bases and for the reason we must get out and vote. There's no excuse not to. Thank you for that, Roderick. And we did try to cover the bases, and it should go viral. If I got up there and did something unsavory, it would have went viral. But trying to give people some real bread and butter issues and some real content on what this moment means is what we tried to do in Houston 2 days. I'll be doing Ohio this coming week, all following up the march. I told y'all the march was to galvanize. Now we're going around the country, and I'm going to many of the cities myself to organize. And let me say, as I did with the opening, with the economic conditions that the average American is facing in terms of affordability, it is not difficult to organize people if you go out there and organize them, because they can't blame that on anybody but this administration. We were not in Iran. We were not blocked from the Strait of Hormuz. We had voting rights. We had the things the Supreme Court has taken back. So let's get busy. And that's why I've asked this day, who do you think should be the nominee for Democratic nominee? And as I said, a lot of people want to say, Reverend Al, is early. It's not early. It's 14 months from 28. They're going to start running in the next couple of months, really after this election. I was on Morning Joe with Josh Shapiro this morning, who's rumored to run. I've had about 9 of the candidates, prospective candidates, at National Action Network's convention in April. They're already out there. And Gavin Newsom, who won some polls earlier, was the front runner for a possible 28 race, said if Kamala Harris runs, he won't run. Well, do you think she should run? Very interesting. I think that it is something we need to look into. And don't forget the UN is meeting next week here in New York. And there's some sessions I'm going with some of the African heads of state. Netanyahu will be here, going to be meeting with the president. Xi be here, going to meet with President Trump. It's going to be an interesting week. And we need to be putting pressure on this country and other countries on what we're dealing with. I stood with President Mahama and calling for reparations when we were at the UN just a few months ago, and I'll probably see him during this session. Got to be all over wherever is necessary. I see CD No Handle says, I think some funny stuff went on with Kamala and the voting, but she came close nonetheless, meaning she should run again. He's voting she should run again. And let me tell you something. Point is well taken. Because Kamala Harris got more votes for president than anybody in American history that ran for president other than Donald Trump. He's the only one who got more than her, and he got it to beat her. She got more votes than Barack Obama either time. She got more votes than Bill Clinton either time. Got more votes than Ronald Reagan either time. Now, I'm not saying she should or shouldn't vote. I want your opinion. But don't sneeze at what she did with all the odds stacked against her 107 days. and interesting. Interesting. I see Doll 676 says, what about you running for president, Reverend Sharpton? Well, I ran, 22 years ago, and at the platform I have now, between our having built NAN all over the country and radio and TV show, I think I'm right where I need to be. I'm flattered by the thought, but I'm not interested. Let's go to the phones. Let's go to Mustafa in in Cincinnati, Ohio, the Buzz. Mustafa.
1: Hey, good afternoon, Rev.
0: Good afternoon.
1: Yes, sir. I strongly believe Kamala Harris' time has come and gone. You know, the laurels she had, she didn't even rest on them. She has no viable work. She has not been raising money. And she was not at the march where she should have been, galvanizing people, showing people her face. Her likability has shrunk. I have talked to people, man, in 16 states and maybe 40 different cities about Kamala Harris, and they all had low likability of her, and that's very important. So I like her. I like what she did, but I think she should step aside and support somebody who has a better opportunity of raising money, because it's going to take probably $500 million to run for president, somebody who can appeal to the masses, not just black people, and somebody speaking the language of the people, because we are suffering economically, particularly with gas prices. So Kamala Harris has no platform right now, and if she has one, she needs to put it out there, because we right now, it's the sense of urgency. She should have been running the day after the election. So that's my thoughts. That's
0: all right. If you don't see Kamala, who of the possible people that are being talked about do you think has the best shot to run and represent everybody's interests?
1: I like Gavin Newsom. I like him. I like Shapiro. You know, the one cat out of Kentucky, I can't think his name, Andy Beshear.
0: Beshear.
1: He's a possibility. Yeah. So, them three over her, man. I mean, I like her. I voted for her. But as you said in your book, don't rest on your laurels. You know what I mean? She's resting on what she did in yesterday, and that's a gallant effort. She did great. She got more votes than anybody. But we're talking about right now, right here, right now. What are you doing? What have you done for us lately? And it's been zero. People want you to run because you have a platform. You've been doing something. But you at the right place at the right time, getting out the word, galvanizing people, doing what civil rights or a leader in your particular space is doing. You know, you're a barometer. What can I say about Kamala Harris, aside from her being beaten and running?
0: All right. Now, I know I've known you a while, Mustafa, but you don't play fair to quote a man on the radio, quote his book to him. That's hidden below the belt. You don't play fair. What can I say when you quote me? Let me thank you for your call. 1-877-532-5797. Exhale Friday. We'll be right back after this.

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18: Carl Nelson here again, family. We hope you're having another very productive weekend. Join us right here on Monday morning when former FBI agent Dr. Tyrone Powers checks into our classroom. Dr. Powers is the author of the best-selling book, eyes to my soul, the rise or decline of a black FBI agent. Dr. Powers will look at today's agents who may be ordered to monitor the November elections by showing up at the polls. Dr. Powers will also review the agency's new hiring policies. But before we hear from Dr. Powers, world traveler and entrepreneur, Sinclair Skinner will update it on his I Love Black People campaign and also preview his upcoming Black Blockchain Summit at Howard University at the end of next week. So, family, continue to enjoy your weekend and then for some more informative conversations that you can participate in, please join us right here on Monday morning at 6 on 1450 WOL, where information is power.
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0: Austin, and we're back. 1-877-532-5797. 1-877-532-5797. 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It's XL Friday. Whatever is on your mind, whatever is in your heart, you can call in and express yourself or go on the message board at www.nationalactionnetwork.net. I see Gail Friend says her choice is to run for president. We've been talking about who should run in 28 and any other issue you want to talk about, but we've been talking about that this week, and I started to show off with that. She says her number one pick is Harris. Her number two pick is Jeffries. Number three pick is Moore. And I guess that's Westmore of Maryland. Number four is Ossoff. Interesting. Aquanat Taniqua says Governor Newsom or Senator Cory Booker are her choices. All right. Let me say by way of announcements, don't forget, watch Politics Nation live Saturday and Sunday on MS Now. Politics Nation with Al Sharpton, 5 p.m. Eastern Time on MS Now. Among my guests this weekend, I'm going to have Joyce Beattie on, the congresswoman from Ohio that went toe-to-toe with Trump this week over the Kennedy Center and told him, well, watch the show. She told him, don't talk to me like that. I'm going to have her on the show. I'm going to have Gina Hinojosa, who is the gubernatorial candidate for the Democrats against Abbott in Texas. I'm going to have on Doug Jones, former U.S. Senator that's running for Congress in Alabama. I'm going to have on the president of the American Postal Workers Union. It's very important to break down what the whole mail-in voting challenge is and why they are fighting Trump on this, interfering with mail-in voting. We had the head of the union on this weekend. I'm going to have the candidate for the Senate in North Carolina. Trump went down day before yesterday and campaigned against him. Former Governor Roy Cooper is going to be on this weekend. I'm going to have the Black Caucus Weekend this weekend. I'm going to have the Black Caucus leadership, Congresswoman Terry Sewell of Alabama. And I'm going to have a candidate for governor of Florida running against Byron Daniels, the Democratic candidate, who was a Republican. David Jolly be on this week. So you couldn't get more significant people on than what our name will be on this week. Make sure you tune in. I can't tell you, as I travel to Houston and travel before that to D.C. on my way this week to Ohio, I can't tell you enough how many people stopped me at airports and various places saying, I watch your show and I learned a lot because you will ask questions a lot of people won't ask and you have on a lot of top-notch guests. I said, no. When I was growing up, I tell everybody this. When I was growing up, they used to have Amateur Night at the Apollo. My show is not Amateur Night. I want the folks in the thick of something. I'm not going to waste your time. And people notice it. White and black. You know, they did a survey that the highest concentrated black cable TV audience is my show. 44% of my viewers are black, and no other host on TV, black or white, has that in cable TV. But it also means 44% that 56% are white or Latino. So we're talking to everybody. And I don't bite my tongue on black issues, even though I know a lot of whites and Asians and Latinos are watching. So watch it, support the show. Let me also say to you that in the New York, New Jersey, Connecticut area, meet me or beat me in the morning to the Saturday Action Rally, 9 a.m. to 11 a.m. in Harlem at 124th Street and Morningside, right there, the intersection, little street there on that intersection, 6 Hancock Place. Meet me there in the morning. I will be there looking for you, you and you. And we have a great time every Saturday, exchange information, inspire each other. And then I stand and shake hands with everybody as they are there. You that are not in the New York area, you can watch it live on Impact Television or NationalActionNetwork.net, on a YouTube / NAN, or on the AME Zion Network. I see Dita Green on our message board saying, what a fantastic lineup this weekend. That's right, Dita. Everybody need to watch it. We really put a lot of work in to get the right people. And Rodney Jones, the mayor. We missed the mayor last week. He had a medical situation. The mayor of Queensbridge Houses said, you can flip my choices. Moore, number one, Bashir, number two. Flip it either way. Okay, Mr. Mayor, I see you. Let me go to the phone. Let me go to DMV area to Deshaun. Deshaun, you're keeping it real with Al Sharpton.
1: Oh, wow. I can't believe you all let me back on the air, Al. But, of course Kamala should run. I hope she does run.
0: Okay.
1: And I hope she wins. Excuse me?
0: I said good.
1: I hope she wins. I hope the Democrats take the House and the Senate. So when all three of those things happen, when our people are still on the bottom, then and maybe then can we do some introspective thinking, finally realize it's up to us to fix our own communities. Because we just can't keep on with this vote crap. We can't keep doing it. We're not going to make it as a people. In every observable metric, we're probably in last place or close to the bottom. We're going to have to fix our own communities. And no politicians are going to help us do that.
0: How do you propose we do that?
1: Well, I'm not going to say that on the air, not when we have Brad's listening. Why would I tell the enemy our plan? No good leader does that.
0: Oh, but okay. I really wanted to make I didn't know you were a leader, but thank you for your call. And I agree with you. We ought to vote and put everybody in. And it's interesting that even Deshaun, who we disagree most times when he calls, says vote for everybody. And we will then go, we will be on the bottom again. So you're admitting we're on the bottom now. Mm. And when I ask you, then how do you propose, other than voting, we get off the bottom? He doesn't want to say that on the air. Interesting. We'll just be deprived of your wisdom. Let's go to Chicago, to the activist extraordinaire who's not afraid to say what they think we ought to be doing. Sister Pam. Pam, you're keeping it real with Al Sharpton.
2: Good afternoon, Reverend Sharpton, and thank you for this discussion. And thank you for the question. So I've made no bones about it. I'm all about Kamala Harris. And for those asking what was she doing, first, she was writing a book to let people know exactly what was occurring in her campaign. Her truth. And then she went around to the southern states trying to listen to people to find out exactly what is going on. Kamala Harris, VP Harris, was right about everything about this adjudicated sexual abuser, child predator. Everything. So, and Reverend Sharpton, let me ask you. I didn't see Josh Shapiro there. I didn't see Governor Pritzker there. I didn't see Newsom there. Harris didn't attend the rally. However, let me ask you, do you hold that against her or any of them that they were not at the rally? I'm asking you.
0: Well, I'm glad you asked. One, I didn't invite any of them because I didn't want to turn it into a political rally. And Kamala Harris did call and say, what can I do to help the march? And I told her, cut a video, which she did, and asked everybody to go to the march. I did not get that from any other potential candidate. But I didn't. All of the candidates I had at National Action Network's convention, the march of a Defend the Vote, I did not want candidates there to look like they were campaigning. And but she did call. So, no, Bashir was not there. None of them. Shapiro wasn't there. Wes Moore wasn't even there next in Maryland because they were not asked to go. We didn't want to make it a Democratic rally. We wanted to make it what it was, voting rights. That's a good question. Thank you for letting me be able to explain that. Thank you, Pam. Let's take a break. Be right back. Keep it real. Keep it real. Keeping it real. Shop to you. Be right back.
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4: It's Sybil Wilkes with what we need to know. President Trump indicates he remains undecided regarding potential large-scale military action against Iran. In an interview published Thursday, the president stated he faces a critical decision on whether to completely eliminate the regime's capabilities, adding that unpredictable outcomes remain possible. He also plans to meet next week with leaders from six Gulf nations on the sidelines of the United Nations General Assembly in New York to consult regional allies. Michigan Democratic Senate candidate Abdul El-Sayed will campaign alongside former Vice President Kamala Harris next week. The El-Sayed campaign confirmed the former vice president will join the candidate to address black maternal health and health care affordability. The joint campaign appearances highlight targeted outreach to black women and health care providers ahead of November's midterm Senate elections. In judicial developments, a federal appeals court in Massachusetts expressed strong skepticism over administration attempts to dismantle three congressionally created federal agencies. Department of Justice lawyers argued a lower court judge wrongly blocked the dismantling of the Minority Business Development Agency, the Federal Mediation Service, and the Interagency Council on Homelessness. However, appellate judges noted the administration appeared to be bypassing proper judicial review. In Chicago, the search for a new police superintendent continues as city leaders debate whether to pause the selection process until after the upcoming mayoral election. Candidates have until September 24th to submit applications following the retirement of former Superintendent Larry Snelling. To subscribe to my free daily newsletter, please visit SybilWilkes.com. For all the news 24/7, go to News1.com. I'm Sybil Wilkes. Be informed. Be empowered.
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9: The Institute of Coaching Innovation has been able to connect with the community by allowing us to, one, through support in the community directly. So within the Washington, D.C. metro area alone, we are very well connected. A lot of our students come from the D.C. metro area. So we also provide support to community efforts that allows us to begin to offer coaching services pro bono. So it's not always paid services. We actually lend our services to organizations that need coaching support but can't afford it. So our students who have graduated, they will volunteer their time to support community projects. They will lend their time to support not only just, let's say, high school to career, but they also will work with organizations.
7: 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Inspiration from CEOs right here in the DMV.
10: Carl Nelson here again, family. We hope you're having another very productive weekend. Join us right here on Monday morning when former FBI agent Dr. Tyrone Powers checks into our classroom. Dr. Powers is the author of the best-selling book, Eyes to My Soul, The Rise or Decline of a Black FBI Agent. Dr. Powers will look at today's agents who may be ordered to monitor the November elections by showing up at the polls. Dr. Powers will also review the agency's new hiring policies. But before we hear from Dr. Powers, world traveler and entrepreneur, Sinclair Skinner will update it on his I Love Black People campaign and also preview his upcoming Black Blockchain Summit at Howard University at the end of next week. So, family, continue to enjoy your weekend and then for some more informative conversations that you can participate in, please join us right here on Monday morning at 6 on 1450. WOL, for information is power.
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22: Absolutely
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18: Uh-huh. Keeping it real with the world's civil rights leader, the Reverend Al Sharpton.
22: 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I'm your host, Reverend Al Sharpton. 1-877-532-5797. This Exhale Friday. Whatever's on your mind, whatever's in your heart. And we also are discussing who you think, this slightly early, but not really, would be the best candidate for president in 28. Since Governor Newsom of California said he won't run if Kamala Harris runs. Do you think she should? Do you think others should? Who would be it? And what else do you want to exhale about as we are now a little over 40 days before the midterm elections? Let's talk about all of it. I see Akeem Smith says NBC News reports American dream of owning a home out of reach for many as mortgage rates soar. And I saw that report, and you're correct, and it is scary, really scary. Let me also say that I was just looking at this graphic by the U.S. Census Bureau. In 2025, just last year, it says the wealth gap. White men, net worth $189,230. White women, number two, $142,150. Black men, $18,200. Black women, $15,000. Now, this is according to the U.S. Census Bureau. And that means that black men's wealth is 10% of white men. Black women is a little more than 10% of white women. And the gap between white women and white men is about about $45,000-$50,000 in wealth gap. And if you see a race gap like that, where white men are nine times more in terms of wealth, white women are nine times more than black women, and you wonder why we still need DEI, and you wonder why would Trump and them are saying that any of this is infringing on the rights of whites. Well, look who's got the power. The wealth gap. Look who's got the wealth. I mean, let's be serious about this discussion. All right, let me go to Raj in Cleveland, Ohio. Raj, you're keeping it real with Al Sharpton.
25: Hello.
22: Yes.
25: Hello. Thanks, Chris. How you doing? Happy Friday. Thanks for taking my call.
22: Thank you.
25: So, speaking of the wealth gap, this is the largest wealth gap in the history of mankind. since they've been recording wealth throughout the civilizations and you know, millennia. And on top of it, it is more intentional than ever.
0: Mm.
25: And they have the means to bring that about, because they want a feudal king peasant system. And this has been from Julius Caesar all the way up to now, to throughout all the autocrats and dictators from, you know, Napoleon, Mussolini, Hitler, Trump. This is what from Napoleon to Trump, they all aspired to be Caesar. And that's why you even saw Trump with the, talking about he wants to be the, from the king to Jesus, because that's what they all wanted to be. At one time you had to worship Caesar in Rome, and Hitler wanted to be he was the chancellor, and now you got Trump. He played the role with Jesus, you know, like himself as Jesus. They all want to do that and be the king and rule over everybody. And at the time, Rome was considered the world. And they wanted to rule the whole planet. They didn't have the means at the time. Now with all this technology, that's why the so-called tech bros and tech oligarchs are involved in this, because they want all the wealth and they want to rule the world by means of superior technology, advanced technology that the world's never seen before on the global scale. There's a group called organization called Autocracy Inc. and all the autocrats from Putin to Erdogan to Trump to the guy in North Korea, Kim Jong-un, the guy in China. I don't know if those two are in it, but it's set up for all the autocrats. That's why Trump was the first president to embrace Putin and what's his name over in North Korea? Kim Jong-un.
1: Kim Jong-un, yeah.
25: Yeah, like

0: North Korea. That's what Trump wants here. If he can have it that way. And but yeah, but as far as the president, I want from what I can see in, on the list of all the, you know, probably most probable candidates, I would say Kamala Harris at this point, because she went viral for her videos, all the campaign, for her campaign speech. She had a litany of ills that Trump would, you know, cause just in her campaign speech. And now you see so many people posting those videos of her campaign speech. And it's all, it's to the exact T of what she predicted would happen if Trump get in office. And then also, she was supported by J Street. Now, from my studies of, and research of J Street, they support their grassroots organization that they take no corporate PAC money. They but they raise a lot of money for her, and they supported Palestine. She supported Palestine. She was full throttle on the ceasefire, and see. Then also, she has the I liked a lot of her promises in her campaign speech. She that she had, you know, from social programs to helping the people on the ground, you know, the everyday Americans. Her economic, even the expert economist said that her plan would add $4 trillion to the economy versus Trump's would detract $4 trillion, okay? And then only thing I wish, I would hope she would get a strong messaging team going when she gets in, because her and Biden, they had, Biden created the second most jobs in the history of jobs reports in America behind Clinton of all the presidents, okay? And he and it was Obama, but he even topped Obama. But and that's no slight against Obama, because he created he turned the economy around when it was
1: I think that you're raising solid points, and I think that you're right. People don't give credit to Biden. Biden did improve the economy, create jobs, enforce DEI. And she was his vice president. Now, whether one wants to go with her or not, I think, you know, we can have different opinions. We can have different facts. So I think you're going down the right, you're going in the right direction, Raj.
0: Yeah, because look, every month, I remember consecutive months going by, and the reports, the job reports would come out, in the as well as the stock market. And they were all record highs, not just highs, record high job creation month, stock market month. And on the other side of the tracks, Trump was telling whoever had an ear to it about the BS about, oh, the economy is doing bad. And then when he couldn't lie about the market, he said, the stock market is doing good. That's why everybody wants to vote for me. So he admitted it when it was at times when it was doing good, but he was he was misdirecting people, and a lot of fools were falling for it. Sorry to say, even some of the people that caught themselves, you know, would vote for Democrats otherwise.
1: All right, thank you for your call. I hear the music. I got to go to my break. Thank you for your call. I see James Mitchell says on the message board, deep down in my heart, I believe Kamala Harris would be a much better president than all the names mentioned here. All right, James. On that, I'll go to break. We'll get back more people with more opinions and more Exhale Friday. Keeping it real. Shop team. Be right back. Keeping it real.
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3: It's Sybil Wilkes with what we need to know. The United States Senate voted 74-24 to advance

0: the Protect College Sports Act, a bipartisan measure setting federal standards for college athletics eligibility, transfer rules, and athlete compensation. While supported by the Thurgood Marshall College Fund and historically black athletic conferences, the legislation faces fierce opposition from the NAACP and the Congressional Black Caucus. They argue it grants legal protections to universities that remain silent on black voting rights. National gas prices are surging again, reaching a new national average of $4.46 per gallon for regular unleaded fuel. AAA reports California drivers face nation-leading prices averaging $6.11 per gallon, while national diesel prices reached a record $6.44, that's on Friday, amid the ongoing international energy market instability. State attorneys are asking a judge to dismiss a lawsuit filed by the League of Women Voters and the Alaska Black Caucus over voter data sharing with the Department of Justice. Plaintiffs argue sharing driver's license numbers and addresses violates voter privacy and risk identity theft, while state attorneys argue that the security concerns remain purely speculative. Former New York Knicks forward Mike Sweetney passed away at the age of 43. Sweetney starred at Georgetown University before being selected 9th overall in the 2003 NBA draft, playing 2 seasons for the Knicks before joining the Chicago Bulls. To subscribe to my free daily newsletter, please visit SybilWilks.com. For all the news 24/7, go to NewsOne.com. I'm Sybil Wilkes. Be informed. Be empowered.
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8: White. And she made that known that this country is obsessed with people of this white skin. And we have fallen into it because of what they did to the the Dark Ages, to what they did to us and what they have done, having the brainwashes to have us think they are the ones that knows everything. And that's how they implemented even on our television screen. White better, white knows first, white people has the answers first. And we always have to be subservient. You know, black people seem to gotten used to it. It seems to be a common place where we have no problem with it. But we're going to have to fight it. We can't let these people keep thinking we are subservient and we're slaves and that we have chains on our brains. We can't keep having them think that because that's how they think. Neely Fuller, 97, 98 years old when he passed, he warned us that these people is keeping us in a daze of confusion because of the many areas of life, politics, entertainment, war, government. I mean, he went on and on. I think he had 9 areas where confusion is in this system, this global system of confusion. And so, really, we've got to look at the things that are haunting us, like this. I heard on C-SPAN, okay, the man talking about artificial intelligence. And the way this man was talking, it was really something deep. Because he's saying if we rush into artificial intelligence, it's going to be a doom on us. Because he's saying we have got to approach artificial intelligence very carefully. Because he says there's so many danger marks and areas of artificial intelligence. Danger, he kept saying it. It's something that people even want to venture because of greed. It'll be a lot of that going on, like
9: politics. A lot of greed.
0: But let me address two things you said, and thank you for your call. One, I think that when Mrs. Richardson says that we cannot allow them to keep thinking they're smarter or better and in a better position than us. And I agree with Ms. Richardson. What I would add to it, though, is the real sadness is not only do they think they're better than us, too many of us think they're better than us. And we don't say it verbally. It's not the correct thing and admirable thing to say. We behave that way. And I think that any of us that have our real self-esteem would not sit by and allow this to continue, from our economic standing to our political standing to our education, on and on and on, if we had a healthy self-image, self-esteem. I think that people can do abusive things to you, and that's on them. But if you allow it, or if you don't stop it, or you don't even protest it, that's on you. I often say it when I'm speaking at schools to students that this is a, in my opinion, diabolically unfair, racist, misogynist, homophobic country. But it's like this. My demonstration is, if I walked over, students, to where you're sitting and I knocked you off your chair, that's on me. But if we come back in this very room 1 week later and you're still laying on the ground, that's on you. What do I mean by that? Those of us that have been knocked down, if you're waiting on the people that knocked you down to lift you up, then you'll never get up, because if they wanted you up, they'd have never knocked you down. Your willpower, your determination, your pushing, even when it hurts, to get up determines the life you live, not those that knock you down. So I certainly agree with Ms. Richardson on that. The other thing about AI, one of the reasons that Nash Action Network is engaged in AI fluency, our people need to learn the fluency, the language of AI, as we deal with these power plants, and in many cases misappropriated, as we deal with these machines could go out of control and really cost some basic life to us. But we don't even know the language. We are losing jobs because people are skilled in AI fluency, and we're not, because we haven't focused on it. That's why when I saw the American Federation of Teachers go after the AI agencies and said, we need training that y'all will fund, I said, you need to do it in the black community, which we started in three cities. I'm going to take it around the country. Just fluency. I want us to have the basics. You have young people, children in your house, in their rooms, on AI, and you don't even know what it is. You need the basics. All right, let me go back to the phones. Let me go to Terry in Champaign, Illinois. Terry?
4: Good afternoon, Reverend Al.
0: Good afternoon.
4: I'm in Washington, D.C.
0: All right.
4: W-O-L.
0: Okay, good.
4: I talked to you before I get to my actual topic today, which is one that shocked me. Last time I talked to you, I think it was about a couple of weeks ago, and it was congratulating you on your 50th anniversary. Your stations, we know who they were and are, missed a golden opportunity to advertise your Politics Nation by pulling out the Soul Train scramble board and having you scramble the old letters into the new.
0: I like that.
4: But by the way, I saw you this morning on Morning Joe, and I don't miss that any morning that I'm getting up and getting ready to do my work task. But the reason why I called today, are you familiar with Chuck Taylor, the shoe?
0: No.
4: Chuck Taylor is a men's athletic shoe, which was owned by the Converse company and owned by Nike. And I was reading in this morning's news an ad that is out there now. When I saw it, I was like, how can anybody not see what they're doing with this? They're advertising a new shoe of theirs, which is called a Chuck 70X sneaker, which was released.
0: Wait a minute. Hold on a minute. I want to hear this. Let me take you after the break. Keep it real. Shopton. Be right back.
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23: Carl Nelson here again, family. I hope you're having another very productive weekend. Join us right here on Monday morning when former FBI agent Dr. Tyrone Powers checks into our classroom. Dr. Powers is the author of the best-selling book, Eyes to My Soul, The Rise or Decline of the Black FBI Agent. Dr. Powers will look at today's agents who may be ordered to monitor the November elections by showing up at the polls. Dr. Powers will also review the agency's new hiring policies. But before we hear from Dr. Powers, world traveler and entrepreneur, Sinclair Skinner will update it on his I Love Black People campaign and also preview his upcoming Black Blockchain Summit at Howard University at the end of next week. So, family, continue to enjoy your weekend and then for some more informative conversations that you can participate in, please join us right there on Monday morning at 6 on 1450 WOL, where information is power.
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0: 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I am your host, Reverend Al Sharpton, and we're back. 1-877-532-5797. 1-877-532-5797. 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And I see Tanya Stovall's on the message board saying, yes, hoping you got what you wanted for your birthday, Tricia. I didn't know it was your birthday, Tricia. You should have told everybody. Well, I hope you got what you wanted, too. A good, good, good, loyal listener and friend. Let me remind you, watch Politics Nation with Al Sharpton this weekend, tomorrow, Saturday, and Sunday, live at 5 p.m. Eastern Time. And I've got a stellar lineup this weekend that you need to hear what they have to say and me questioning them. Among my guests this weekend is Congresswoman Joyce Beatty, who's been fighting Trump on the Kennedy Center, and he has some choice words for her, and she put them in check. I want to get her to tell you the details, as well as other issues that's going on. I'm having on the candidate for governor against Abbott in Texas, Gina Henarosa. She'll be on this weekend. I'm having Doug Jones, the former U.S. senator, who's now a candidate for governor in Alabama. I'm going to have him on. And I'm going to have the president of the American Postal Workers Union. This is the union that represents the postal workers. Talk about how they feel about all this mail-in controversy and how they're going to handle it. Real big scoop, I'm going to have former Governor Roy Cooper of North Carolina, who's running for the Senate, and looks like he may take that seat Democratic, so much so that President Trump came to North Carolina to campaign against him the other night. I'm going to talk to him about that. CBC weekend is going on. I'm going to have one of the leaders, Terry Sewell, Congresswoman from Alabama, on. And I'm going to talk with the governor candidate, gubernatorial candidate from South Carolina, Jermaine Johnson. And Florida might see an upset. Former Republican, then independent, David Jolly is up against Byron Donalds, who is one of Trump's black surrogates. I'm going to have David Jolly on the show this weekend. So watch both nights, and you'll see them between the both nights already booked and confirmed. You that are in the New York, New Jersey, Connecticut area, meet me or beat me to the Saturday Action Rally in the morning, 9 a.m. to 11 a.m. in Harlem, House of Justice, 124th Street in Morningside. Right there in the intersections of a street called Hancock Place. That's right there where National Action Network's national headquarters is. Get there early so you can get a seat. I'll be there 9 to 11. You that are not in the New York area can watch it live on Impact Television, nationalactionnetwork.net. You can watch it on YouTube /NAN, or you can watch it on AME Zion Network. All right, let's go back to the phone. Let's go to Philadelphia to Disco Brian. Disco Brian, you're keeping it real with Al Sharpton.
1: Hello, Rev. Thank you for this opportunity to speak to your sacred audience on the most important radio show in the country. Rev, I want to agree with Raj and Mrs. Richardson. Both are 100% correct about the big tech bro vision to return the world to serfdom and slavery. J.D. Vance is the vessel for that. He was personally groomed by Elon Musk and Peter Thiel, and all of them are Team Putin. On the question of Kamala Harris, she's been the most consistently polled by among all the potential candidates ever since Election Day at the top.
0: Is that right?
1: Consistently, and by a long shot, Rev, by a 5 to 10 point margin. Yeah, absolutely. On every major poll. So my request for those who think she needs to be more likable. I heard that today. You know, we heard that about Hillary Clinton. Why do we always hear it from men about women who are more accomplished than most of us? Men have got to squash our fear and or hatred of women who are more accomplished than us. Mm. And I think the AI thing, personally, Rev, I want somebody who does some reflection to be president of the United States. I want somebody who isn't out doing a performance every hour of the day to prove how much they hate anything. Right. I want somebody who knows how to write a book, who knows how to put together some thoughts, who knows how to be quiet, and then righteously indignant.
0: Well, I'm going to let you finish, but I would settle giving the present occupant of the White House for somebody that can read a book. But go ahead.
1: Bingo. So anyway, Rev, I watched a conversation at the it was up on YouTube 2 days ago from the 92nd Street Y between Dara Horn. She was on Morning Joe a few days ago. I wish you had been on the panel with her. But she's a provocative author, brilliant woman, a Jewish author of books entitled People Love Dead Jews. And the new book she was promoting on Morning Joe a few days ago is called The Final Solution to the Jewish Question. And she's in conversation with a moderate black journalist named Coleman Hughes. And Horn offered a definition in their conversation of anti-Semitism that immediately made me think of the history you've spent your life confronting. She says anti-Semitism ultimately reduces to a lie, which is that Jews are destroying what you value most. And what changes, she says, from society to society is simply what people value. She argues in a deeply Christian society, Jews killed Christ. In a racist society, Jews are an inferior race, like in Nazi Germany. And in an anti-racist political culture, oftentimes Jews are the racists. So it's different accusation, same mechanism. Jews are destroying what you value most. And Rev, I immediately thought, isn't this also one of the oldest mechanisms of anti-black racism? If what white society claims to value is white womanhood, then black men become the threat. If it's the neighborhood, then black families are supposedly destroying the neighborhood. If it's law and order, black people become responsible for disorder. It's the schools, you know, it's integration is supposedly destroying the schools. And so the accusation changes, but the mechanism is the black or the Jew is destroying something precious to so-called us, right? Fear them and give power to whomever promises you to protect you from them. And, you know, Rev, that made me think differently about Dr. King's relationship with the Jewish community and his insistence in 1967, just 8 days after the Six-Day War, that Israel's right to exist and territorial integrity had to be protected. Horn gives an extraordinary historical example, too, Rev. I didn't know this until I saw this. A Nazi propagandist by the name of Johann von Leers escaped Germany, avoided the, you know, punishments, and eventually worked his way into Nasser's Egypt and produced anti-Jewish and anti-Zionist propaganda, converted to Islam, and the same kinds of ideas he helped migrate across radically different political movements. And her point is that sometimes we get distracted asking whether anti-Semitism is left-wing or right-wing. The ideology changes, but the lie survives. And she says the way to fight that lie is through what researchers call pre-bunking, which is teaching people to recognize the pattern before it appears on their phone dressed up like a new cause. So, Rev, my question, given everything you've seen in your incredible life fighting racism, do you think we should teach anti-Semitism and anti-black racism together, not because they're identical, but because demagogues so often weaponize the same basic lie, which is those people are taking away what you value.
0: Well, I think it's an interesting question. Thank you for your call. I think we should teach everybody at the same time, anti-black, anti-Semitic, anti-Islamophobia, homophobia, misogyny. Because I think that if we just single out two of the many that face discrimination, then we're making a value judgment. I think that if we put it out or had classes where people understand that there is this tendency, particularly in the Western world and the States, of being anti all of these people, all of it comes back into the whole exalting of white male supremacy. And the reason why I say a collective on it is that if you just do blacks and Jews, well, they'll say, well, okay, but I don't see that. If you do everybody, everybody has seen some of the elements on some of the people. And the root of it all, you know, when you go to court and you're dealing with a case against a alleged criminal, sometimes the prosecutor will say the root that bore fruit for this crime or that crime. But let's go to the root. Well, the root of the crime is white male supremacy. And they don't intend for anybody in those areas to in any way supplant or even challenge white male supremacy. Now, they've demonstrated it more severely against some than others. Nobody went through the slavery experience like blacks did, names taken, identity taken, just no rights at all. But others went through significant abuse. I think it all ought to be taught together. Let's take a break. We'll be right back. Keeping it real. Exhale Friday. Shopton. Be right back.

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1: It's Sybil Wilkes with what we need to know. The Trump administration is moving ahead with plans to install warning signs outside the Smithsonian National Museums of American History. Interior Secretary Doug Burgum confirmed the department is preparing roughly a dozen signs costing $7,000 each to inform visitors about curator perspectives. Burgum accused curators of turning the museum into a vehicle for radical personal ideologies, claiming the temporary signs will warn the public against ideological bias in historical exhibits. New Princeton University research reveals Atlanta leads the nation in eviction filings, with over 140,000 cases recorded so far this year. The study shows Black residents represent nearly 70% of eviction filings, while making up 52% of area renters. Researchers noted Georgia law allows landlords to file eviction notices after just 3 business days for late rent, as housing costs outpace household incomes. In Los Angeles court developments, 36-year-old Bailey Lynn Rios is scheduled for arraignment after allegedly causing a fatal Metro bus collision that preceded a fatal news helicopter crash. Authorities state Rios drove her SUV the wrong way and ran a red light, triggering a crash that killed 2 bus passengers before an NBC News helicopter covering the scene crashed, killing 3 crew members. Hip-hop star Nicki Minaj and actor Dean Cain are serving as guest judges for the Small Business Administration's million-dollar pitch competition in Washington today. Self-described as President Trump's number one fan, Minaj joins an expert panel evaluating 5 national entrepreneurs competing for a $1 million cash prize. To subscribe to my free daily newsletter, please visit SybilWilkes.com. For all the news 24/7, go to News1.com. I'm Sybil Wilkes. Be informed. Be empowered.
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15: 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Well, you're giving them no choice.
14: Just keep it real.
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16: There's no side that can justify, to me, killing innocent people.
17: What is it good for?
16: Absolutely
17: nothing.
14: Keeping it real. It's XL Friday with the world's civil rights leader, the Reverend Al Sharpton.
16: We have Reverend William. Keeping it real, keeping it real. I'm your host, Reverend Al Sharpton. Exhale Friday. We've been talking a lot about who people prefer to run for president 28 with the discussion that Gavin Newsom, California governor, said he wouldn't run if Kamala Harris runs. We've been getting people's views on that and their other alternatives. We've been talking about the state of the economic gap between blacks and whites and black males and white males and black females and white females and how we need to confront it. And we have been talking about the state of this nation as it is under the stewardship, if that's what you want to call it, of President Donald Trump. Message board and the phone line, 1-877-532-5797, 1-877-532-5797. And I see Evangelist Ramsey, one of the stellar activists in New York, saying, quote, God takes the one least like to get the most done, Reverend Sharpton, that is. So I really don't care what the haters and naysayers and jealous folks say about me when I leave here. I'm going to do my best anyway. This is relating to your commercial break. That's all we can do, Evangelist Ramsey, is the best we can. And I don't think God requires more than knowing we gave it our best. And I think you raise an excellent quote, excellent point. But I'm not surprised. You're an excellent evangelist. I'm joined, as I am every Friday, the last hour of the show, by the esteemed pastor of the historic King Solomon Baptist Church in Detroit, Michigan, head of national expansion, and the state Michigan chair of National Action Network, the Reverend Dr. Charles Williams III. The second. How you doing there, Reverend?
18: All is well. All is well. And Rev, it's always good to be with you for yet another XL Friday. You know, Rev, so much going on. Absentee ballots, as you well know, have been a hot topic. And then there's a concern about whether there's going to be some upheaval in the election. Then, of course, Iran. And then I've heard so many comments today on XL Friday. But there's one way, there's only one way that I know that we can get through all of what we're concerned about, and that's organized. That's the reason why every Saturday at 10 a.m. we meet in Detroit. That's the reason why every Saturday at 9 a.m. you meet in Harlem, in New York. That's the reason why all across the country you've been traveling, meeting with our chapters, and certainly we've been working on the ground with our chapters here locally, because the difference between a mansion and a pile of bricks, this was given to me by Horace Sheffield, so I have to give him his credit is organization. And right. So we're organizing on the ground. And I want to enthuse folks. If you call in, if you dial the numbers on your cell phone, then take it one step further and decide to attend a meeting and decide to sign up to be a poll watcher and decide to sign up to be one of those who flush out folks for votes or get on the phone and make phone calls to help get people out to vote. This election is not it's not just a, well, we'll get through it. This election that we in is going to require our elbow grease and our footsteps. So join us by going to nationalactionnetwork.net. Get into the action and let's get ready to make a, be the change that we want to see.
16: No doubt about it. And I think that as we form these voter brigades all over the country, as I travel, and I'll be coming to Detroit with you, we got to get people organized, as you quoted Horace Sheffield. And that's about making phone calls, early phone calls, phone banks, having people at the sites of the main voting sites so they know that there are people there watching out for them that will film any irregularities, giving people a comfort zone. We can't talk about what they may do. Talk about what we will do. And we're doing it nonpartisan. We're not going to tell people who to vote for, but we're going to tell them to vote. And that's what we promised coming out of our convention. We reiterated it at the march just 3 weeks ago today. And we intend to do that and do it earnestly. Let's go to the phone. Let's go to Theron in Detroit, Michigan, where you are, Reverend. Theron, you're keeping it real with Sharpton and Williams.
0: Hey, Brother Al. Peace be on to you and to Brother Williams. Just a topic around the political side of it. I'm with you on that. I believe that we all need to get out, show up, and show out and vote. That is very important. We represent 46 million. From the Census Bureau that I looked up, showing that we are 46 million black people here in America. So we need to show up and vote. We do that. That's our part. The other part, I heard the gentleman talking about we need to do something for ourselves. That is true. I was born and raised in the Nation of Islam. The Honorable Elijah Muhammad on the back of the Bilabium Journal, the Muhammad Speaks, and on the back of the Final Call calls out what our wants and our beliefs are. But he did ask, on the back of that journal, he did ask for support from the adversary for 25 years of support. So we can do for ourselves. But that was the plan that he put out, so to better ourselves, so that we can do things for ourselves. But voting is something that we need to do so that we can have the economical base, so that we can move along much more quickly. But if you don't vote, then you will fall by the wayside. You don't get things in your community. Things will go away. So you have to vote, especially in your individual communities. And black men have to show up and vote. And we have to stay together. We have to learn to cooperate with one another, not keep targeting going against each other. Ants cooperate with each other. Bees cooperate with each other. The animals cooperate with each other. We need to cooperate with each other.
16: Yeah.
0: And be better at that.
16: I think you raised an excellent point. Thank you for your call, Theron.
0: Yep,
16: and
0: you,
16: I think, Reverend Williams, the habit some have that Theron did not have is they act like it's one or the other. I'm glad he tied voting and self-help. Because if I wanted to go out here right now in

0: order food, whether it is at a five-star restaurant or a McDonald's franchise, all of it has to be approved by the Food and Drug Administration. Who assigns the people over to Food and Drug Administration? The president who's voted for. So it's not one or the other. When people tell me I ain't in the voting, I'm in the self-help, they think they're saying something that is vogue where they're showing their ignorance. Because how are you going to help yourself if the people that has the charge of and power of government will decide what boundaries you can and cannot operate in? Whether you send your kids to public school, which is run by public officials, or if you send to private school, private schools have to get a certificate in order to have school from the government. So let's quit playing with our people and do what Theron said. Let's do both. One is not in competition with the other. One supports and reinforces and empowers the other if properly used. Reverend Williams.
1: You're absolutely right. I mean, look, I'm reminded of your mentor and longtime friend James Brown, who says to us, "I don't want nobody to give me nothing. Open up the door and get it myself." We can organize ourselves, but we got to know what we organizing, and to think that we can just be out here organizing through dirt. I mean, you have to remember, and it's funny, people say this, people got upset. Well, James, why would James Brown go meet with Republicans and conservatives, and why would this? We are organizing to help ourselves, right? And that was the movement at that time, and whether it was unpopular or popular, we're working through the system trying to organize ourselves so that we can get something for our people. And I think that's what people really have to understand. That's where we are. And that's why we work so hard to make sure that we put people in office that we can go to so that we can get movement on the issues that matter to us.
0: And let me tell you something. In the days that James Brown and James Farmer, one of the founders of CORE, and others met with Republicans, they were not like these Republicans today, like Trump. Trump thinks that George Bush and others are sellouts. So it's a whole different climate. And the blacks that dealt with the Republicans, Floyd McKissick, of course, and others in those days, are not like the Byron Daniels of today that just locks that in barrel, just swallows everything they say. Arthur Fletcher, a black Republican, is the one who authored affirmative action at the direction of Richard Nixon. How do you go from Arthur Fletcher blacks now that are against DEI, which is nothing but affirmative action? It started under Republicans and is being killed by these Republicans today. But if you don't know your history, you'll be sitting up advocating against yourself and your children and your children's children. Let's take a break. Be right back. Keeping it real. Shopton Williams. Right after this.
2: Keeping it real. Breaking news. 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
3: It's Sybil Wilkes with what we need to know. President Trump indicates he remains undecided regarding potential large-scale military action against Iran. In an interview published Thursday, the president stated he faces a critical decision on whether to completely eliminate the regime's capabilities, adding that unpredictable outcomes remain possible. He also plans to meet next week with leaders from 6 Gulf nations on the sidelines of the United Nations General Assembly in New York to consult regional allies. Michigan Democratic Senate candidate Abdul El Sayed will campaign alongside former Vice President Kamala Harris next week. The El Sayed campaign confirmed the former vice president will join the candidate to address black maternal health and health care affordability. The joint campaign appearances highlight targeted outreach to black women and health care providers ahead of November's midterm Senate.

0: elections. In judicial developments, a federal appeals court in Massachusetts expressed strong skepticism over administration attempts to dismantle three congressionally created federal agencies. Department of Justice lawyers argued a lower court judge wrongly blocked the dismantling of the Minority Business Development Agency, the Federal Mediation Service, and the Interagency Council on Homelessness. However, appellate judges noted the administration appeared to be bypassing proper judicial review. In Chicago, the search for a new police superintendent continues as city leaders debate whether to pause the selection process until after the upcoming mayoral election. Candidates have until September 24th to submit applications following the retirement of former Superintendent Larry Snelling. To subscribe to my free daily newsletter, please visit SybilWilks.com. For all the news 24/7, go to NewsOne.com. I'm Sybil Wilks. 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

0: Keeping it real, keeping it real. I'm your host, Reverend Al Sharpton. Reverend Dr. Charles Williams II is our co-host. Let me read off the message board. Fahima says, Rev, they are not Republicans. They are MAGA. Started with the Tea Party when Obama was president, and it has since morphed into the so-called Freedom Caucus, which is MAGA. That is absolutely correct. Then James Mitchell writes, in a new poll, nearly half of Michiganders say they wouldn't vote for a Muslim president. Folks, there's much more work that needs to be done in this country. You know, this morning, Dr. Williams, I was on Morning Joe. One of the guests that we had was your Senate candidate, Hassan El-Saeed. He's been on my show. He and I have talked. And I asked him bluntly to deal with some of the statements that they deemed anti-Semitic and to deal with the black and Muslim tension, black and Arab tension in Michigan, particularly in Detroit. And he answered it forthright. He said there had been tension, but they need to work together, and that he did his work. I know he's been the National Action Network Detroit. Like I say, he's done my television show. We'll do it again. What is the climate in Michigan around the public momentum, it seems, on El-Saeed? But what's happening on the ground in Michigan?
1: Well, Rev, you know, I think the biggest concern that I have, and I think others have, is that this just not, we're not getting election energy yet. And that's some that, you know, that's that, but we're getting the commercials. We're getting the commercials. And not only are we getting the commercials, but the Republicans are spending a heck of a lot of money on making sure that they demonize El-Saeed as much as they possibly can, as well as they got folks who are, they've found some black folks to start drumming up and beating a drum too. So it is getting tense. But, you know, it's
0: the black folks beating the drum about what? The black folks beating the drum about what?
1: Beating the drum about the Muslim tension, you know, okay, the Arab tension in the city of Detroit. I mean, in all seriousness, that's something that can't be dismissed, but this is not, he is not that one. And we cannot put a whole business class of folks who sell Lucy cigarettes and who run all the liquor stores on the back of somebody who ain't never owned a liquor store and ain't never sold a cigarette. So I think that's unfair, but that is a tension, and I think we just got to continue to educate folks about the fact that this is really just a play to keep us from making sure that we have a U.S. Senate nationally that will continue to either rubber stamp what Donald Trump is doing or stand up and fight back against what Donald Trump is doing.
0: And I think a lot of it you capitalize in your last sentence, because look at the alternative. One of them is going to be the senator. So which one is more in your interest and more in your beliefs? I mean, it's not like El-Saeed is running against someone that we may not have questions about. He's running against somebody that has told us, I'm with the guy, Donald Trump, that's opposed to all of what you're talking about. And I think that's one of the challenges. Now, with our voter brigade, which we bring into Detroit under your leadership, we're not telling people who to vote for, but they should vote. But I will tell people, vote in their own interest. Let me go to Ron in Hamilton Fields. Ron, you're keeping it real with Sharpton and Williams. Is Ron? Ron's not there. Give me, I see on the message board, while y'all clear up the homepage here so I know who's on and who's not. Let me go to the message board. It says, Miss E18 saying Kamala should run again. Then Justin Fletcher says, good afternoon, Reverend Al Sharpton. Justin Fletcher from Myrtle Beach, South Carolina. I think Kamala Harris should run for president in 2028. Well, that's interesting because you're in the first state primary Supreme 60 said, Rev, the president just banned MS Now, CNN, and another outlet from the White House. I thought he'd been banned my show. I'm a little surprised he just got around to it. We'll still have high ratings if y'all watch. We can miss him not watching it. And see, I think it's a sign, Dr. Williams, of insecurity when you only want to see people that agree with you and commend you. I mean, I watch everybody's news and go on everybody's site and read all the papers every morning. I go work out, as you know, before dawn. Then I come back and spend an hour going through all the media because I'm a public figure and I need to know the issues. I don't be going in there just looking for whatever they say about me, but period. If you're so insecure that you can't listen to outlets that don't agree with you, that's scary that you're the president of the United States.
1: You know, Rev, it's not only scary, but that's what worries us all along. Whether it's the fact that you're talking about somebody who's trying to protect their ego in regards to what happens with Iran, not protect the soldiers. He's trying to protect his ego. You know, I mean, so much so that, you know, you got soldiers and sailors in harm's way out there in the Strait of Hormuz, ships that been out there, stuck out there for I don't know how long. So, I mean, but this is all ego protection. This ain't got nothing to do with which way is right and which way is up and which way is down. It's a shame. And it should, if anything, we should never, ever, because I think this is probably the worst in this country's history. I think I got a decent handle on history, and I don't really recall a president this out of sorts about himself and so self-consumed that, you know, we get the kind of little menial stuff and that he does and that we see happen every single day, like naming a Kennedy senator after him. I mean, it's just thing after thing, man. It's ridiculous.
0: No, there's no question about it. And Supreme B60 says he is a clown, Rev. Well, Supreme, what do you got against clowns? I wouldn't even degrade clowns by saying he's like that. Clowns at least know when the show is over and know how to make people laugh. Let's take a break. We'll be right back. Keeping it real. 1-877-532-5797. Shopton Williams. Be right back.

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11: Carl Nelson here again, family. I hope you're having another very productive weekend. Join us right here on Monday morning when former FBI agent Dr. Tyrone Powers checks into our classroom. Dr. Powers is the author of the best-selling book, Eyes to My Soul, The Rise or Decline of a Black FBI Agent. Dr. Powers will look at today's agents who may be ordered to monitor the November elections by showing up at the polls. Dr. Powers will also review the agency's new hiring policies. But before we hear from Dr. Powers, world traveler and entrepreneur, Sinclair Skinner will update it on his I Love Black People campaign and also preview his upcoming Black Blockchain Summit at Howard University at the end of next week. So, family, continue to enjoy your weekend and then for some more informative conversations that you can participate in, please join us right there on Monday morning at 6 on 1450. WOL, for information is power.
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0: your host, Reverend Al Sharpton, and we're back. 1-877-532-5797. Exhale Friday. Don't forget, tomorrow, Saturday, and Sunday, watch Politics Nation with Al Sharpton. Among my guests this weekend, I will have Congresswoman Joyce Beatty of Ohio. She's the one that had the straight-up confrontation with Trump this week. He tried to belittle her. She wouldn't have it. I'm going to have her break it down, as well as she's been the thorn in his side around renaming the Kennedy Center, which is what this is all about. I'm also going to have on Gina Hinojosa, who is the candidate for governor, Hinojosa, in Texas. She's a Democratic candidate. I'm going to have on the Democratic candidate for governor in Alabama, Doug Jones, and the president of the American Postal Workers is going to be on, Jonathan Smith, who's in the middle, his workers and him and his members, in the middle of this mail-in confusion that Trump has tried to do. I'm also going to have on a former governor of North Carolina, Roy Cooper, who is now leading in North Carolina as the Democrat for the U.S. Senate, so much so that Trump came and campaigned against him the other night. We're going to talk about that. I'm going to have on, during Congressional Black Caucus weekend, Congresswoman Terry Sewell of Alabama, the gubernatorial candidate in South Carolina, who is the Democratic nominee, Jermaine Johnson, and I'm going to have on former Republican, former independent, who's now the Democratic candidate for governor in Florida, David Jolly, who's running against Byron Daniel, but many blacks are supporting Jolly. I want you all to tune in both nights. You can't get a better lineup than those heavy hitters this weekend. I'm anxious and happy that we're going to have it as we roll down these last 40 some odd days to the midterms. Also, I want to encourage you that in the tri-state area, New Jersey, New York, Connecticut, be with us at the Saturday Action Rally in the morning. I will be there. I know usually on Black Caucus weekend I'm not here, but I'll be there in the morning. And 9 a.m. to 11 a.m., at the House of Justice in Harlem, 9 a.m. to 11 a.m. at 124th Street, which is 6 Hancock Place, 124th Street and Morningside. And you that are not in the New York area, you can watch it live on Impact Television or NationalActionNetwork.net or YouTube/NAN, or you can watch it on AME Zion Network. Dr. Williams, what's going on at NAN Detroit tomorrow morning?
1: Yes, sir. We are preparing ourselves for October. Look, we've got a lot to work to do between now and October. Some of you may have heard Vice President Kamala Harris is coming into town. We want to be prepared to really launch some work as she comes in. So why don't you join us tomorrow, 10 a.m., historic King Solomon Baptist Church, 6114th Street. We're going to get our political report from Sam, our education report from Helen, but then we're going to get our marching orders from me. So join us tomorrow, 10 a.m., historic King Solomon Baptist Church, 6114th Street.
0: And let me also say, as we did our our tours post-march, we spent 2 days in Houston this past week. I'll be in the city of Cleveland, Ohio this Thursday. I think we're doing a brunch for the people that didn't get to Washington and for others. And I'm going to lay out our plan, deputizing our voter brigade. And I am going to also start this AI fluency, and we have Susan Hearn who heads that. So we will be in, I'll give you the details as they work it out, but I know on Thursday morning and afternoon, I will be into Cleveland. And then on back down to Texas for this MS Now special that all the hosts are doing. All right, let me go to the phone talking about Cleveland. We have the esteemed, irreplaceable, uncomparable president of the Greater Cleveland Chapter National Action Network. I can't wait to see her and what she's wearing, as of course, her bearing, and the esteemed dean of Black Social Gospel, Bishop Cavanaugh. I can't wait to see them Thursday. Come on and tell me what's going on. Marcia McCoy, Dr. Marcia McCoy.
2: To Reverend Dr. Professor Al Sharpton and Reverend Dr. Charles Williams II, I just simply want to say we are excited that our founder and president, the Reverend Dr. Al Sharpton, will be here in the city of Cleveland. We just can't wait to see you. And I'm not going to hold the time up because everyone wants to hear the mule.
0: Everybody.
3: Dr. Al Sharpton.
0: Yes, sir.
3: Dr. Charles Williams.
1: Yes, sir.
3: My brother. November 3rd
1: is the last chance
3: for America to save democracy as we know it. A nation of the people, for the people, and by the people. If the people don't vote to change the topography of this lying authoritarian dictatorship in charge of this country right now, it will be the end of freedom for all people. The cancer that threatens the life of our democracy is the fact that we have put in the Oval Office the lionest convicted felon that has ever occupied the office. The nation is on the precipice of national disgrace and disaster because of his lies, his crooked, corrupt, and colluded leadership. His conflicted, egregious, and deleterious nature has corroded and poisoned the world's atmosphere, and the chickens have come home to roost. Donald Trump's lies, his tariffs on friendly nations like Canada, his unnecessary, ill-planned war that has cost the American people some $40 billion, killing 18 American servicemen, wounding thousands of others, leaving thousands of American soldiers around the world in harm's way. This has endangered the peace of the planet. Convicted felon Trump's blunder in Iran has put this country in crisis with the world and at home with the highest food prices, highest gas prices, diesel $6.48 a gallon, spiraling inflation, mortgage prices, rental prices, loss of health care, and the ability to raise a family. In the meantime, Donald Trump's family is pocketing $1.8 billion. His son Don Jr.'s wedding of hundreds of thousands of dollars being paid for by an oligarch friendly to dictator Vladimir Putin. The nation of Iran is controlling the Strait of Hormuz, which controls 20% of the world's oil and gas. The Iran-sponsored Houthis have taken over the Red Sea, which handles 10 to 15% of sea traffic, squeezing the world's oil and gas consumption, which will put American economy in worse shape. All this is happening while Donald Trump is calling upon the American people to lie, cheat, and steal an election to prevent his being exposed as a convicted, lying, bigoted, racist, narcissistic white supremacist who is on schedule to kill our democracy and threaten the peace of the world. Convicted Donald J. Trump is an existential, consequential threat to the stability of the whole world by engaging a losing war with a rogue nation that can develop a nuclear weapon while he's trying to finish his ultimate goal of becoming a king and a dictator. Wake up, America, while we are alienating NATO and our friends around the world. Russia, China, North Korea are aiding and supporting Iran, which purports to be a dangerous crisis for democracy and freedom, period. Nothing is sacred to this evil tyrant but his own immoral idiosyncrasies, his despising of the law and order. If you think that January 6, 2020, was an abomination with thugs killing police. He is preparing to make that look like a picnic compared to what he's planning to do this November 3rd. Speaker of the House, Mike Johnson, has said that he's going to not elect Democrats in Congress. He's going to seize the voting record and announcing false results. Convicted Trump's words are this. We have been very protective of billionaire dictators in the Middle East. That mirrors his tax cuts to billionaires in America, whom he embraces. To hell with the average American lying, trying to buy groceries. To hell trying to buy gas and enjoy an affordable life. He has publicly stated he doesn't care even a little bit about your finances. He is planning to rule and to run and ruin America. This clown's ultimate goal is to destroy this democracy. All is not lost, however. As long as we have the miracle worker, as long as we have the people's man, the Reverend Dr. Al Sharpton, and the National Action Network on the case, hope springs eternal. We shall overcome. Thank you, Doctor.
2: Ditto, ditto, ditto.
0: Yeah, and I ditto that as well. Well, there's nobody like the Bishop, E.T. Cavanaugh, and Evangelist Dr. Marcia McCoy. I'll be with them on Thursday morning. You that are part of our NAN chapter and you that are part of the community, particularly you that did not get to the march because of the mishap on the buses, meet us there. We're going to have brunch there on Thursday morning. I'll be there. And then we're going to go into our session on how to deal with voting brigades and how we deal with AI fluency. So I'm looking forward to being in Cleveland. Some of our other cities are coming to Cleveland from Columbus and from Cincinnati. I'm looking to see all of our Ohioan family and then head on to Texas for the MS Now thing. And then two more cities next week. I'm touring this country, following up what I promised. Let me thank Reverend Dr. Charles Williams. Let me thank all of you that called in.
1: Thank you.
0: Listened in. You that listened in, called in, and couldn't get through, but hung in there anyhow. Remember, whatever you do, wherever you go, however you feel, tell somebody, tell anybody, tell everybody. Reverend Al told you personally, keep it real. Keep it real. Keep it real. I'll talk to you on Monday.
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5: It's Sybil Wilkes with what we need to know. The United States Senate voted 74-24 to advance the Protect College Sports Act, a bipartisan measure setting federal standards for college athletics eligibility, transfer rules, and athlete compensation. While supported by the Thurgood Marshall College Fund and historically black athletic conferences, the legislation faces fierce opposition from the NAACP and the Congressional Black Caucus. They argue it grants legal protections to universities that remain silent on black voting rights. National gas prices are surging again, reaching a new national average of $4.46 per gallon for regular unleaded fuel. AAA reports California drivers face nation-leading prices averaging $6.11 per gallon, while national diesel prices reached a record $6.44. That's on Friday, amid the ongoing international energy market instability. State attorneys are asking a judge to dismiss a lawsuit filed by the League of Women Voters and the Alaska Black Caucus over voter data sharing with the Department of Justice. Plaintiffs argue sharing driver's license numbers and addresses violates voter privacy and risk identity theft, while state attorneys argue that the security concerns remain purely speculative. Former New York Knicks forward Mike Sweetney passed away at the age of 43. Sweetney starred at Georgetown University before being selected 9th overall in the 2003 NBA draft, playing two seasons for the Knicks before joining the Chicago Bulls. To subscribe to my free daily newsletter, please visit SybilWilks.com. For all the news 24/7, go to NewsOne.com. I'm Sybil Wilks. Be informed. 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

0: My name is DL.
1: What did you set this on, hell? You gotta
0: DL.
1: Make her say my name one time here.
0: My name is DL.
2: Ladies and gentlemen, put your hands together for DL.
1: We're doing this show under duress because Skip does not have it.
3: I can tell. You sound like you are in line.
1: Yeah. The beatings will stop when morale improves.
4: Yeah. You start the topic and then whip our asses for time. Yeah,
1: there he is. Well, Skip got that high white part down, don't he?
3: He does. Yeah, sure. He knows
4: that
3: how
4: 40%
3: to use
4: percent
3: it.
4: Is overtime.
1: Man, thank God. We could have took 100% of the dark. Shoot. We have to have our white man cut with something. We can't take pure white. I don't think nothing pure white is good for you.
3: I don't either.
1: Rice,
3: sugar, flour.
1: Sugar, women.
3: Cocaine.
1: Nothing good.
5: White rice, remember?
1: It's not good for you.
5: Well, I don't know about that.
1: Do you know they tell you, you shouldn't eat white rice the next day. Because it has
5: arsenic. I've been eating white rice. Yeah. Left
1: and look what happened. You can't eat that white rice. Your credit's messed up. Look what happened.
4: Ain't nobody calling you.
1: You're not exactly a ringing endorser for what's happening. I've been eating white rice forever. I don't agree with it. I think we had white rice.
3: Well, I did actually have colitis, and I went to the emergency room, whatever.
1: Yeah,
3: anyway, but they said what you should do when in those cases, white rice is the best thing for you.
1: Yeah.
3: White rice and white bread.
1: No, that's because you had the runs, huh?
3: No. Well, yeah, I did.
1: Yeah. You're just making booty gravy, huh?
3: It wasn't gravy. I was like, it was a bad deal.
1: Who's in there playing bongos?
3: No noise at all. It was a bad deal.
1: Those are the worst one.
3: It was bad. Really
1: You ever
3: bad.
1: See Weather Anchorman? San Diego milk was not a good idea.
3: Speaking of that, did you see that girl who competed in those where was it? Some other country. I don't know.
6: And boo-booed on herself while she's in the middle of the race. And kept going.
3: She continued on the competition.
1: Oh, yeah, I saw it. And people were mad.
3: And she won, by the way.
1: Yeah.
3: But just recently, yesterday, yesterday she said, she apologized, she issued an apology and gave up the championship.
1: Yeah.
3: Gave it up.
1: Well, yeah, she had to because they got to clean up behind her.
3: Because she had already given it up.
1: Oh, yeah.
3: It happened during the burpees. That's when it started.
1: Yeah.
3: When she was doing burpees, but she kept right on going.
6: She should have burped.
3: Now, I don't know what she had eaten that day, but clearly, whatever it was, and it was
6: corn,
3: everywhere.
6: Obviously.
3: She was jumping, and it was all over her arms.
6: Yeah, it was slanging everywhere.
3: Slanging everywhere. She didn't care.
6: Dude,
3: I told
6: dude,
3: you
6: dude.
3: I had a sensitive subject. Look.
1: When
3: look.
1: Did you have corn?
3: And people around her just kept right on competing,
1: yeah,
3: too.
1: Of course. I slipped in some. Shut up, Merle!
3: That is so gross. Oh, my God.
1: What happened? I've been eating rice, 3-day-old rice, since I was a baby.
4: I'm trying to outrun this smell. All
1: right. Happy birthday to Angela Simmons. Happy birthday to Ben Carson.
3: Really? You going to do that?
1: Hey, you know, I was going to say something horrible. You know, he tried to kill his mama. You know that, right? He tried to stab his mama.
3: No, yeah. He didn't.
1: Okay, look it up.
3: Did he really?
1: Okay, look it up. Why do you call me a liar before you look stuff up?
3: Because it's habit. Habit.
1: Happy birthday to Tawanda Brex and happy birthday to Lance.
6: Oh, Armstrong. One ball. Oh, one ball. Oh,
1: yeah. All I want is one ball. One ball.
7: Old solo.
1: Happy birthday to Ricky Bell, New Edition and BBD. Happy birthday to Aisha Tyler. Happy birthday to Serge Ibaka. Happy birthday to Exhibit. Happy birthday to Bobby Jones Gospel. Happy birthday to Holly Robinson Pete. Happy birthday to Anna DeVere Smith.
7: Stop it.
1: From Nurse Jackie and West Wing. Happy birthday to Tony Kukoc. Happy birthday to Rick
3: Now wait,
1: Pitino.
3: What?
1: Happy birthday to James Gandolfini. Happy birthday to Eddie Rochester Anderson. Happy birthday to DJ Dennis Johnson. Happy birthday to Fred Willard. And happy birthday to Robert Blake. Those are all possums. Those last ones are all possums. We got a great show lined up. We got Jasmine going to tell us what's trending. And it's Friday. Yeah, Kenny and Happy are the club. So we're going to bring the party straight to you with the Hugo Gosh Party. On the DL Hugo Show right now, he is

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Right now, here's Century. It's the D.L. Hughley.

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1: That was cool. Tierra Walker out of San Antonio, Texas. I don't know if you saw this situation, but the family is actually have filed a lawsuit against the attorney general there, Ken Paxton, because of their very strict abortion laws. She actually lost her life due to preeclampsia.
0: Yeah.
1: When she was 20 weeks pregnant. And they could have done something about it, and they chose not to based on, obviously, the laws there. And they say that, you know, basically it was indifference and discrimination and medical mistreatment and all the things that caused her tragic death in 2024.
0: Yeah, I agree. You know, that happened to my daughter, Ryan.
1: Mm-hmm.
0: And she, of course, she lost a baby. And they were going to make her wait to have a, you know. And unfortunately, if she had lived in Texas, she couldn't have gotten it.
1: Couldn't have gotten it.
0: That would have been horrible.
1: It's a horrible thing. Preeclampsia is nothing to play with. Mm-hmm. I had it as well. Just not anything to play with.
0: Mm-hmm.
1: Anyway, finally trending, the Step Forward Challenge. I love this. It's all over TikTok.
0: It's all over
1: Instagram. And let me tell you why. I do. The challenge is the mothers ask the kids to take one step forward for every way that their dad has showed up for them. And so the mom will say certain things. Take a step forward if your dad has ever cooked you breakfast. Take a step forward if your dad, and it, you know, they always go into things like if your dad ever, you know, made you feel better when your feelings were hurt or, you know, helped you out during a tough situation. And in the end, the dads always end up crying because the kids are so far away from them, just kind of showing a reflection of, you know, how the dad has been so, you know,
0: and you
1: ever
0: keep walking, and then
1: their...
0: we slam the door behind them. Look how far you went.
1: That's so terrible.
0: Look how far you went.
1: But it's cute because a lot of them, the kid turns around and see the dad because whatever the mother has asked has touched them in a way that they run back and they hold each other and cry, and it's super cute.
2: Like it.
0: Who is this strange man hugging me? He left.
2: My kids, one of my kids.
0: He took the one step challenge too far.
1: He ain't been back. Where you going, daddy?
2: One of my kids turned around and walked right back in the house. I'm like, well, that's not how it's supposed to go.
0: Yeah, it's one step challenge. Well, is that a bill? I got to come back in.
1: But that's what's tricky.
0: All right, coming up, we got the Hughley House Party that jumps off in 5 minutes on the D.O. Hughley Show.
3: D.L. and the crew are setting up weekday afternoon.
1: You look like you can handle all of this.
0: Can you book all
1: Don't say action? Don't say
0: I remember this girl. I just did. This girl said, it's something in your eye. And this dude said, all that ass. And I fell out.
4: Never
1: would have made it. Remember the time that chick had that stroke?
0: No.
1: He was trying to pick her up.
0: No.
1: He was like,
4: never.
0: Hey. I said, what's wrong? Your friend retarded? Why are you talking like that?
1: She had a stroke. She had a stroke.
0: I did. I was like,

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0: 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Hughley Show.
1: Y'all know some shows talk about it. D.L. Hughley breaks it down. No holding back. No playing it safe. Just real conversation. Real comedy. And real truth.
0: It's the D.L. Hughley Show. And we're back.
1: We know you're missing happy hour, but don't worry, because we're bringing the party to your house.
2: Because we like to party.
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1: Hughley House Party.
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1: 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Hughley Show.

0: I saw where I guess The Bachelorette was canceled. All because I guess some footage from a long time ago came back to haunt her.
1: You know how many millions of dollars they blew off to them? Millions.
0: Yeah. Oh my goodness.
1: A whole season.
2: What did she do?
1: She was doing press. This she was beating 22. Up her partner.
0: Yes.
1: Yeah, she was pretty violent.
0: Mean,
1: she,
0: that's crazy.
2: Bachelorette is better than Defended, I bet. We are.

0: That's going to wrap up our Hughley House Party. We're going to bring the party to you every single hour. Now it's time for the Jazzy Report.
1: House lawmakers voted to keep power-hungry data centers from sticking their neighbors with their energy bill. The House approved that the ratepayers protection plan, which basically pushes energy grid upgrade costs for new AI data centers onto who? The companies that build right. them.
2: Oh, boy. Figure yeah. out.
1: Exactly where
0: if
1: they
0: I
1: are.
0: If I wanted
1: though.
0: A deadbeat roommate. I'd
1: who's sucking up all the water.
2: Yeah, yeah. The energy. Yeah.
0: Turn that off.
2: I'd have a son that move back in. That's oh, what I would do.
1: Dang. That's yeah. the second time, Skip. It's your son back home drinking up all the water, everything. Eating up all the food.
0: Everything. Hey, data center, how you doing?
1: Yeah, right, that's his new name.
2: Turn
1: that's
2: that
1: his
2: light
1: new
2: off.
0: Run it up. I have all the information, using up all the resources.
1: Speaking of information and resources, Merriam-Webster has announced 1,400 additional words and updates capturing everything from situationship to crypto gambling. And some of the other new words are, or, you know, I guess collective words, cuffing season, looks maxing, which I don't know what that means, meme coin, vibe coding, parasocial. That sounds like that might be me. And a superfood.
0: That sounds
1: those
0: like
1: are all the new words.
0: That sounds
1: shapewear, parasocial.
0: Shapewear. You mean
1: that don't sound that, like me.
2: No. Cuffing season not new. That's old.
1: It's not new at all. But parasocial
0: shapewear
1: is
0: what? It's Spanx, right?
1: Yeah, that's what I think it is. Or Skims, whatever they're calling it these days.
0: Is that shapewear Skims or Skims?
2: Booty pop.
1: Booty pop.
0: What is shapewear? Shapewear and nothing but a girdle. Yeah,
2: I was about to say that.
1: That's all it is.
2: Girdle.
1: That's all it is.
0: It with your girdle everywhere. That's
1: so shit. Parasocial relates to or involves a one-sided emotional connection with somebody.
0: Oh, so in other words,
1: it's
0: a marriage.
1: Especially a celebrity or fictional character. Oh. So it's developing a relationship with somebody you don't know.
0: Like,
1: ooh, I'm not going to do it to you. What
0: like
1: we doing
0: Chris
1: to
0: Brown?
1: You?
0: Chris Brown.
1: Oh, Chris Brown.
0: Yeah. Or
1: Chris
0: you,
1: Breezy.
0: You with Tracee Ellis Ross is your best
1: yes,
0: friend.
1: Yes, she's the best friend in my head. That would be a parasocial. Hey, like, bestie. When we doing
0: this,
1: brunch?
0: You don't get this woman off my leg. I bet you <back. laughs>
1: I sat next to her in first class one time. She's like, if you don't stop staring at me. I was like, but you're my best friend.
0: You said that to her? She said, if you don't stop staring
1: no,
0: at me.
1: No, no, no. But she was looking at me like, will you stop staring at me? I was like, but you're my bestie.
0: Were you in first
1: parasocial.
0: Class? You were? Because I'm only asking you that because ever since I had the ride and coach, it's changed my life. I'm such a that's why I
1: you're
0: went to
1: a better
0: see,
1: person now.
0: I went to see Killer Mike. I talked to him. I'm a better human being now.
1: You are.
0: I'm more forgiving, more
1: I can
0: affable.
1: Tell. You walk softer now.
0: Yeah.
1: It's the boots. It's the boots.
0: Listen, 3-day-old rice eater. I ain't going to take that from you.
3: Well, so much for change man.
1: Exactly. See how little, how quickly
0: no, that's
1: he,
0: not true.
3: He's back.
1: He becomes unhinged again.
0: I'm sorry, 3-day-old rice eater. I didn't mean that at all. All right. We had some great callers this weekend. If you missed them, do not worry. We got you covered. Those calls are coming up on What It Happened Was Friday in about 10 minutes. It's the D.L. Hughley Show.
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14: Tawana Burroughs, president of the Institute for Coaching Innovation. How long is this particular need going to be there? Well, executive coaching has a business trajectory that's explosive. It has been growing consistently for over 30 years, but it was exclusive in the beginning, but now it's open to almost anyone. So anyone, especially professionals in organizations, they're hiring coaches for their own personal growth and development. You can have people who are going to be providing coaching services, but what is the bonus? The bonus is providing coaching education. So then you become a provider of education for people to continue to get those certifications, to continue to get continuous education. And so that's the longer game. And that's just one vertical of our company.
16: This is Boss Talk. Inspiration from CEOs right here in the DMV.
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18: 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Traffic this afternoon, well, it's a Friday afternoon. It's rush hour. Everyone's trying to go home. It's a beautiful day. You got dramatic delays on the inner loop of the Beltway from 66 all the way up towards the American Legion Bridge. Outer loop of the Beltway, same deal. From 355 down into Virginia, you're going to be on those brakes. If you're making your way into the D.C., into the D.C. region, northbound side of 395, you've got dramatic delays from about Glebe Road all the way across the 14th Street Bridge, and no relief of that until you're on 295. That's the entire stretch of the Southeast Southwest Freeway. Southbound I-295, you're on the brakes from the Suitland Parkway all the way down towards the Beltway. Outer loop is a mess from the Springfield Interchange over towards the Woodrow Wilson Bridge. Inner loop is crowded towards the BW Parkway. BW Parkway slow both ways towards 32. Traffic in DC, be patient. 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That's 877-OUCH-911. Carlos Ramirez for Newstalk 1450 AM WOL, where information is power.
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0: What had happened was, this woman had much pride. Her wife asked her husband to use the money that he saved for their 12-year-old son on her other kid from a previous relationship cancer treatment. The dad refused, stating he had a duty to his son and not to her other children. Wow. Is he wrong for not giving his son's money to a sick stepchild? That was the question we posed to you. You said,
24: I don't think that he's wrong by any means. It's unfortunate that the child is sick. However, where is that child father? If that child father is out the picture, then you have the responsibility as the mother and not expect someone else to do it for you. I'm really sorry that the child is sick. However, she has to find another way. I don't think that the other child's father should be responsible. No, my answer is no.
25: Number one, where is the original father? And number two, is there any insurance for the child? Number three, if there's no insurance, I might be willing to take out a loan or something to take care of that. But however, I'm not going to take my child's money and give it to him. And that's my bottom line.
26: I think that he's wrong for not helping the child. That's a child, you know, even though it's not his child. But if he replaced the money to help that child for the cancer problem that he has, God will replace him with more. Yes, he will. You know, he will bless him and abundantly for helping that child if the child has a cancer.
27: Well, basically, I think that they're wrong to even ask him to put him on the spot like that. Why would you... If he's saving money for that, and then you put him on the spot, they're so wrong to even kind of put the man on the spot like that. There shouldn't be that type of pressure. He's already dealing with a sick child, and then you want to put him on the spot like that? Man, I totally disagree with it. I totally disagree with them even giving, you know, like he has an option. he really, he damned if he do, damned if he don't.
3: My first thought was, what the hell? First of all, he is a stepdad. He's not a baby daddy. He's a husband. He's a stepfather. And I understand college is important, or having, you know, the money for the college is important, but it's not necessarily like you could become something great without college. We're talking about a life here. The child has cancer. He or she could die, you know? So, like, what are we even talking about? So I don't understand. I don't understand why he would refuse. Like, that's crazy to me.
4: First thing you want to do is ask how the siblings' relationship is. A lot of the time, parents go at each other's necks and throats without considering the relationship of the siblings, because if that money can help save your child's sibling's life and your siblings have a strong bond, they wouldn't care about that money in the future. They would just care about their sibling being there. You got to start taking into account the relationship with the siblings first. I'm pretty sure, because I have kids by two different women, and they love each other. And before I would do anything, in spite of their mothers, I would just take into account them first. So I feel that if they're going to save the child's life and your child has a strong relationship with his or her sibling, then why not?
5: I think he should pay and stuff. That's a child. The child did not ask to be brought here. I don't care who it is and stuff. If I had money, I'd pay for it. Nobody asked to be suffered with cancer, you know? And it's not going to hurt him to go out of his pocket and pay. And he will be blessed by God. You know, too many people are selfish. They got money and think they're above everything. You don't do that. That's a child. He wants help. If I had the money, I would pay for it. But I don't have no money. I don't like seeing children suffer and stuff because of people being selfish and ignorant.
6: I think he should use some of that money, but I completely understand what the man is saying. This is my child. Where is the other child's father at?
7: I think that the husband is wrong and that all the kids should be treated the same. And yes, he should give up that money. And if it was his kid that needed the money, he would feel the same way his wife does.
2: Boy, did
1: wah, wah, wow. Wah.
0: Wow. Wow, more of this week's best calls coming up. It's the D.L. Hughley Show.
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20: 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Oh.

0: A woman asked her baby daddy for money to buy their kid some clothes. The man bought the clothes instead of giving her the money, and she got mad.
1: Where the money at, Chris?
2: What money? I got the clothes you said my son needed.
1: I said, give me the money and I'll go get it.
2: What you mean? No, that's not how it works. You said my son needed clothes, so I bought my son clothes. I'm not giving you no cash to spend on whatever you gonna spend it on. I bought my son clothes.
1: Are you serious right now?
2: I'm dead serious, but I went to got my son the stuff that he needed for school, and he go to clothes right here. You gonna take it or not?
1: Just give me the receipt. I'll take it back myself.
2: I'm not giving you no receipt so you can take my son's stuff back and spend the stuff on what you want to spend
1: Show
2: it on.
1: Show Liz,
2: no, that's not
1: I need stuff for myself, and he gonna get some stuff. Girl, what you mean?
2: I'm here to take care of my son. I'm not here to take care of you. My job is to take care of him.
0: Mm-mm-mm. Ungrateful ass. Mm-mm-mm. What do you think? We posed that question to you. You said,
3: well, for me, it's like this. She got an ulterior motive. You know, if she wants the cash money, she want to go get some nails done, some hair done, some pedicure, go kick it with the girl, instead of saying, okay, baby, thank you for the clothes for our child or our children. Now, if she turn around and want the receipt too, then yeah, you definitely know that's her agenda. He did right, brought the clothes, point blank period. And she is trifling for asking for the money. When you ask for money for clothes, he gave you the clothes without giving you the money. You saw it. He still fulfilled his responsibility. So kick rocks, old young trap. Excuse me, young girl.
4: I think that the man is all right. She's wrong for being mad that he bought the clothes and not give her the money. Evidently, he didn't trust her enough to give her the money to buy the clothes. So I don't feel the man was wrong. I feel that the female was wrong. She sounded like a gold digger.
5: I wouldn't have gave her jack. She said my children needed some clothes, right? Right? Why I got to give her the money? I would have went did what he did. I would have went and bought the stuff myself, because what she wanted to do was spend the money on her own self and get them one thing and get her some stuff. I wouldn't have gave her nothing. He did right. And tell D.A. Googly I say hi, and this Southside Tapper.
6: Well, I think it's okay. It's, if the father wants to go out and buy the child's clothes with the money, I don't think that's it's an issue, for real. Sometimes we can be too difficult. You know, we need to work with each other instead of working against one another. That's how I feel about that.
7: I've been in a volunteer project for decades now, to where we get black children and their fathers out of the family court system, particularly child support. And this particular thing that you talked about on the radio today comes up every single year for one reason or another. If the father is paying for the things that the money is being requested for, then there should be no request for any additional money if the things that are needed are being paid for by the father, to the satisfaction of the well-being of the child. And it's shameful. It's very shameful. And that very thing that that woman was complaining about is giving support in our taxpayer-funded court system, which means a service that's being paid by the taxpayers in the court system, meaning the family courts, is being disrupted through dishonorable, unethical behavior.
0: All right, we got what has happened was, more of what had happened was, coming up on the D.L. Hughley Show right now. Here's the Notorious B.I.G. It's the D.L. Hughley Show.
8: Yeah.

0: pigheaded, you know, stubborn. I don't know. I don't get it, this new world today, but it's not happening here.
1: Do you think that he had it right?
2: I wouldn't want my children around Brianna or whatever the name is, because kids tend to pattern after who they're around. And sometimes that's how pedophiles do. They try to gain the trust of the little people, and next thing you know, they're growing up to be just like them. I'm so against it. I'm like that man. Totally against it.
3: Calling from Cleveland. Here's my thing, man. I don't care if it's a transgender or whoever. If you are haven't been around the family in 10 years and then all of a sudden you just come back around, no, you're not watching my kids, and especially not overnight. If somebody's transgender, they're transgender. That's their life. They have to deal with God on that. But I definitely understand the father being uncomfortable for anybody. Like I said, it doesn't matter if they're transgender or whoever. If one of the parents is uncomfortable with somebody watching their child, they should be able to say how uncomfortable they are and not allow that person to not watch their child without any repercussions. So that's my take, man. Hopefully they get this resolved.
4: First of all, he has a right to decide what he wants his kids to be, and, you know, to look after his kids. That's his right. And if he don't feel that, people are doing so much to kids, you know, you have to be careful about who you have around your kids, especially family, because a lot of times that's where it all starts. So I feel like, yeah, he has the right. I feel like he's in the right to protect his kids. That's his child. They'll go be his children. Yeah, he has the right.
5: If he don't have faith and trust in the transsexual person, I won't even let him go with my kids either. Because you never know what's going to take place when you're not there. That's just my belief. Because, I mean, if you're not there, you don't know what's going on. You know, and then next thing you know, your kids come back and tell you he did this or she did this or whatever the gender may be. Came back and said, well, he or she did this to me, and then now we got problems. So I wouldn't even have him around my kids if I feel insecure about that.
2: I do not believe that he is in the wrong. You have to protect your children's spirit and their minds as much as possible. And that's the problem with these new parents. They just exposing their kids to everything. My daughter is 11 years old. She will not color her hair until she's a sophomore, a full head of hair until she's a sophomore. She better not put on no lipstick red until she's a senior. I'm not playing none of that. I'm a 33-year-old mother. And I wish I would. I don't know what your agenda is. You've been gone for 10 years. How do I know that my children are safe with you? Your wording, I need to know that you are still on the up and up and will protect my children's spirit and their soul. Because I'm not getting ready to be held accountable for being negligent over my children. So, no, he is not wrong. Go on and divorce her and go live your best life and raise your kids. And if it becomes a problem, then you need to handle that with the mama in the courts. If that's how far y'all got to take it. If y'all can't handle it, mother and father. But as for me and mine, absolutely not. No, sir. He's not wrong.
1: And this goes out to the brother-in-law. Who you calling a This is a song. It's great. You and I, team. All right. We got the Hughley House Party jumps off in about 5 minutes on the D.L. Hughley Show.
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2: The reality is every generation experiences a technology powerful enough to change society. Transistor radios were replaced by boom boxes. 8-track tapes were replaced by cassettes, cassettes by discs. Landlines were replaced by cell phones. Television was replaced by cable, then satellite. Now everybody is streaming. However, this generation will inherit the first technology that can imitate thought itself. And all of us must decide how we will embrace artificial intelligence. AI is the first technology that will require us to set moral parameters for its usage. We must now decide what AI should be allowed and what should be prohibited. We must decide what happens to creativity, labor, truth, privacy, empathy, and democracy, and who will benefit. What will we require to remain uniquely human?
1: 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What's your
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1: What was your GPA?
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3: 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What a number.
4: Hold on. Let me break it down. There's no test to
1: Thank
4: take
1: you.
4: For your
1: it's
4: GPA.
1: Okay. Let him stay
4: GPA
1: there.
4: Grade oh, point average. That's all you
3: what a number.
0: It's the DL Hughley Show. And we're back. We know you're missing happy hour, but don't worry, because we're bringing the party to your house.
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0: Hughley House Party.
6: 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House party.
0: House party. It's the Hughley House Party on the DL Hughley

0: BJ Johnson caused on social media.
1: Yeah.
0: Basically saying, you know, he looks better in a dress than most women and dresses better.
1: Well,
0: now, listen,
1: I know he had won all the fights.
0: I'm going to say
1: that. Who was the little dude got on the plane?
0: Oh, that's the dude from the Housewives.
1: Man, he was having a hard time.
0: Putting his bag up.
1: Making that noise. And he looked at me like, man, you know damn well I'm not helping with
0: you.
1: You
0: wouldn't have helped
1: right?
0: him out.
1: We already in the corner. Look like we booed.
2: He will be giving a deserving someone the Shoe Booty of the Week award. Coming up in about 10 minutes. Now we're getting back to the mix on the D.L. Hughley Show.

0: That wraps up this hour's Hughley House Party. We're going to bring the party to you every single hour. Now it's time to give a deserving someone the Shoe Booty of the Week Award.
1: And now it's time for the Shoe Booty of the Week Award. Brandon Tatum, also known as the Officer Tatum.
2: I'm an officer of the law.
1: Is an American YouTuber, conservative, political commentator, author, radio personality, former policeman, and former college football player.
3: Wow.
1: So, why is Officer Ruckus this week's recipient of the Shoe Booty of the Week Award?
4: Why?
1: He gets the shoe booty because he's the shoe booty licker.
5: Oh, that's nasty.
1: Let's start with him agreeing with Charlie Kirk that black people were better off during slavery.
6: Incomplete.
1: This man doesn't know black history. He knows alternative black history. The director's cut. The one where they swap out the facts for fan fiction version written by a guy who still thinks separate but equal was just good urban planning.
4: Wrong!
1: He went on a forum and straight up lied about the Tulsa massacre. Not spun it. Not reframed it, lied.
4: Liar!
1: Black Wall Street got burned to the ground by a white mob. Hundreds of black people killed, an entire thriving community turned into ash. And Brandon's out here like, actually, it was a big misunderstanding. And maybe the black folks started it.
2: Boy, have you lost your mind, because I'll help you find it.
1: The only thing you started is your own career as the human version of a participant trophy for racists.
7: First of all, white man, let me say that I love you, honor you, envy you, enjoy your smell, and I celebrate you in the name of white Jesus.
1: He's the biggest sellout. Even white racists think he's cool.
8: Look at my African American over here.
1: That's not a compliment. 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
10: You are an absolute disgrace.
1: And that's why the Shoe Booty of the Week Award goes to Officer Tatum. Now here's a swift kick in the ass.
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11: To start this business, the decisions I had to make was, one, was there a market for it? Two, could I make money doing it? And three, for how long? So the first thing I had to do was to assess how important was this content. Starting this company was, for me, the answer to a problem that wasn't solved. How can we have more coaches from different countries that represented different community groups, that represented different segments of our population, so that people could feel like they could have the coach of their choice? So coaching education became my primary focus, but then I had to specialize in making sure we had the type of variety that allow people to say, I found the coach of my choice.
9: 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Inspiration from CEOs right here in the DMV.
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0: That was Chris Brown and Young Thug Go Crazy. Now, for those of you who are not regular listeners of the D.L. Hughley Show, here's just a tiny bit of why you should listen every day.
1: You know, we talked a little bit about Jay-Z and his freestyle kind of spraying a little bit of everybody. Well, he sprayed Dame Dash, and Dame Dash is fired back saying Jay-Z's breath has always smelled bad.
2: Well, quiet. I wouldn't take dental advice from the dude who got the
1: whose teeth fell out.
2: Yeah. I wouldn't do that.
3: Yeah.
2: You know your breath is bad when your teeth jump out. So stop it.
1: Yes. Period.
2: Stop it. Ah, Dr. Ruth. Dr. Ruth died 2 years ago.
3: Yep.
2: She was always talking about sex,
1: wow.
2: But I don't know how she got now. It's because she's always looked old to me. Always. Like, I don't see any young pictures of her. Just like Morgan Freeman, I've never seen a young picture of him either.
3: Well, you just think about it. She was born in 1928, so she's always been old all her life.
2: Yeah. That's 30 years older than my dad. We were talking about Shai Gillis wearing a leather skirt and high boots. And it's EJ's birthday, so EJ would wear that same thing.
1: As long as it's good fashion, I don't care.
2: But EJ would probably think that was too straight to wear.
3: Well,
1: say EJ, now listen, say what you want to about EJ, but his closet, two fingers up. Yeah. And a snap.
2: Well, he's out of it, that's for sure. With all his clothes, there's no room for him. I popped into some comedy shows and sure gave him what's what. You know, show him a little, give him what's what. You know what I mean?
1: Show him a little something.
2: Come on now, baby boy. Come on now.
3: Come on,
2: still got something
1: show
2: in the tank.
1: Something.
2: You know, don't help me.
1: Okay, I'm just trying to help you out there.
2: Come on.
1: Trying to be a good cheerleader.
2: Jesus Christ. You like it's somebody that's the background singer to take the note too far?
1: Shut up.
2: You know? I'm dropping another hot new song on my day, Bud of the Week. That's coming up in less than 15 minutes. It is the D.L. Hughley Show.
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0: It is the D.L. 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
0: 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You can go there. You can call 214-495-1963 and book your cabin now. Do you know what? I just found out why they call things a banana republic. Did you know why?
1: No. Tell me.
0: Because generally in South and Central America,
1: bananas.
0: They were famous for bananas. They would have an uprising. They want democracy. The Marines would come, shoot the leaders, replace the other leaders with a leader they thought was more viable, set the price of bananas and leave. It was all set to a price that the American people would pay.
1: Interesting.
0: And they did it over and over and over again. And so that is how you got the phrase banana republic.
1: Had no idea.
0: Yeah.
2: Fun fact.
1: Well, I mean, I don't know how interesting it is, but it is a fun fact.
0: It is.
1: You probably drive parties crazy.
0: What
1: and another one.
0: I don't think I can remember the last time I did
3: another martini, please.
0: I cannot remember the last time I did to a party.
1: Right, just a martini. And let me tell you something else I learned in my travels.
3: Like, stir this martini with my olive. You know?
1: As you sit at my feet.
2: Commander McBrank.
1: Exactly.
0: I was giving you all information.
1: He's always got
0: you know, I do host a nationally syndicated radio show.
1: Hats in the Zimbabwe. No, what do they call them, dear?
0: Okay. I tell you what. Do you know why the folds are in a chef's hat?
1: No, tell me why. Oh, I do know. What? Something about an egg.
0: It's not about an egg.
1: Okay,
0: it's
1: what is it?
0: Every way to cook eggs.
1: Okay, I thought it was nothing to do with an egg.
0: No, you said an egg.
1: I said an egg.
0: Every way to cook eggs.
1: Okay, tell me something else. How long can we go with this?
0: And there apparently are 100 ways. Look, I'm not going to look it up.
1: Give me some more. What else we got going?
0: Did you look up whether Ben Carson tried to stab his mother?
1: I was going to save that for what have you learned, but let me go on and break you down right now. No, he did not try to stab his mother.
2: Somebody tried to stab him.
0: No, he wrote about it in a book.
1: No, he did not. What he said was, he said he tried to stab someone, but the skit was right. Whatever he had it in prevented him from doing so. But it wasn't his mother.
0: It wasn't his mother.
1: I promise. It was not.
0: Okay.
1: It wasn't.
0: So you waited at the opportune time.
1: Well, I had a couple of things that I was going to tell you about.
0: Okay.
1: But, you know, you were dazzling us with all of this
2: the banana
1: useless
2: republic.
1: Piece of information.
0: Hey, Lena,
1: I don't know what
0: Lena.
1: To do.
0: You ate 3-day-old rice. Get off my chair.
1: Oh, wow.
3: Hey, tell us about Strawberry Letter 23. What's the story?
0: Well, it's actually
3: Alex?
0: Strawberry Letter 22.
1: Ooh.
3: Yes. Oh, see?
2: Another martini, please.
1: Yes.
2: Get him a pipe.
0: Indubitably.
1: Right.
2: Have I ever told you about the time? When
0: I remember the time.
1: Sit and learn more. No, thank you.
0: Did I tell you? Never mind. You got
1: exactly.
0: It. That'll do it. I think we're going to move on. You guys are embarrassing enough.
1: Yes.
0: We're coming right back if necessary.

0: That was Sunshine Anderson. Heard it all before.
1: Yeah, that's a good one. That's a great one. Yes, how we ironic.
0: Have. We're dropping another hot new song with my day, Butt of the Week rapper, Beyonce. It's the D.L. Hughley Show.

0: And that was DS Therapy of the Week. Lucky Day, Nowhere Fast. Side note, his album's really good if you guys want a really nice listen. Everybody, please have a safe and wonderful weekend.
1: Thank you, baby girl. We're going to bring the party to you every single hour with the Hughley House Party that jumps off in 5 minutes on the D.L. Hughley Show.
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1: Every time I go to Atlanta, they have, every time I've never gone without seeing an accident. And there are a lot of rear end collisions. Let me tell you that. 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Yes, yes, yes.
2: That's another show.
0: It's the DL Hughley Show. And we're back. We know you're missing happy hour, but don't worry, because we're bringing the party to your house.
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0: social media, and when you at school and there was a dirty book going around, you know, everybody was sharing that
1: a
0: book.
1: Dirty book.
2: Yeah, you know, that's what we called it. You know, hey, man, that's a dirty book. Why, when we get to the 20s, all the pages are stuck together? What is that about? I can't even.
1: And where are my socks? I can't even talk like that because I did an interview with my family with Blacktail Magazine.
3: And then there's that. Yeah.
1: The streaming movie review with Alebo, the streaming hack warrior. It's up in about 10 minutes. Now we're getting back to the mix on the DL Hugo.

0: That is going to wrap up this hour's Hugh Glias Party. We're going to bring the party to every single hour. Now it's time to listen to Alibo, the streaming hack warrior.
1: Bill, my umbrella.
0: What's that, Alibo?
1: We are in the September.
0: Yes.
1: You know, after the Labor Day, it is the most boring month of the year. At least there's always some kind of good beef that you can get through any month. You know what I mean? Like the rapper beef. We need another good beef, like Kendrick Lamar and Drake. All we have now is Ed Sheeran and Macklemore. You see, dear my home brother, Macklemore was removed from Ed Sheeran's North American Stadium Tour after facing backlash for onstage Free Palestine remarks and performing his protest song, Hindi Hal. This beef has no seasoning. It's like vegan beef. I'm serious. Compared to Kendrick and Drake, it's like a street fight versus two dads arguing in the parking lot after the bake sale. One beef changed the culture, the other changed the undercard. Drake versus Kendrick was homicide. Ed versus Macklemore is a scheduling conflict with feelings. Kendrick brought a whole city. Ed brought a statement with bullet points. Today's review has everything to do with the beef. The series is Fightland, starring Howard D. Charles. This is the new series on the Starz streaming network. It is produced by 50 Cent. In this show, a disgraced boxing champion is released from prison and returns to London to take revenge on the crime family that betrayed him. Yes, 50 Cent dropped another one. And just like his songs, it's a hit you didn't ask permission to play on repeat. It's like power with gloves on. Disgraced champ Duke the Kilroy gets out of prison, comes back to London, and treats revenge like a title fight that already went 12 rounds. Family, crime, boxing, betrayal, the usual 50 Cent starter pack. Except now everybody's British and still somehow ready to catch a fade. Is it subtle? No, neither was in the club. I'm serious. But that's the point. It walks in, takes the belt, and dares you to change the channel. If 50 dropped TV shows the way he dropped singles, this is the one that goes platinum before the credits. You will love it. I'm serious. I give up 4 handbags. And if you add it while skinny dipping in Siberia, I will send you my new series on my Zulu streaming network. It is called Fightland. Yes, Fightland. He lost his belt. He lost 8 years. But he did not lose the ability to clear a room. Uh-oh. Same city, same grudges, different kind of knockout. Yes, Fightland, where every cliffhanger is followed by a wind advisory. I'm serious. This is Alibo, your streaming warrior, with the Stream Hacking Movie Review. Hamne salam yinane. Stay safe and healthy.
0: Uh-oh. All right, we're going to be nosy as hell. We're going to take a peek into Jasmine's diary. That's coming up in 10 minutes. It's the D.L. Hughley Show.
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4: This is the Daily Play with Joy Taylor. Josh Allen is looking intense. Buffalo followed up a big week one win in Houston by opening Highmark Stadium with a win on Thursday night. The Lions came back and made it a game in the second half, but the Bills were up 27-10 at halftime and went on to win 41-31. And Josh Allen was the primary reason why. 248 yards, 3 touchdowns passing, 69 yards, and 2 touchdowns rushing. He now has 9 combined total touchdowns this season for his 2-0 Bills, who get a long week before hosting the Chargers in week 3. A really impressive performance from the 2024 MVP winner. It's too early to say this is the Bills' year, but it might be. Buffalo has never won a Super Bowl. 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
1: It's no point in telling me what you think about what I said. If you, I wanted to hear what you thought about what I said, I'd follow you. I tell jokes. And I just want to say, I don't care. I do.
0: It's the DL Hughley Show. And we're back.

0: That was her damage. Now here to take a peek in a Jasmine's diary.
1: Nope. Okay. Good, good, good, good, good.
0: Right, we were but going to, but now we're not.
2: Dear Diary, I need to give some advice to one of my girlfriends, although I'm not really quite sure what to say. She has met this new guy who is all the things. He's all the things. He's nice. He's respectable. He's smart. He's moneyed. He's humble. He's all the things. The problem is, according to her, he don't like the bubble gum. You know what I'm talking about? That really nice pink. You know what I'm talking about? He likes it. He just don't like to. Well, he's not going to chew it, but he doesn't even want it in his mouth. That's all I'm going to say. And so I said to her, listen, you have to figure out what is a deal breaker for you. You know, for me, depending on how much everything else weighed, you know, I might forego the bubble gum. I might be all right with it. I said, but you have to make that decision because I don't know, you know, what you are okay with and what you're not. But I'll tell you this, I'd much rather have somebody who doesn't like bubble gum than somebody who broke and nasty. That didn't help her.
0: Some people get upset with me. They never miss an opportunity to let me know how they feel. And I say,
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0: It is the D.L. Hughley Show, your 2026 edition. If you're going to be in Charlotte, North Carolina, I'll be at Ovens Auditorium this Saturday, September 19th, along with Don Lemon for the D.L. and D.L. tour. So make sure you come check us out if you take a notion. I was
1: that you're going to do it.
0: I was just ruminating.
1: Oh, here we go.
0: I was just pontificating. So I asked a question earlier that you didn't answer.
1: And what was what?
0: What's the longest language word in English language, excluding medical terms? What's the longest language?
1: What's the longest language?
0: What's the longest word, excluding medical terms? What's the longest?
1: I have no idea. I'm sure you were.
0: Skip,
1: you know,
0: don't Google it either.
1: Nobody's Googling anything.
0: Skip would do that.
2: Because I knew, but the one I knew was a medical term. It has 45 letters. It's a medical term.
0: What's the medical term?
2: It is.
1: Can't pronounce it.
2: I can't hardly pronounce it. Pneumonia ultra microscopicillia secova low.
1: Dziak on the end of it. It works.
0: Ain't no, nah.
1: What's the word? What is the word?
0: It is supercalif.
2: Jasmine told you that already.
0: No, it's flousy, nousy, nihilification.
1: And it's an alligator, isn't it?
0: It's not, dumbass. It's the estimation of something worthless. It's the estimation of something as worthless, and it's only been used a couple of times in the English language.
1: What I said is not as dumb as what you said. We can just move on. Nobody's ever going to use that word.
0: I
1: you got any snippets, make a slice of plastic pussy-tosins? Do you have any those back there? No, we don't.
0: What did you say? Swiss-a-piss-a-tosins.
1: That's how the word sounds. Flousy nousy bassum.
0: No, it's not. It's flousy nousy nihilification.
2: Dr. Seuss.
1: The house. Right. It sounds so stupid. Say something smart.
3: I thought it was Psycho Alpha Disco Beta.
1: Say something smart. Well, we waited long enough.
0: Oh, we're hanging on this everywhere. He's speaking.
1: There it is. Flousy nousy yes.
0: The Oracle.
3: And what does it mean again?
1: We've officially melted down. I can feel it.
0: It's Friday.
1: I can feel it.
0: You know, that's it.
1: Not
0: that's
1: Friday what, yet.
0: That's flousy nousy and hellification.
1: Is it Friday?
0: Yes,
3: all
0: it is
3: day
0: Friday,
3: long.
0: Goofy.
1: Oh.
0: Tell me.
3: You need some flousy lousy.
2: That's amazing. Such a long word that just means the act of estimating something as worthless.
0: Did I just say that?
1: Yeah.
2: That's just.
0: I just said what
1: you
0: it
1: did.
0: Was.
1: Say it. Tell us the word again.
0: Shut your flousy nousy and hellification ass up. See, Skip? Isn't it? You act like I just make stuff up.
1: No, but it's so interesting that you can say that word so eloquently, and yet others that are two syllables.
3: Seem to get stuck.
0: I said two syllable word quite. How about that?
1: That's two words.
0: Look how well I enunciated that. Dingbat.
3: Thus, the FUDL human.
1: All right.
0: We're gonna. Some people get so upset with me.
3: What a coincidence.
0: To express himself with our segment called
3: FUDL.
2: Flousy, nousy, filiplication.
1: Yes, exactly.
0: On the D.L. Hughley Show right now, his tank is the D.L. Hughley Show. Oh, you gotta-

0: That was Tank. Yes, some people never miss an opportunity to let me know how they really feel about my my acumen,
1: mm-hmm.
0: the things I say.
1: Yes.
0: So we let him invent on our segment called
2: F.U. D.L. Hughley.
0: Rapped a song from when your mom and daddy were still together, cool in the gang, ladies night.

0: Thriller83 says, DL, I heard you say the incomparable Michael Jackson was a pedophile. You said the King of Pop was a great entertainer but a lousy babysitter? These comments are nothing short of blasphemy. Just because Michael Jackson loved to be around children so much that sometimes he gave them spiked drinks that had them sleep in bed with him didn't make him a pedophile. F*** you, dear Hughley. Today's last F.E.D. Hughley response is from Facebook. ODB19 says, DL, every day I hear you play an old school song and you call it a song from when your mama and daddy were still together. It may be a nostalgic feature for you, but what about those of us whose parents were never together? Every time I hear that segment, I begin to cry because my mother got pregnant on a drunken night after the club by a one-hitter quitter from a man I never met. F*** you, dear Hughley. Well, that's it for this week. This has been Niecy James, your F.U. Dear Hughley correspondent. And until next week, bye!
1: We'll bring the party straight to you with the Hughley House Party that jumps off in 5 minutes right here on the D.L. Hughley Show. Heaven ain't no far place. It's right here.
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8: 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The reality is every generation experiences a technology powerful enough to change society. Transistor radios were replaced by boom boxes. 8-track tapes were replaced by cassettes, cassettes by discs. Landlines were replaced by cell phones. Television was replaced by cable, then satellite. Now everybody is streaming. However,

0: generation will inherit the first technology that can imitate thought itself, and all of us must decide how we will embrace artificial intelligence. AI is the first technology that will require us to set moral parameters for its usage. We must now decide what AI should be allowed and what should be prohibited. We must decide what happens to creativity, labor, truth, privacy, empathy, and democracy, and who will benefit. What will we require to remain uniquely human?
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And every time I hear somebody tell me what they, I like some of the things he does, tell me what they are. You lose the podcast, bros, but you gain Negroes. At a time when everybody else is seeing the error in their ways, you pipe it up and tell them how you like it. It's crazy. The last time I seen a dude driving around in a Bronco or a Blazer, black dude saying something that stupid was OJ.

0: That's going to wrap up the Hughley House Party. Now it's time for what you need to know with the one and only Sybil Wilkes.
1: It's Sybil Wilkes with what we need to know. Democrats are working to flip the U.S. House of Representatives in the upcoming 2026 midterm elections. Don't forget Election Day, November 3rd. While recent redistricting changes present challenges, a record number of female candidates are competing across key battleground districts, and voters can track competitive contests through the 19th News Election Tracker. 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I'm Sybil Wilkes. Be informed, be empowered.
0: Thank you, Sybil. What have you learned is coming up next on the D.L. 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
4: In case you're going to be in Charlotte on the 19th tomorrow night, I will be there at Ovens Auditorium. Myself and Don Lemon with the DL and DL.
5: Is that somebody's last name? I've been wanting to know that.
4: Ovens.
5: Ovens, like O-V-E-N-S.
6: It's going to be hot in
5: O-V-E-N-S.
6: Here.
5: O-V-E-N-S.
4: Yeah.
5: Like an oven.
4: Yeah.
5: Weird.
4: Yeah, Edith.
5: Archie.
4: Archie. Archie. So I'll be there for that. Did I also tell you that?
5: Oh, boy. I don't know if I can handle more.
6: Martini.
5: I'm trying.
4: Our podcast. What is our podcast called?
5: Uncertain. Yep. Thursdays and Mondays.
4: I think I'm going to 3 days. I think I'm going 3 days.
5: Go on with your bad self.
4: I'm just
5: going
4: to do it, too.
5: Go on and
4: shut up and do what I asked to.
5: Do it till you're satisfied.
4: Whatever it is. Lena cracks me up moving her shoulders. All right, Jasmine, what did you learn?
5: Well, let's go ahead and correct you a little bit. We were talking about Ben Carson, and you said he tried to stab his mom. Actually, not true. He actually tried to attack her with a hammer.
4: Oh, I'm sorry. I got the tool
5: wrong. It was not a knife. He tried to stab someone else with a knife. He also claims he punched a schoolmate in the head, leaving him bleeding, and then he threw a rock at a boy's face.
4: Yeah.
5: There you go, Ben
4: and
5: Carson.
4: And there he is, the director of HUD.
5: Yep, there he is.
6: Became a brain surgeon.
4: Yeah,
5: yep.
4: Yeah,
5: makes sense. If he's throwing rocks and handing out headaches, you might want to cure some.
4: What's his wife's name?
5: Candy.
4: Candy.
5: Candy.
4: Yeah. Candy. Skip my man Cheatham. What did you learn today?
7: Hey man, about to hit the road, man. Go down to Austin. My daughter is playing against the University of Texas. Tennessee is playing against Texas. We're trying to keep unbeaten streak going on, man.
6: Both of them earned.
4: Make her buy you dinner. Get some NIL money, baby.
7: Hey, she's doing what she's supposed to do.
4: You'll never make her buy you dinner?
7: Hey man. She is the first player on Tennessee roster with multiple game-winning goals this year.
5: Congratulations.
7: She's tied for the most goals on the team this year.
5: That's awesome. She's doing what she's supposed to.
7: Don't worry about that. Daddy can eat. Yeah. Just keep doing your thing.
4: Okay. You know what? Have her. Give me address. I'm going to have Lena send some
5: cheese
4: by the hand.
5: It'll help her play better. It's been touched.
4: It's tambourine cheese.
5: It's tampered cheese.
7: That's right. I ate that cheese. Be looking like the decathlon lady on the soccer field.
4: All right. 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Kyle, my favorite short bus operator, pull that straight. We got to go.
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4: 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See you on the other side.
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0: 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Another great Best of Tavis Smiley show on tap for you today. In our second hour today, two conversations. Up first, we'll talk to Chauncey Lundy and Latasha Brown about the Joy and Justice Tour sponsored by the Southern Black Girls and Women's Symposium. On the B side of our two, former U.S. Congresswoman and now Mayor of Oakland, California, Barbara Lee joins us to talk about being that lone voice in the wilderness 25 years ago when she opposed military action in response to 9/11. In our third hour today, we'll step into the Elder Skybox and be joined by the legendary talk show host and author Jim Hightower about the latest on that hot Texas Senate race. And I'll ask Jim his take on this march by progressives after decades of progressives being in the wilderness. But we commence today's program marking the 63rd anniversary of the bombing of the 16th Street Baptist Church with former U.S. Attorney Doug Jones, who successfully prosecuted the case decades later, and Sarah Collins Rudolph, the only survivor of that horrible tragedy.
1: You know, look, I live that every day. In fact, I was over by the church just a little bit earlier this afternoon filming something, just a quick one-minute video. But it just means so much to go back. Because that was such a stain. September 15th, 1963 was going to be a youth worship service. And those four little girls and one of the sisters were down in that ladies' lounge getting ready to participate in a worship service. Now, you remember that this was the site of where so many of the mass meetings were held in the spring of 1963, mm-hmm. that they walked out in little